0: And he also brought a winning culture to the Toronto Blue Jays back in the 80s, winning a division title there. His death comes days after that of former Braves owner Ted Turner, who hired, fired, then rehired him. Bobby Cox was 84. Peter King, CBS News.
1: Former NFL player and University of Mississippi football star Joel Rufus French has been sentenced to 16 years in prison for his role in a nearly $200 million fraud scheme. French owns a marketing company. The Department of Justice says the scam sold medical devices to patients who didn't need them and charged Medicare and the VA millions of dollars. This is CBS News.
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24: Welcome back to the Lars Larson Show. It's a pleasure to be with you, and I'm glad to get to your phone calls and emails. We're going to do that in just a moment. Let me tell you what's coming up this hour on the Lars Larson Show. Jeffrey Epstein's purported suicide note has been released by a federal judge in New York, and having seen it, or at least seeing the videos of it, and the still pictures of it, did he really commit suicide? I'm going to stick with my position. I believe that Jeffrey Epstein, the convicted pedophile, was actually murdered to protect more powerful people. And I know I'm not exactly a guy who signs up for conspiracy theories either. A billionaire just packed up thousands of jobs and billions in tax revenue and moved them off to Miami. Did New York's mayor just cost his own city a bundle? And the U.S. and Iran are reportedly one page away from ending the war. But this is the real deal, or is Trump getting played by the mad mullahs of Tehran? And I want you to take just a moment to cast a vote in our poll on X. We put up a daily poll question every day. My producers and I write the question. Sometimes I do it, sometimes they do it. Should Democrats who actively help Cuba get around U.S. sanctions face criminal charges? In particular, I'm going to single out Pramila Jayapal. She is a member of Congress in Washington State. She is a member of the Democrat Party. And she has talked about the fact that she knows that Donald Trump has imposed sanctions that he has the authority to impose, although she suggests it's illegal, on Cuba. And then she decides that as a member of the U.S. Congress, she's allowed to help Cuba evade those sanctions. I don't think she has that legal right. Anyway, you can find today's X poll at Lars Larson Show and at LarsLarson.com, and brought to you by AMAC, the Association of Mature American Citizens. AMAC has the conservative values that I believe in, so I joined more than a decade ago. You can join AMAC, too. Just go to amac.us or call 888-262-2006. AMAC is better, better for you and better for America. Let me go to your calls now. I want to see what Nancy has to say. Hey, Nancy, welcome to the program. What's on your mind on this Conspiracy Hello. Theory Thursday?
0: Hello. I just wondered if you would speak a little bit to the idea that many people who live in conservative communities feel that the Democratic Party has an organized plan to relocate members into more conservative communities across the U.S. and try to turn the tide of the community stance more to the Democrat ideals, and maybe encourage more of their party members to follow them and do the same, as we watch cities, as the last caller talked about, Boise was an example. As
24: Boise, Idaho, turning liberal, and is very liberal today.
0: Yes, yes, and have been historically red Republican forever, and now the tide seems to gradually be turning. Could you speak to that? How do you feel about
24: I'll tell you what, Nancy, I'll entertain the idea, but here are the flaws I see in it. Most of the time the Democrats try to concentrate power to get more of it and to hang on to power. So if we said, for example, you said, let's take the big blue cities of America, Philadelphia, Chicago, New York, and let's make them so toxic that some of the Democrats and liberals who live in those cities will flee from those cities and they'll go to more conservative areas and turn them liberal. I guess that could happen, except the people most likely to leave are the most conservative of the liberal group. So, in other words, I don't want to use Kamala Harris Venn diagrams, but if you think of New York City and you say there's a whole spectrum of people, there are people in New York City that are very conservative, not enough, but there are some. And then there are people who are in the kind of the middle ground. And then there are the people who are the screaming left-wing liberals. If they make things toxic, an awful lot of the people who love those cities because they're liberal, those tried and true liberals are going to stay around. The ones that are going to leave are more on the fringe or toward the middle. So if you get them to move, there might be a chance that when they move to a new, more conservative place, those people, because they came from the middle of the political pack or even toward the right end of the Democrat Party, and there are more conservative Democrats, that when they go to a more conservative place like Florida or Texas, they might actually, enjoy that different political philosophy. So, is there a concerted plan? Do the Democrats say, let's blow up the big blue cities by raising taxes so high that people can't afford to live here? The only problem is it would blow up their political power base as well. And there's no guarantee that when the person leaves that liberal environment and goes to the more conservative place like Boise, In Dallas and Fort Worth, or sorry, Dallas and Houston are both fairly liberal cities within a big red state. So is that because the liberals deliberately frightened off their fellow liberals so they'd move to more conservative places? I wish I could make the case that it's a concerted effort on the part of the Democrats, but most of the time, the Democrats don't want to split up their political power base. They want to make it stronger. Does that make sense?
0: Yeah, it does. I know that conversations among those of us that are conservative often feel like the tide is turning in our communities, and we're wondering, gosh, is that a planned effort, or, you know, what's going on here? So anyway, I just wondered what your thoughts were.
24: That's my thought. And so I wish I could make that case. I can't find the evidence to back it up. But if I could find the evidence to back it up, I'd certainly go with it. But I can also imagine this. Imagine that if you are a liberal person, or at least you espouse liberal policies on abortion, on taxes, on government, on all those things. But it's because you've lived in a really liberal city for a long, long time. Is it possible that when we pull you out of that place, or you pull yourself out and you decide to relocate to a more conservative part of the country, and people around you are now conservative, are your personal politics more a result of who you are inherently in your heart, or are your personal politics more a product of what you're around? In other words, if you took somebody who was maybe middle ground in America, you move them to a very liberal city like New York City or Los Angeles, and you surround them with liberals, do they hang on to their conservative values, or do they give them up and say, well, if everybody around me is going that direction, why don't I go that direction too? I could see either outcome being a real possibility, but I don't know in this case which one it is. And do I think the Democrats are doing it deliberately? I really suspect that they're not breaking up their political power base. By the way, I want to tell you there have been two more hits today. The United States hit two targets in Iran, but it does appear that we may be getting very, very close to a deal. And I'll tell you about one of the most recent developments. U.S. forces operating in the Gulf of Oman have disabled an Iranian flagship that was trying to run the ongoing blockade of Iranian ports by blasting its rudder with several rounds of 20-millimeter cannon fire from an F-A-18 Super Hornet. Iranian airstrikes have damaged or destroyed at least 228 structures or pieces of equipment at U.S. military sites around the Middle East. So, are the Iranians still a danger to Americans and to American assets in the region? Yep. Are we getting closer to a deal? It sounds like we might be getting closer to a deal, but it also sounds like President Trump is very cautious.
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24: Welcome back to the Lars Larson Show. Well, the United States and Iran may be just one page away from a deal that will end the war, but billions in frozen cash could be headed back to Tehran. Is Donald Trump making a deal or making a mistake? I thought I'd consult with our friend, Colonel Rob Manis, the host of the Rob Manis Show and founder of Gator Pack and the author of What You Can Do About It. Colonel, good to have you back.
30: It's good to be back, Lars.
24: So what's your take on this one-page memo that could stop Iran and whether all of this with Iran is going to have to be trusted, Reagan style, trust but verify? And don't assume that anything they promise to do is what the mad mullahs of Tehran are going to do.
30: Yeah, that's the challenge with trying to negotiate with terrorist nations that are run by Islamist Nazis, Lars, is their ideology encourages them to lie to meet their objectives. So it's not like Ronald Reagan, where you could look at the Soviets and say, look, they're close to European type of people and everything. We can trust them, but we got to verify. I don't think that will work with these people. I think the president's right to keep the pressure on, maintain the Navy blockade, continue to strike them when they fire at us, and when they fire at commercial shipping. Every time they fire at commercial shipping in international waters, that is a war crime. When are the international institutions that are supposed to support freedom-loving people and people that follow the economic rules of the road in this world, when are they going to step up after all the billions and billions of dollars America has put into them and try to stop these people? Because that's what they're doing, and they're not helping at all. And you know what? I think the president is exactly right by continuing to put pressure on China, because China's 90% of Iran's oil exports were going to China. China is under pressure now. The president goes into the talks next week, and he's the best deal maker in the history of the United States, from what I could tell. And he's got Xi right where he needs him to be, because the Chinese really should be in the Strait of Hormuz with our Navy, stopping these people from doing what they're doing, because they are violating every norm, every law, and war crimes, and committing war crimes every single day. And unless we keep the pressure up on them, and they only know two things, power and force. That's the only thing that will bring them to bay.
9: And I take your point about trust but verify, but Colonel Manis, what do we do? What do we do to finally bring this to an end when it's time? But what kind of deal would give us enough assurance that we're capable of, say, keeping a short leash on Iran and saying, you're not going to get nukes, we're not going to let you do it. The if the rest of the world does or doesn't join us, for American security, we got to make sure you don't get nukes, and then keep them on a short leash and say, if you decide to step outside the bounds of whatever it is that you agree to, you're going to be right back in it with us, except you don't have an Air Force now. You don't have a Navy now, and your other offensive capabilities have been significantly degraded.
30: The only thing that I would be satisfied with is if we are able to peacefully go in, we, the United States of America, are able to peacefully go in and remove all of the enriched uranium, all of their capability for enriching uranium, and they agree that if they want to use nuclear power, it will be provided by the United States of America. Because there's no other way that this could be successful. And quite frankly, the Iranian people, the 80% of them that hate this regime, deserve an opportunity to have space created for them so that they can recreate and reform their country into a peaceful neighbor that's prosperous, that gets along with everybody and doesn't want to kill us all. But right now, they want to kill us all. If they get nukes, they're going to try to kill us all.
9: You know what, Colonel, that's the thing I keep reminding people of, because they say, why do we have to do this now? You know, it's always, you know, like any unpleasant task, why do we have to do this now? I said, because if they had been in a position to say, we have nukes, and if you come after us now, we will use them. And they don't have to necessarily be on the end of an intercontinental ballistic missile. They can be delivered other ways as well. And it would have put the whole situation in an entirely different light if Iran had the nukes that they apparently were very, very close to. And yet I get naysayers telling me, Colonel, yeah, but these are the same people who told you that Saddam had a WMD program, and they're the same people that told you this and this. I actually believe the Iranians. I believe them when they say death to America, and we're trying to get the weapons to make it happen. I take them seriously on that.
30: You should take them seriously. The amount of enriched uranium and the level it's been enriched to has been verified by independent organizations that have confirmed that they have about 1,000 pounds, a little over 400 kilograms of enriched uranium at least the 60% level. And it's not a far step to go to the next level. But the United States needs to have control of that, not Russia, not China, the United States. And of the equipment. And these people have to sign up to that they're not going to do this again, and they're not going to fire on their neighbors by building thousands and thousands of ballistic missiles and cruise missiles and drones so they can do what they're doing. Have you noticed that the majority of Iranian targets are directed at civilian residential areas around the Middle East, that they're attacking even their yep. Arab neighbors, their so-called Islamic friends? Well, they're not. Iranian IRGC controls that country, not the mullahs, not the political types you may hear talking, trying to cut a deal with Donald Trump. It's the IRGC, and they are fanatics as much as the German Nazis were fanatics. And the president needs to keep the pressure up with power and force, economically and militarily.
9: Because, Rob, one of the proposals I made probably 20 years ago, it was around the time of Obama, but I said, we've got these new modular reactors. And they said, yeah, so? I said, why doesn't America become the big supplier for the countries that we don't want to trust with nuclear technology? Say, you want some nuclear power plants? You can have these things. We'll bring the cylinders in, put them into the big swimming pool full of water. It'll generate the steam. You can have electric power all day long. But when they need to be refueled, we'll take those cylinders back out, put them on a boat, send them back to the United States, and do it that way. You are not going to be allowed to have access to the kinds of things you can turn into weapons. That is Colonel Rob Manis, host of The Rob Manis Show, founder of Gator Pack, and author of What You Can Do About It. Colonel, thank you very much for the time. By the way, Mother's Day is right around the corner, and instead of the usual flowers and dinner, here's something more meaningful to think about. I'm talking about your health. In most cases, as soon as somebody gets sick in most families, they're the first ones to step in, the moms. They take care of everyone, and they put themselves last, and that has to change. 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
17: 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Let me give you a sampling of some of the other things going on today. Secretary of State Marco Rubio has announced new sanctions. This came out late yesterday on Cuba's military-industrial enterprise, its leader and a state-owned natural resources company. Actor Mark Hamill posted an image on a notoriously left-wing social media platform called Blue Sky. Yeah, we've been on Blue Sky before. We actually have a Lars Larson presence on Blue Sky, but more for fun than anything else. I don't take them seriously. It depicted President Donald J. Trump. This is from Mark Hamill, the actor, dead in a grave with the words, "if only," as a caption. That post comes amid heightened concerns about threats against President Trump following the latest of the assassination attempts. Now, do you think that maybe Mark Hamill should get a visit from the Secret Service for that kind of nonsense? And then consider this. In San Diego County, in just over a year, from this is January of 25 to April of this year, April 1st of this year. So it's just a hair over a year. 1,368 people have been taken into custody and removed from the United States by ICE. Now, that's a great result. And in fact, I would wonder, how do people in a county, even a liberal county — California is pretty liberal, San Diego used to be a fairly conservative community — but can you imagine reacting adversely to the idea that they've removed 16,000 law-breaking individuals in the course of a year, just over a year, that you're removing them from housing, you're removing them from jobs, you're removing them from health care and all those other things? You could have a marked effect, a positive effect, for people who legitimately live in San Diego. So I'd love to hear from people in San Diego who say, oh, no, it's terrible. Unless, of course, you get the usual nonsense from people who say, Well, who's

going to go and wash the dishes at my favorite restaurant? Who's going to mow the lawn? Who's going to be the nanny for all the children? Because that seems to be the concern of an awful lot of people who are advocating for illegal aliens, is that they have a financial dog in the fight. And that even includes some fairly conservative farmers who will tell you, oh, we've got to have our illegal aliens. After all, who's going to pick all these crops if we don't have our illegal aliens? And then at that point, what you ought to do is remind those people, by the way, that's the same argument that the slave owners made in the early 1800s before the Civil War. The federal government is now allowed to hold on to the 2020 election ballots from Georgia's Fulton County. Do you remember all the nonsense that went on in Fulton County in the 2020 election? Remember when they said, oh, there's been a major pipe break at the Staples Center. We're going to have to shut down our vote counting for a time. And then they didn't shut down vote counting. And then it turned out there hadn't been a pipe break. And then we saw a security camera video of them taking ballots out of suitcases that were underneath the tables where they were doing the counting and feeding the ballots in. Fulton County lawyers have argued that ballots and election material ought to be returned. A judge has ruled the county did not meet the high legal standard and the high bar for the court to intervene and get the documents back. It sounds like some fraud information may be about to come out. Time to take your calls. If you want to jump into the best conversation in talk journalism, it's 866-HEY-LARS. That's 866-439-5277. Send your emails to talk@LarsLarson.com. I did love this story out of Texas. A good guy with a gun. And I think this is fantastic. This is the way it should always work out. A Texas father fatally shot a would-be carjacker who tried to steal his car with his family, including his young children, still inside the car. The suspect fled the scene of a multi-vehicle crash across the street. The chaos began last Sunday afternoon. A driver had slammed into two cars on Highway 66. That's about 18 miles outside of downtown Dallas, from the New York Post, about 3:30 in the afternoon. The driver, whose name has not been released by the police, then fled to a nearby gas station where he was accused of trying to take several vehicles by force. And guess what he got for his trouble? He got shot to death. And if every carjacker ended up shot to death, I don't think that would be a bad result. Glad to get your calls at 866-HEY-LARS. That's 866-439-5277. Send your emails to talk@LarsLarson.com. I've told you before, because I've had some people suggest that I hate solar electric power. That is not the case. I want solar electric power to pencil out. Right now, for the most part, solar electric does not pencil out. And I've had any number of people try to sing the praises of it, saying, oh, you got to try this stuff out. It's free energy. Not when you sit down and actually do the math. If you look at the cost of putting panels on a roof, batteries inside your house, all the rest of that stuff, maybe it's a break-even at best, and usually it's only a break-even when you include the incentives, the taxpayer-included incentives. Guess what's happening now? The U.S. residential solar industry, they knew for a fact that this was going to be a tough year, the last year and a half or so, because President Trump's One Big Beautiful Bill ended the homeowner tax break for buying the solar panels. Well, if they pencil out on their own, then you don't need to have a tax break. And if you do need to have a tax break, then it doesn't make sense financially. So guess what? It's getting even worse. Several major residential solar companies have already announced they are going bankrupt or they have big time downsized over the last 2 years. That includes a company called Sun Power. That company has collapsed. There are layoffs going on across the industry. And while I feel for the individuals who are affected by it, the individual workers who work for the companies, if you work for a company that can only be supported when they have a government subsidy, that is a company that is not doing very well at all. I'll tell you something else that's not doing well, and that's gas prices right now. Average U.S. gas prices have now hit $4.54 a gallon, nationwide average for a gallon of regular. For the first time since 2022, they are up 50% since the Iran war began. But I can tell you the good news is the minute we have a deal with Iran, you watch those gas prices go down, it will be quick.
Hey, you want to be a hero this Mother's Day? This is a gift that I've actually used myself, but mom is going to love it, and she's actually going to use it. It's called the Chef IQ. If your mom loves cooking, but she hates all the stress that goes along with it, this is a great gift. Flowers, yeah, they're okay, but for the gift that mom really wants, I'll tell you what, check out the Chef IQ. I've got one myself, got it some time ago. 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
19: VA.org.
18: Sealed up for 7 years, Jeffrey Epstein's suicide note is finally out there, and his last words raised some questions rather than providing real answers. I want to go to the man who probably knows this case as well as anyone, and that's John Solomon, the founder of JustTheNews.com. John, you've got the inside track. What does this new suicide note revelation mean, if it means anything at all?
19: Yeah, I don't know if it means much, right? I think at the end of the day, it's one piece of a puzzle that led the FBI and the Justice Department to conclude that he committed suicide. The penmanship is pretty bad. It's hard to really understand what it says. There's one or two lines that certainly sound suicidal, or I want time to say goodbye or something to that effect. I don't think these issues are ever going to go away. Listen, we're going to have this debate for the next many years because of the way things were handled. And we're never going to get closure the way we would like to get closure on the Jeffrey Epstein case. And I go back to what I tell people all along. The single most consequential decision that leaves our nation in this mess is the Bush Justice Department not bringing the case it could have brought back in 2008. There was plenty of evidence. They could have done it. It would have been a game changer. And we wouldn't have had another decade of abuse and other, and we wouldn't have these questions. But we're stuck with the evidence we have. We're stuck with the conclusions that were made, and we're stuck with the reality that justice that could have been served wasn't served. And I think that that's the storyline. It won't change no matter how hard we work to change it.
18: You know what, John? Several years ago, both my wife and I watched a couple of documentaries. There was one in particular, I wish I could remember the name of it, but it was about Epstein and about the initial investigation, about all the evidence West Palm Beach had on this guy, and then the very strange outcome of gigantic pile of evidence, sexual pervert, children, you know, molested by this guy, and then the case just kind of goes away or is resolved with a very, very light tap on the wrist. And that was about it.
19: Yeah,
18: to this day, I can't find anybody who can give a rational explanation of why it went that way. Can you?
19: Listen, the federal government saying we don't want to prosecute this made no sense at the time. But I still think there's one element left, right? I think there's one place we still need to exhaust. And that is, what was the relationship with Jeffrey Epstein in the CIA? I don't think he was an undercover asset. But he might have been friendly to the CIA, right? He might have, in his travels and from time to time, consulted by the CIA. And sometimes they go to bat for people that do them favors. And it's the one thing that would make sense. I'm not saying it happened because I don't have proof of it. But I feel like the one thing we need the director of the CIA, John Ratcliffe, to declassify whatever it is that exists in the CIA's files about his cooperation. We do know that he was representing early in his career some people who were involved in Iran-Contra. Does it go back that far? Does it go back to Daddy Bush and Reagan and Iran-Contra? That's a question that I have. I don't have an answer to it. I hope to get it in the next 6 months. We're working on an effort to get some declassified evidence. I think that's an important piece of the puzzle. But as for the rest, I fear that we won't get the answers we want. And that's not satisfying. It's not fair, but it's the reality of where we're at.
18: Well, and John is... You know, when it comes to that, I had questions, too, about the CIA. But how big, how important an asset would somebody have to be to the CIA, not just for some favor of some kind, but to basically absolve him of sexual crimes against children? You would think this guy would have had to have been, you know, gigantically important to an intelligence agency to be able to effectively forgive, dozens or hundreds of sexual crimes against children.
19: Yeah, you're right. You would think, and again, I can't even think of an intelligence value that would warrant tolerating that terrible victimization that has occurred. Again, I don't, you know, the bureaucracy is sometimes complicated. Sometimes the equations that we use in common sense aren't applied in Washington. So we just don't know. But I do think that's one ripe area left for us to exhaust. I'm not sure we'll come up with a good answer, but at least we'll know that that avenue is exhausted. And I think that that's, you know, what I'm trying to do. Let's get as many facts out there as we can. But the big question that makes no sense is the Justice Department's behavior in 07 and 08. They could easily have brought that federal case. They didn't. And the no prosecution memo makes it a complete head scratch.
18: Well, in fact, remind folks of the name of the man, because we know the guy behind that decision, don't we?
19: Yeah, he was U.S. attorney in Miami at the time. He laid the labor secretary, and Trump won. He leaves kind of early in that time frame. This decision probably wasn't made at his level. I would guess it was made higher up. And those are things that we don't have good visibility into. We have the IG report, but it didn't really answer the questions that you would think an inspector general of the Justice Department would want answered. We do know a few things. We know that Donald Trump tried to turn him in or praise the people who arrested him. We yep. know that in 2019, Donald Trump's Justice Department did take the action that put him in prison. Those are certain things. Beyond that, there's a lot of murky gray areas.
18: And I just wonder, I mean, there were so many people who had so many strange relationships, Bill Gates among them, where apparently it played a big role in wrecking the guy's entire marriage, although who knows if it was on the rocks already. But the idea that yep. he would stay an associate, and Lutnick, who just testified, I still don't yeah. understand. You've known for years. He's convicted in 08 or takes the plea in 08. And 4 or 5 years later, he calls you up and says, hey, bring your family and your kids and your nannies and come down to Sex Island for a picnic. I mean, what in the world explains any of that stuff?
19: It doesn't. I can only think of one word, and that's called bad judgment. But I don't know. It's mystifying that people would associate with this man after what we learned in 07 and 08, what was learned about him, you know, heading into the 18-19 time frame at the Miami Herald. It's a tragedy that has several tragedies embedded in it. You know, the willful blindness, the women, the children who are trafficked, the politicians who enabled him and befriended him. They all exercise bad judgment, and it is impossible for me to believe that a Bill Clinton or Howard Lutnick have the ability to learn that this man was bad enough that you should stay away from him. And those are just things that we're going to be left with. They're not satisfying, but they are the hard truths of what we are. We did a lot of work on this guy in 20 and 21. By the way, then Democrats had no interest in going there. But, you know, he was a monster, and it was obvious he was a monster. And no one wanted to stop him until the 2019 Justice Department of Donald Trump.
18: Yeah. And by the way, you're right about Trump's prior history. I mean, were they friends at one point when Trump didn't know yeah. that he was a pervert and a pedophile? Sure. But after that, when the attorneys who were representing some of the female victims of Jeffrey Epstein,
19: yep.
18: they said Trump was the one guy they called up and said, we'd like to come down and you tell us what you know about Jeffrey Epstein. He said, come on down. I don't know a lot, but I'll tell you everything I know. And they said from everybody else, they got nothing but a big brush off. Nobody wanted to be associated with it. Trump clearly wanted to have something done about Jeffrey Epstein. That's John Solomon. John, thanks very much. Founder of JustTheNews.com, political commentator and a conservative as well. 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That's 866-439-5277. 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
3: I'm Heather Bosch. At least 11 people have been hospitalized after a boat appeared to explode near Florida's Holover Sandbar. Miami-Dade Fire and Rescue Battalion Chief Juan Arias.
24: We made it MCI Level 2, which is a multi-casualty incident, which gives us the sufficient amount of units on scene to go ahead and deal with the number of patients that we had.
3: No official cause for the blast yet. A cruise ship where there's been a deadly outbreak of hantavirus is heading to a Spanish island off Africa where passengers will be evacuated to their home countries. CBS's Remy Innocencio says that includes Americans.
25: For those 17 American passengers, once they're at the airport, they'll board a charter plane that's now flying in from Nebraska. It'll then fly back to Nebraska and everyone will be put into isolation at the National Quarantine Unit. At this point, no one said how long they'll be there, but the incubation period for hantavirus stretches anywhere from 1 to 8 weeks.
3: 8 people were infected in the outbreak. 3 died. Investigators say it was a trespasser who scaled a fence who was struck and killed by a plane on a runway in Denver.
26: Pressure 4345. We're stopping on the runway. We just hit somebody. We have an engine fire.
27: That's from liveatc.net.
26: There was an individual walking across the runway.
27: According to a statement from the airport, the incident happened just after 11:15 p.m. Eastern Time. Denver Fire responded to the scene and put out what was described as a brief engine fire. All 224 passengers and 7 crew members safely evacuated using emergency slides. The NTSB is investigating. Stacy Lynn, CBS News.
3: Bahrain, a Gulf ally that hosts the U.S. Navy's regional headquarters, has arrested several people with alleged ties to Iran's military. More from CBS's Aaron Navarro.
28: Bahrain said it arrested dozens of people suspected of having links to Iran's Revolutionary Guard. On social media, a high-ranking Iranian national security official warned Bahrain, writing, quote, "Siding with a U.S.-backed resolution will bring severe consequences. The Strait of Hormuz is a vital lifeline. Do not risk closing it on yourselves forever."
3: Under the latest U.S. proposed peace plan, Iran must reopen the strait. He led the Atlanta Braves to a World Series championship in 1995, as heard on NBC Sports.
29: Left center field, Grissom on the run. The team of the 90s has its world championship.
3: Word that Hall of Fame manager Bobby Cox has died at the age of 84. Cox led the Braves for 25 years. In addition to the World Series win, his teams won 14 consecutive division titles and 5 National League pennants. This is CBS News.
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13: Welcome back to the Lars Larson Show. It's a pleasure to be with you, and I'm glad to get to your phone calls and emails. I want to ask you a question. How did we get to the point where a government, any government in the United States of America, could actively discriminate against disabled people because they're the wrong color? They're discriminating against a woman who is a disabled woman. She suffers from not an imagined disability. She suffers from an actual physical disability called cerebrovascular disease. But you know what? It turns out she's the wrong color. So as a result, she does not get the help that would be available to her if she had more need of culturally specific services. This is the kind of nonsense that constitutes DEI, which, despite all the best efforts of President Donald Trump, is still going on in many American states, many American cities, and many American counties. But first, welcome to the Lars Larson Show. Vote in our X poll. We come up with, and when I say we, that's my producer team and I. That's Joel Maha and Mackenzie Prunty. Actually, Mackenzie wrote this question, although it's one we've been talking about for the last couple of days. It involves a Democrat member of Congress, a real left winger by the name of Pramila Jayapal. And what is she doing? Well, it's more important to know the background to why she's doing what she's doing. You see, the president of the United States has decided to impose sanctions on Cuba. And I think he is in a good position to do that. Cuba is a country with many problems and most of them self-imposed. But Cuba depends on oil that it was buying illegally from where? Venezuela and other places. The Russians have been supplying a lot of oil to Cuba. Now, ordinarily, the Democrats are not the ones who want to defend Russia. I mean, these days, they love Ukraine. They hate Russia. Okay. And so where is Cuba getting a lot of its oil? They're getting it from Russia. They were getting it from Venezuela, but Venezuela was being run by a dictator who's now been arrested and is facing charges in the United States. So they're not getting the cheap but illegal Venezuelan oil. And they're not getting much from Russia either. So what did she do? She decided to actively help Cuba and subvert the foreign policy of the United States of America. Now, do you know what that is? It is, well, even if it doesn't rise to the level of treason, although I would argue that Pramila Jayapal, I'm not a lawyer, but it sure sounds like treason to me to have a member of Congress from the Democrat Party who's decided to aid and abet a foreign country in circumventing limits that were put on that foreign country legitimately and lawfully by the President of the United States. But Pramila Jayapal has now talked openly and on camera about actively helping Cuba to get around the sanctions put in place by the United States president. Now, how do I know the president in charge of foreign policy? Well, because unlike Pramila Jayapal, I've actually read the Constitution. I know where the Constitution puts the job of foreign policy, puts it in the hands of the president, allows him to delegate some of that to his Secretary of State, who's supposed to go out and communicate that foreign policy to other countries. It also gives him tools that he can use, like saying, we're not going to let oil come to your country because we're going to put sanctions on that. Is Pramila Jayapal, as one member of 435 in the House of Representatives, is she entitled to or empowered to circumvent the foreign policy of the United States of America? I would argue she's not entitled to do that. But you can find the question at Lars Larson Show and at LarsLarson.com. And by the way, yesterday I asked you an interesting question. It got kind of a split result. Should we bring back the cuckoo's nest for all the crazies who are causing chaos in American communities? I think every city in America has at least dozens of examples in the last year of people who are mentally ill going out and hurting other people. Rape, murder, physical assault, things like that. Well, we'd had enough of those. I thought, isn't it time to change the civil commitment laws? It seems that most of you agree with me. 92% of you said yes to that question. Only 8% of you said no. But let me get back to the disabled woman. So this is a woman, and she has now brought a lawsuit. She brought the lawsuit against the local housing assistance programs that are designed to help people out just like her, who have physical disabilities. But you know what? She got denied. Now, did she get denied because she falsified her application? No. Did she get denied because she's an illegal alien? No, not that either. In fact, I would bet they would probably be willing to help the illegal alien before they would help this woman, Michelle Mee, a white woman with cerebrovascular disease. She has now filed a lawsuit against the Homeless Services Department in Multnomah County. That's Portland, Oregon. So why did she do it? Because they use a point system to determine who gets help and who does not get help. Now, you would think if she has a physical disability, that's exactly what this program was designed for. But here's the problem. She does get one point on the chart. They actually have a chart and a way of determining whether or not you have enough points to rise to the top of the list. For being physically disabled, something she cannot control, she gets one point. But if she had interest in culturally specific services, and I'll tell you exactly what that is, she would get 2 points. The extra points where disability impacts access to housing, all of this is reported on by our friend Andrew Sabarian, who writes for the Washington Free Beacon. They found the lawsuit obtained by the Washington Free Beacon. Disability only counts for 1 point. But other things count for more, like if you're gay or lesbian or bisexual or transgender, or if you speak English as a second language. Remember, I mentioned illegal aliens. If you have any of those things, you count for more than somebody who's actually physically disabled. She is now suing against Multnomah County under the Americans with Disabilities Act. Now, how crazy is it that even the lawsuit does not allege racial discrimination? She would have had better odds of obtaining rent relief had she been black or transgender or a non-native English speaker. In other words, one of those tens of millions of illegal aliens that President Autopen allowed to flood into our country. And as Andrew Sabarian writes, the case illustrates how, in a zero-sum competition for resources, prioritizing one group necessarily comes at the expense of other people. And you don't see too many of these lawsuits. This young lady has decided, if you're going to discriminate against me because I have white skin instead of brown or black skin, if you're going to discriminate against me because I'm heterosexual instead of homosexual, well, then there's going to be a lawsuit. And the lawsuit is being brought by the Pacific Legal Foundation. People with disabilities in Multnomah County are now finding it harder to access resources. I guess, unless they decide to identify as a different color or maybe identify with a different sexual preference. Imagine that. We've got to the point where government will deny help to disabled people because they're white. By the way, those spam texts and the scam emails you get all the time, the ones that flood your phone, well, they're not random. The scammers buy your personal info. And the data brokers, they're the ones who are selling it. Data brokers collect your name, your address, your phone number, even the medication you take and your income, too. And then they package it all up and they sell it to anybody willing to take the money, including criminals. I use Incogni to take back my privacy and my safety. 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Although, how would you like to go out there and try to get hundreds and hundreds of data brokers to do that? I've already had my information scrubbed from more than 900 data brokers. 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
13: Welcome back to the Lars Larson Show. Well, one of the promises that President Trump made, and he's kept most of his promises, Donald Trump promised to crush Big Pharma. But drug prices, well, in some cases, they're still going up. Is entire drug pricing agenda smoke and mirrors, or is it something absolutely real? Well, I thought we'd talk to an expert about it. So I want to bring on Dr. Jeremy Levin, who joins me now, the leading biotech industry veteran and author of the new book, Biotech in the Balance. Dr. Levin, welcome to the program. How are you?
7: Lars, welcome.
13: If I've done you any disservice, is it Levin or Levin? Because I know people who are both. So.
7: It doesn't matter which one, but it's Levin, in fact.
13: Okay, yes. I got it right. So, Dr. Levin, tell me this. Are drug prices being held down by the actions of President Trump, or was that promise not fulfilled?
7: Well, drug prices, there is a long history of drug prices not being held down by pretty much anything. What happens here, Lars, is very complex. But the bottom line is the president has endeavored and has reached agreement with 17 of the large pharmaceutical companies and wants to now pursue this. But these are drugs that are really at the end of their lives. And so they should be going generic. We have a very good way of dealing with this. And when they do go generic, they'll be cheap. But at the same time, you and I both know what is wrong with this is not so much the price. It's the fact that somebody has to go to CVS, Walmart, whatever, and shell out of their pocket cash for a drug that they've already paid for in insurance. That's not right.
13: No, I would agree it's not right. And so how do we go about fixing that? And especially when it comes to generics, my understanding is that an awful lot of people who complain about the price of one drug, if you said, well, why don't you use the generic version, the one that used to be a prescription drug very recently, but now is in the public domain and can be purchased relatively inexpensively, is that an unreasonable thing to tell somebody who's on a particular pharmaceutical, unless their medical diagnosis requires them to use the latest, greatest, still under copyright or still under patent drug?
7: Lars, you're 100% correct there. I led the largest generic company in the world, giving 1 in 6 pills to everybody. Actually, 90% of prescriptions are generics. Generics are really good drugs, and they actually work. I take one. I take a statin. I'm very happy with the generic, and I suspect most people in the United States are very happy with generics. Where you run into trouble is you run into the insurance companies who say, look, you're sick. Go and try a generic, which is an old drug.
13: Yep.
7: And by the way, come back after you've tried it and then let's see if it works. That's not right. You've got a new drug. Stepping through the generic is craziness. That's not good medicine. You go for the best. Every American deserves the best medicine. And any insurance company is just trying to make money off that individual by saying, go for that, the old drug, not the new one. If the new drug works better, why are we not paying for them, people to use it?
13: Well, Dr. Levin, you just brought up an interesting point. The insurance company shouldn't be making any money on the drugs at all. The insurance, I mean, any more than when I get my car repaired, if I have a fender bender and I go to the auto shop, as long as for the insurance company to own the auto shop and say, go to our shop and have it repaired there, would be like a pharmaceutical or an insurance company say, go and buy this pharmaceutical from a company we also own. Do we have that kind of arrangement in America?
7: We sure do. It's really uncomfortable, and it's something we shouldn't have. The pharmaceutical companies make money off it. They built a thing many years ago called Pharmacy Benefits Manager. These guys are middlemen. They were designed originally with the idea that they would actually reduce prices by helping negotiate prices,
13: right,
7: except for one small little thing. They take a percentage of the price. The pharmaceutical companies, there were about 20, 30 of these, actually, these guys about 6, 8 years ago. The insurance companies realized that they were incredibly profitable because they were taking a percentage and they were demanding that the prices go up so they take a percentage of the rising price. They bought them. Now there are 5 of them, and they basically are raking in money across the board in the insurance companies. They account for goodly portion, and maybe as high as 50% of the price of a drug that you pay, and they do nothing in the interim. So you have the scientist who invents it, the pharmaceutical money company that takes the risk, and the biotech company to develop it. You have the pharmaceutical company who now has to produce it, get the regulatory, and spend hundreds of millions of dollars on it, and then you have the CVSs, etc., who are distributing it. In the middle from all of that is the PBM, who basically sits there, and it's a big cha-ching, frankly. It shouldn't be there.
13: Well, it's funny because, Dr. Levin, you know, there are lots of other products where they've shortened that chain quite a bit. I mean, you want to buy a washer dryer, you can go to, you know, one of the big box stores, or in some cases, you can go right to the manufacturer and say, hey, can you ship that washer right to my front door? And the manufacturer makes money because they're not going through a third party. But in this case, they've invented the third party, the middle manager, because they own the middle manager as well. It sounds like the kind of thing that antitrust laws would prevent from happening, doesn't it?
7: It surely does. And I know there are some moves in Congress right now, but I know if the president slapped the table and said, solve this, we could solve it in a minute. Just tell him to stop. It's real simple. Get legislation going that, in fact, puts these guys out of business. And let the real innovators, the people in America really innovating, the 1,000 biotech companies, the 50 large pharmaceutical companies, and hold them accountable. If they're trying to raise prices, okay, fine. Let's have a discussion with them. But the middlemen, they should be gone.
13: Yeah, in fact, if anything, you would hope that at some point when you say, like, I take metformin every day, you'd say, whoever's making that, ship it straight from the manufacturer straight to the patient, and we'll bypass everybody else. I mean, I'm not necessarily interested in getting rid of CVS or Walgreens, but on the other hand, why shouldn't I be able to buy the product directly from the people who make it and shorten that supply chain altogether?
7: Yeah, the shorter the supply chain from the person who is manufacturing it to you, the better it is. No ifs, ands, or buts.
13: Now, when in your book, Dr. Levin, I want to do this before we run out of time. Biotech and the balance. What do you mean by that?
7: Well, biotech are the 1,000 companies who are not earning any money. They're basically investing money to invent new novel drugs. What we are, the strongest in the world. The science has never been better. It is extraordinary. But they depend on something very fundamental. They depend on the science in America. They depend upon a very predictable FDA, and they predict what they need is a ability to get to the patients.
13: Dr. Levin, thank you very much. I appreciate the time. Hey, everybody's talking about those weight loss injections because, you know, the results are dramatic. 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
13: Welcome back to the Lars Larson Show. It's a pleasure to be with you, and I'm glad to get to your phone calls and emails in a moment. 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John is a senior fellow and director of finance policy at the Competitive Enterprise Institute. 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
14: Always great to be on, Lars.
13: So I had never realized, I can't tell you how many times I had people say, well, this country or that country, often China is offered up as an example. They're always looking at the long term. They may be planning over not quarters or years, but actually decades or centuries. And why don't we do that? I never realized that there are government rules that force corporations in America to chase short term profits, even if they know that that isn't going to be good in the long term?
14: Exactly. Since 1970. Now, since 1970 is important because it's not like it's been since the beginning of the securities laws in the 30s. We've required companies to do this while a European company, virtually every other country in the world, in Europe and Asia, has either never had these requirements or have gotten rid of them in the past couple of decades. So it's an overhang on U.S. companies. And as you said, it's just, Barack Obama, Warren Buffett have said that, companies shouldn't be looking toward the quarter and have decried the short-termism, but none of them that I know have proposed actually getting them the requirement that force companies to report quarterly and drive the desire for quarterly numbers.
13: Well, and in fact, John, doesn't the company have to report not only how are we doing this quarter, but they have to report what the expectations are for the next quarter and the rest of the year, don't they?
14: Exactly. There's some questions of how much of the guidance they give, but this is just costing this with all the requirements that go into auditing, like the Sarbanes-Oxley mandate, audit of sometimes trivial internal controls that I believe I've talked about on your show before. I've been having to do that two times a year instead of four times a year would save greatly in costs. And companies under this rule that the SEC has just put forth, companies still have the option of filing quarterly, but if they want to, they can do semi-annual reporting and, focus more on the long term.
13: So what happens if we make this change? Any downside to doing that, John?
14: I don't think there's none that I think of. There's probably a downside for Europe and Asia that U.S. companies will be more competitive with them and will be able to spend less money on compliance and more money on creating jobs and new products. But there's really no downside for America, and American investors are going to be just as informed.

0: informed. I mean, the information will be, the SEC will require it still be accurate and truthful, but investors will get more of the long-term pictures, and company can just feel free to communicate on events, you know, with truthfully if they want to.
1: Because,
0: nothing,
1: John,
0: there, investors.
1: John, a lot of us, I mean, look, I've got a 401k, but I don't sit there and do stocks all the time. I don't do stocks much at all. I just plug money into a 401k and hope there's enough for retirement in there one of these days or one of these decades. But I know that in the news reporting of this stuff, they'll say, well, you know, Nike or Boeing or Microsoft came out and they either exceeded their quarterly expectations or they fell short of their quarterly expectations. And it has an effect right then on their stock price. Oftentimes Wall Street will say, oh, you expected to increase profits by 5%. You only got up by 4%. Your stock price just went down. And that stuff, that really makes it a real-time situation for all those companies, because they know they have to report these numbers. They have to report expectations. And if they fall short, their stock price is going to go down. And that's going to cause people to say, I'm going to sell my Microsoft. They're not living up to expectations, except all the expectations are just forecasts of how they think they're going to do, even though the companies are all affected by a lot of outside factors that they can't control.
0: Yes, I mean, it creates more volatility. And I mean, it's just, there's sometimes, you know, you sell more things that, you know, some companies do better in different types in different times of the year. I mean, if a company were to be making, you know, like heavy coats, they would sell more in the wintertime. But that this creates a temptation. Now, most companies, I would say, do resist it to, you know, to either fudge the numbers or not invest in like research and development for the long term.
1: Well, and in fact, John, there was a company, gosh, I wish I could remember. I think it was called First Brands. And I was watching what was going on with it, because it turns out they'd been more than fudging the numbers. They were apparently reporting numbers. I think it was First Brands, and they own a bunch of names that you'd recognize. I think they're in the auto parts business, and they'd been just, you know, shoveling out numbers that didn't match reality at all, because there was the incentive to report these fake numbers, because then that pushed up the stock price, got more people interested in investing. It actually led investors astray.
0: Right. There's been numbers of stories on this. I mean, quarterly reporting was a motivation for the fraud, you know, at Enron and WorldCom years ago. And that doesn't excuse the fraud or the misleading. But, you know, incentives do matter. And if you say, you know, you have to report these every quarter, and if you fall short, your stock price will tumble and this is going to create, you know, this creates perverse incentive and doesn't really give investors a clear picture. But again, this change is going to be voluntary. So if investors want companies that still do quarterly reporting on numbers, they will be able to buy them.
1: Heck, they could do it week by week if they really wanted to go that way. So this takes it from quarterly to twice a year. Is there any point even in doing these semi-annual reports?
0: Well, John Kay, who is a British professor, had said, you know, 1 year or even 2 years is probably better. But this really is a bit, so we should think about that. We should think about, I would think, you know, as long as the information is truthful, and this is the case in private companies, that, you know, the companies and investors should sort of work on those agreements themselves. But this is a big, you know, this is a big step as far as, you know, freeing companies to use their resources as far as what's productive rather than compliance costs, and creating more jobs and creating more products rather than creating more paperwork.
1: I'm talking to John Berlau, who's with the Competitive Enterprise Institute, because, John, I could imagine a company that says, hey, we've got a bunch of really promising developments that are coming up, but if we're going to invest in them, we're going to diminish the amount of profit we make this quarter, or the next 6 months, or the next 2 years. But boy, 5 years from now, we're going to be on top of the game, because we will have put the money where it really belongs, and we'll have expanded our outlets or expanded the products we're offering. They could do all of that, but they're constrained by having to report every 3 months. How are you doing? How do you expect to do the next time around? And that kind of holds the companies down. John, thank you very much. That's John Berlau. John is with the Competitive Enterprise Institute. We'll be back in just a moment. By the way, you want to be a hero this Mother's Day? This is the gift that mom is going to love and actually use. 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
9: It's a pleasure to be with you. I want to propose to an idea that has come to me in a number of different forms from people who listen to this show. It has to do with when an illegal alien is in America, and if through their actions, through their illegal actions, they cause either death or injury to somebody in this country, should not just the driver, not just the illegal alien driver in this case, and I'll give you the specific case, but should the politicians behind the sanctuary status of that person that protected that person from being stopped and pulled off the road, should those politicians have to face some kind of consequences when somebody gets hurt? I'll give you my answer up front. I think they should. I think they very definitely should have to pay some kind of consequence. But let me give you the specific case, and then you'll understand what's going on. In the meantime, if you want to answer our X poll, you can find the daily poll question every day at Lars Larson Show on X. You can also find it on my website at LarsLarson.com. So consider this example. An illegal alien, twice deported from the United States with no license at all, is pulled off the road by state police troopers, and then he gets back in his 18-wheeler and sometime later hits a school bus. The case comes out of Lacey, Washington, a truck driver accused of causing a pileup crash on Interstate 5 near Lacey, Washington in December of last year. He had been ordered by state police troopers to stay off the road. They did that weeks before this crash. Well, the records have only come out now recently. You don't have a commercial driver's license. You don't have a medical card. You don't have a logbook. You know, these are the logbooks, either electronic or physical logbooks, that long-haul drivers have to maintain. They show what you're hauling, where you're hauling it, how long you've been on the road, how long your brakes have been. I mean, I'm not a commercial truck driver, but I understand the idea. The basic idea is that you have to document where you've been driving, when you've been driving. And in the case of the electronic logbooks, those are even handier because in some cases they can prove that if somebody says, well, I drove 200 miles in an hour and a half, you say, well, you were driving awfully fast, weren't you? Because the log would show that you had done that. If you claim that you've driven 1,000 miles, and let's say at an average of 50 miles an hour, that would take 20 hours. Let's say that in your logbook, though, you only show 15 hours of driving. That would suggest that either you're lying about the hours that you've been on the road, or you're lying about how fast you were going. In this case, you've got a guy driving an 18-wheel truck. This guy didn't have a CDL, did not have a medical card, did not have a logbook, and the state trooper told 40-year-old Juan Hernandez Santos, you can't drive. Now, do you know why I think it's even more important that you enforce the rules strictly when it comes to illegal aliens? Because with an American citizen, if the American citizen is a commercial truck driver, they have either thousands or tens of thousands of dollars invested in becoming a commercial truck driver. They may know that if they lose their CDL, even for 30 days, they may lose their job with the company that they're driving for. In the case of an illegal alien who drives without a medical card, without a CDL, and is not even legally in the country, if you're in a sanctuary state, what in the world are they going to do to you? They're going to tell you, get off the road. And you say, or what? Because that's effectively what it becomes. Get off the road or what? What are you going to do to me? I don't have a license that you can pull. I don't have a logbook that you can affect. I don't have a medical card. I don't have any of that stuff. And if you pull me off the road and I get fired by one employer, I just go down the road to another company that's going to hire an illegal alien driver. Several weeks after this guy was stopped and told, get off the road. I mean, frankly, I think they should have taken his truck, parked it wherever it was safe to park it, probably not on the shoulder of the road, but somewhere in the nearest parking lot, and then put the guy in the back of a police car and take him down, except they won't do it. Because in Washington State, in this case in Lacey, Washington, you've got a state that is a sanctuary for illegal aliens. So in a lot of ways, and this is what should bother all the other commercial truck drivers on the road, the illegal alien driver has more rights than you do. I mean, I don't mean in the law. I mean, they have more rights effectively than you do. The CDL holder who's told by the cop, I'm going to pull your CDL. Well, now you have no way to drive. And your employer, if your employer cares about commercial truck drivers having a CDL, your employer may say, hey, buddy, without a driver's license, we can't let you get behind the wheel of our truck. But if people are running illegal operations, like this guy probably was, it seems almost certain he was, then what do? You let him drive on down the road. Weeks later, he slammed into the back of a school bus on Interstate 5 near Lacey, Washington. Court records show that Hernandez Santos has years of bad driving, including hit-and-run crashes and multiple DUIs. Does anybody else notice the pattern that illegal aliens, especially Latinos, seem to have a very high rate of DUIs? The U.S. Department of Homeland Security said that Hernando Santos was in the country illegally at the time of the crash. He had been deported in 2005. He was then deported again in 2006. And apparently for about the next 20 years, he figured out how to fly under the radar. Or he disappeared from the country. You really don't know where he went unless there's some way of documenting where he was in the interim. DHS says their detainer request was not honored by the state of Washington, and Hernandez Santos was cut loose from jail before agents from ICE could take him into custody. So I want you to think about this for a moment. I know that there are some of you who say, oh, I feel so sorry for those illegal aliens. I don't. If you've come to somebody else's country without permission, you're stealing from that country. If you've decided to do illegal things like drive a commercial truck without all the licensing and the medical card and without following the rules, then you're putting people's lives in jeopardy. And what are you going to do when that guy finally kills somebody? Who are you going to sue? The non-existent company that he worked for, or the driver himself, who you can't even find because you don't even know who he really is, and he probably doesn't have two nickels to rub together? No, this is a bad situation, and it puts people's lives in danger. By the way, Mother's Day is right around the corner, and instead of the usual flowers and dinner, here's something more meaningful to think about. I'm talking about your health. 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
26: I'm Heather Bosch. At least 11 people were injured when a boat appeared to explode today near Florida's Holover Sandbar. Miami-Dade Fire and Rescue Battalion Chief Juan Arias.
27: Upon arrival, our units found multiple patients with various injuries, some burns, some minor injuries. All patients were treated and transported to local hospitals.
26: Witnesses described people being thrown from the boat after the blast. Investigations are underway after a plane hit a person on the runway at Denver International Airport. Sarah Horbakowitz reports.
28: 231 people were on board the Frontier Airbus, a 321, headed to Los Angeles Friday night.
29: We're really going rapidly when all of a sudden there was a big jolt and a loud noise, and then boom, this huge orange fireball out the right side of the plane.
28: The person hit sucked into one of the engines.
26: The airport says that person was trespassing after scaling a perimeter fence. Passengers evacuated on the tarmac, 12 reporting minor injuries. A cruise ship where there's been a deadly hantavirus outbreak is heading to an island off Africa where passengers will be evacuated to their home countries to quarantine. Health officials are trying to allay fears. CBS News medical correspondent Dr. John LaPook.
30: I think one of the big things that's happening is you're seeing the PTSD that a lot of us have after the pandemic brushing up against reassurance from the WHO and others. And you have to remember, it's not reassurance that's helping to keep us safe. It's the public health system that does measures like contact tracing and, when needed, quarantine and basic understanding of the underlying science behind these infections.
26: Three people died in the rare outbreak, which is spread by rodents. To the Iran war and the battle for the Strait of Hormuz, here's CBS's Holly Williams.
31: Two American-flagged commercial ships transited the strait safely, despite Iranian attempts to disrupt the mission with missiles and drones. But less than 2 days later, President Trump said the operation was paused to work on a complete and final agreement with Iran.
26: Trump says he expects Iran to respond very soon to the latest peace proposal, which includes reopening the strait. Fallout from costly concert tickets. CBS's Doug Dunbar.
32: Some musicians are canceling dates and even entire tour legs all over weak ticket sales. Industry watchers are calling this blue dot fever, which basically refers to the blue color that's used to mark unsold regular retail price seats on Ticketmaster's website. The Pussycat Dolls, Post Malone, Meghan Trainor, Jelly Roll, and some others have canceled shows this year.
26: This is CBS News.
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1: 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Welcome. It is Eric Erickson broadcasting live from KWTO in Springfield, Missouri. I've never been to Missouri before. It's chilly here, overcast. It was raining last night when we got in, and the people are delightful. The full number, 877-973-7425. 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You got to RSVP to show up tonight, and I'm not sure if you still can, but you might be able to. Would love to see you. For the rest of you, I actually want to begin with the news of Ted Turner. I have a list of people that I would like to meet. He was on the list. I never got a chance to meet him. I worked at CNN for 3 years. The reason I want to talk about Ted Turner, he was actually a pretty abrasive, obnoxious, highly opinionated communist. But he was also a capitalist. And he also very much loved the United States, even as he had great issues with the United States. And my point of highlighting his death, he had Lewy body dementia. He was in decline, struggled with depression for most of his life, resurrected the Braves, turned him into an A-plus World Series winning baseball franchise, built CNN, built Turner Broadcasting, shamed and degraded the world with Captain Planet, colorized Casablanca. Buddy of mine said he was actually really surprised Ted Turner never colorized the beginning of Wizard of Oz, given his penchant for colorizing every black and white movie that was ever made. They saved a lot of classic movies that you know and love. They would not be around but for him. He loved movies, loved film, loved the news. CNN was at its high point under Ted Turner's leadership where, yeah, did they lean center left? Yes, like every news network they do. Was he a communist? Yes. Married to Jane Fonda for a time. But also, he was an American institution, and he was extremely complicated. Ted Turner actually had a lot of conservative friends, people who would pick his brain on things from a conservative standpoint, would use him as a bully pulpit and soapbox and a wall to bounce ideas off of and try to engage Ted and vet their ideas from a conservative standpoint. People didn't realize that about Ted Turner. He was actually very good with maintaining friendships with people on the right in a way that people on the left no longer do. He was a complicated American, and that is why I think it's worth beginning the show here, noting his passing, a legend who many of you probably don't appreciate him because he's been off the national stage for a very long time. He was very much against AOL buying Time Warner. They bought it anyway and then undercut him and pushed him out of the company, took ownership of Turner Broadcasting and CNN and then essentially ran his legacy into the ground. He had great skepticism of those major mergers and the like, but he was actually a very complicated American figure who you couldn't really pigeonhole him. Was he communist? Yes, but he was also a capitalist. He was a landholder and he was an environmentalist, but he also used his buffalo herd to do Ted's Montana Grills around the country. They've kind of been in decline. They're still great restaurants, but there aren't as many of them as there once were. There are more of them, I think, probably in the metro Atlanta area than elsewhere. But he was an American icon, and he has passed away with Lewy body dementia, having faded from the limelight over a number of years, one of the largest, if not the largest, landowners in the United States, resurrected the Braves. Had an impact internationally on the news, was a philanthropist who gave to lots of organizations in the world, including the United Nations. He will definitely be missed. And again, and I don't want to be a broken record, but the major point and the reason I wanted to highlight his death is because though he was a vehement progressive who hated Donald Trump and a lot of Republicans, he was also someone who was willing to be friends with people with whom he disagreed, to allow them to challenge him with their ideas, to improve his own ideas and their ideas, and valued a news network that was actually a news network dedicated to telling just what was going on in the world without a lot of opinion. Was it from a left-wing frame? Yes, it absolutely was. I worked at CNN for 3 years. It only got worse after Turner left. Which is kind of notable because CNN last night did a California debate for the California candidates running for governor. You know, there are 57 people running for governor in California. The ballot is more than a page. The ballot for the California gubernatorial primary, it's a jungle primary. The Republicans and Democrats alike, they're all piled in together. And it's an interesting perspective because one of the people running and the guy who actually leads the polls is the Republican. Now, you got to get over 50% to win. And that's the gotcha. That's the catch is you got to get over 50% to win. And in getting over 50% to win, you are going to find a Republican and a Democrat who probably make it into the general election, and the Democrats stomp the Republican. Steve Hilton is the front runner. Now, there have been two Republicans at the front of the pack, and there's been real concern among the Democrats. That's why they pushed Eric Swalwell out of the campaign, because he was dominating. They knew he was damaged goods. They knew they could get him out of the campaign and consolidate the Democratic field. They're trying hard to consolidate the Democratic field, and the reality is that the Republicans are still leading. It's a very interesting setup. Now, Kobe, I don't know if you have access. So, folks, I'm broadcasting from KWTO in Missouri, and normally I would play my own audio. I don't have an aux jack here to be able to do it, so Kobe's got to play the audio. Kobe, if you have the files up and can play that Steve Hilton on immigration file, it's worth you guys hearing his answer on immigration last night in California.
2: Mr. Hilton, right now, President Trump is enacting a policy of mass deportation. As you know, roughly half of California farm workers, which are an essential part of this state's economy, are undocumented. As governor, would you push to deport them?
3: So I'm the only immigrant on stage. I'm a legal immigrant. And Americans support immigration when it is properly controlled. And what we saw under the Biden administration, open borders, undermined everybody's support for immigration. And as governor, I've made it very clear, although it is the federal government's responsibility to determine and implement immigration policy, I think it's important that all the laws are peacefully enforced. And as governor, I would make sure that we work with the federal government to enforce our laws.
1: That was Steve Hilton. Kind of disconcerting, is it not, to hear a British accent? He's an immigrant from Britain running as a Republican in California. He's now in the lead in that race. Republicans mostly galvanized behind him. Donald Trump has embraced him, much to the chagrin, by the way, of a lot of Republicans in California. They were hoping that Donald Trump would stay out of the race and not cause Republicans to consolidate around Steve Hilton, which would give an opportunity for another Democrat to rise in the polling. Very interesting situation in California, although I'm still baffled by an international news network like CNN deciding that they were going to do a California, I keep wanting to call it a Democratic primary because there's so many Democrats in the race, two Republicans out of 57, most of the rest are Democrats, a few other oddball candidates in there, but CNN hosted that debate last night. Interestingly enough, Katie Porter, the obnoxious Democrat who people are largely rejecting, thankfully, said that everybody in California should get state aid, state welfare, state health care benefits, including illegal aliens, because they're Californians too, doubling down on that position. The Democrats taking some very far left positions. But related to all of this, and I mentioned this yesterday towards the end, have you heard yet on your news outlets that the Palisades fire last year that swept through Los Angeles, displacing thousands of people, burning hundreds of millions of dollars worth of property? Did you know it was an angry leftist who set the fire? Because the spin from the Democrats at the time and going through has been that it was global warming, that it was climate change that caused it, that it was sparks and lightning and brush and maybe a tossed cigarette that did it. And now they're prosecuting a guy for starting the fire. Did you know that? Have you heard that? Have you heard that from your local media? Have you heard that from your national media other than Fox News and the New York Post that have covered it? It was a progressive activist who was enraged at the arrest of Luigi Mangione for killing Brian Thompson, the United Healthcare CEO. According to people who used him as an Uber driver, He made people uncomfortable venting about capitalism, venting about the rich, and venting about the arrest of Luigi Mangione. And he hated the wealthy and decided he would burn down their neighborhood. This is another progressive attack, and I just need you to embed this in the back of your brain where you remember things. That when we talk about left-wing violence in this country, and the media says, no, no, the right is always worse. A leftist is being prosecuted for starting the Palisade fire because he hated the rich. We've had 3 assassination attempts on Donald Trump. We've had Charlie Kirk's assassination. We've had other, we've had the Brett Kavanaugh assassination attempt. We've had the Russ Vought assassination attempt. We have this arsonist in California who burned down a neighborhood of wealthy people because he hated the rich. The left continues to turn violent, and the media continues to insist, well, you know, right-wing violence, that's a problem too. Friends, it is not a both sides issue anymore. It's not. And what's so interesting is the mayor of Los Angeles is being challenged, not just by Spencer Pratt, but by a far left member of the Los Angeles City Council, who is a communist, who is a Mamdani. And in LA, they're saying they could have their own Mamdani, and they're thinking that's a good thing. I continue to believe these communities need to get what they vote for and get it good and hard. You know, the shopkeepers in Harlem are upset about Mamdani. He wants to put in a subsidized city-owned grocery store. The grocery keepers of Harlem, who are overwhelmingly non-white, mostly black, they're upset he wants to put a subsidized grocery store in their neighborhood when they themselves are the ones who are trying to provide reasonably priced groceries for their consumers, and now they're going to be put at a competitive disadvantage by a taxpayer-funded grocery store that was clearly not well thought out, is going to take 3 to 4 years to build and cost $30 million. Last night on the debate stage in California, all of the Democrats on the debate stage blamed Donald Trump for high gas prices. I don't have this clip, but Steve Hilton lectured them and said, Donald Trump is the president of 50 states, not just California, and California has the highest gas prices and had them before Donald Trump was president. California has the highest home prices, and that was before Donald Trump was president. California has the highest cost of living, and that was before Donald Trump was president. And these Democrats are escaping from their own policy conclusions by blaming Donald Trump for everything when it's not Donald Trump's fault. And he's right. But it's far easier to blame Donald Trump. So many progressives are getting away with so much right now by blaming Donald Trump. The blame game. They don't have to take stock of their positions. They can just say it's Trump's fault. By the way, as I'm speaking to you right now, in Virginia, Louise Lucas, the Senate Majority Leader of Virginia, is having her office raided at a next-door marijuana dispensary and 8 other locations. 10 locations are being raided related to corruption probe of Louise Lucas. And you know what the Democrats are already saying? They're blaming Trump, saying it's a political vendetta. It's not real. It's not real. It's Trump. They's just out to get Louise Lucas. What's so funny is that Louise Lucas had to ask a Fox News reporter how many places were being raided when she found out it was 10. The punchline there, if you don't know anything about Virginia, is that Louise Lucas said that they were going to do a 10-to-1 congressional redistricting to F the Republicans. So a lot of people pointed out it's kind of funny that 10 locations have been raided today in Virginia in a corruption probe of Louise Lucas. The Democrats keep blasting Donald Trump to try to avoid having to grapple with the fallout of their behaviors and their actions and their policies. They just want to blame Donald Trump. By the way, you know someone who didn't blame Republican politicians for all of his failings and the failings of this nation? Ted Turner. He was a communist, a complicated man, but he loved the country, and he was a big advocate on people taking individual ownership for their own problems, including the Democratic Party, whose policies he often recognized failed, something Democrats themselves can't bring themselves to do these days. We'll be right back.
4: He's got the courage to tell you the actual truth, even when it isn't popular.
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4: Did you know there's no such thing as darkness? I mean, it's a thing, but it's not a thing. Technically, darkness is just the absence of light. Someone living in physical darkness for extended periods of time suffers physically and mentally. Darkness is disorienting and debilitating. You know, the same types of things happen to individuals and societies in a spiritual and moral sense. Look, it's not actually that hard to diagnose the darkening condition of our souls and our society. We are actually moving further away from the light. Friends, here is the elementary truth we must embrace. God is light. Jesus is the light of the world. And the further we drift from him, the darker things will become. The need of your heart and mine and the need of our day is a genuine awakening, a real turning to God. He's the light, the antidote to the darkness. This is Tom Gray, and This Stuff Matters.
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1: Hello, America. It is Eric Erickson here. I am broadcasting from Springfield, Missouri today. KWTO, glad to have you with me. Weather here, at least it's cool. It's starting to warm up back home, although we in Georgia are supposed to have like the coolest May that we've had in decades. The weather's just weird these days, is it not? Sign of the end times, if you ask me. Okay. We got other stuff that we got to talk about when we come back. We got to talk about the president's deal in Iran, because I'm flummoxed. If you read my morning piece, I'm wondering if I was wrong, because I just thought there's no possible way we would go bombing Iran unless we had some sort of plan. And a lot of friends of mine who are well-sourced within the White House said, nope, this is a fly-by-the-seat-of-his-pants moment after Venezuela. I was like, surely we would not go into Iran without a plan. It appears we went into Iran without a plan. And now, after yesterday's announcement about Project Freedom, today, the president is saying Project Freedom is on hold because we might get a deal with Iran. And what we're told is it's actually a one-page memorandum agreeing to reopen the Strait of Hormuz and revisit the nuclear materials at a later date. That doesn't sound like a good plan to me. We'll see. We'll get into the details when we come back. And of course, we got to talk about Marco Rubio's star is rising. A lot of Republicans paying attention to his press conference yesterday. And Mark Halperin, whose show I was on yesterday, says he hears it was not a coincidence that Rubio was given the press pulpit yesterday while J.D. Vance was out of town. What do we make of that? We'll get into all that when we come back. First, I got to tell you about Swiss America. They would love to have you as a customer or just someone who relies on them for their in-depth expertise when it comes to the economy and finances and precious metals. 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
1: Hello there and welcome. It is Eric Erickson here, broadcasting from KWTO in Springfield, Missouri today as we continue touring around our affiliates around the nation. Welcome to those of you in Fayetteville, Arkansas and Florence, South Carolina. Glad to have you on board the show. The phone number, 877-973-7425. 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The first one is the show notes. The second one is the live stream. The third one, you got the podcast. Now, I did not intend to put the show notes behind the paywall today, but I let Fisher finish it up and put some graphics in it, and he stuck a paywall in it because he's very insistent that we should milk all of you for every possible penny we can get out of you. It's $7. I wasn't going to do the paywall today, but he did. He wants me to put everything behind the paywall. I should do as I'm told, and I don't, in defiance of the people who work for me. But nonetheless, you can get the show notes if you text Eric to 33777. That very first link, you can get it in the morning piece, was not behind the paywall. So you can get the morning piece, which is what we got to talk about. First, I got to tell you about Renai, because if you go to TalkingTankless.com and click on the rebate button, you can get $500 rebate on a Renai tankless water heater. $500, people. 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You'll see the Eric Erickson rebate. And when you click it, it's going to ask you for the passcode, Eric, E-R-I-C-K. 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It's for homeowners only. And you will never run out of hot water. 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It's really well priced already. We've had one for about 2 years in our house, well before when I started advertising. I sought them as an advertiser because I love this product. I've wanted one for years since Paul Harvey talked about it when I was a kid, because, you know, anything Paul Harvey advertised, I wanted as a kid. My dad listened to the show. Only time my dad would spank us in our house if we made noise when Paul Harvey was talking, because his was the voice of God, apparently. Nonetheless, I digress. So I heard Paul Harvey advertise. Like, one day I'm going to have forever hot water. I'm not going to have to fight my sisters for hot water in the showers. And now I got kids, and we have ended the household fights over hot water thanks to Renai. TalkingTankless.com. Click rebate button, fill out the form, get the Eric Erickson rebate. My passcode is Eric, E-R-I-C-K. Now, we must move to the Iran situation. And I got to tell you guys, I don't know what's going on. I'm a little bit discombobulated. Yesterday morning, there was a Pentagon brief.

0: My buddy Scott Inez. I do a Tuesday morning hit on WDBO, my affiliate in Orlando. And Scott texted me and he said, I'm not sure we can get you on. The Pentagon briefing is coming on. They're making some news. I'm like, no problem. No big deal. Let me know. And then it was done. So we did the hit. And he's like, what do you think about this? Project Freedom. It's separate from Operation Epic Fury. It's going to be the American warships helping people transit the Strait of Hormuz. One or two ships did it yesterday with American destroyers protecting them, taking incoming fire from the Iranians, who were also lobbing missiles for 2 days in a row at the United Arab Emirates, which said they expected an American military response in Iran within 24 hours. And then before sunset last night, and instead, what did we get? The president saying, hey, we think we got to deal with the Iranians. It doesn't actually appear to be a deal with the Iranians. Axios has the story. If you got the show notes, you would see it, because I think it's not behind the paywall portion. This is, the White House believes it's getting close to an agreement with Iran on a one-page memorandum of understanding to end the war and set a framework for more detailed nuclear negotiations, according to two U.S. officials and two other sources briefed on the issue. The U.S. expects Iranian responses on several key points in the next 48 hours. Nothing has been agreed yet, but the sources said this was the closest the parties had been to an agreement since the war began. Among other provisions, the deal would involve Iran committing to a moratorium on nuclear enrichment, the United States agreeing to lift its sanctions and release billions of frozen Iranian assets, and both sides lifting restrictions around transit through the Strait of Hormuz. Many of the terms laid out in the memo would be contingent on a final agreement being reached, leaving the possibility of a renewed war or extended limbo in which the hot war stopped and nothing is truly resolved. I mean this respectfully. This is stupid. This is stupid. You and I and Donald Trump blasted Barack Obama for a nuclear moratorium with Iran because we couldn't trust them. And we blasted Barack Obama for giving Iran billions of dollars with which they could fund terrorism instead of taking care of their people. And we blasted the Iranians and the Obama administration for a deal that had not enough safeguards to be respected. And essentially, Donald Trump is offering Iran Barack Obama's deal, but worse. What in God's name are we doing? It really looks like we went into Iran and we really didn't have a plan. By the way, there are people in the White House who are throwing Pete Hegseth under the bus, even as I speak, saying that Pete Hegseth oversold the war to the president and what we could accomplish with a bombing campaign. He oversold it to the president. He wanted to show the strength of the American military, and it appears Hegseth is being made to be the fall guy. But wait, there is more. American CIA intelligence assessments now say Iran is about a year from being able to make a nuclear weapon. That we only set them back a year last year when we bombed that facility, and nothing has changed today. But wait, there is more. The Associated Press and other media outlets, including the Washington Post, are reporting that a survey of commercial satellite data, publicly available, shows Iran hit far more targets of the American military in the Middle East than the Pentagon told us. Did they tell the president? Because, you know, the you can buy commercially available satellite information, and occasionally it's not completely redacted. You can see the military bases, and you can get a 3 week ago picture, and you can get a yesterday picture, and you can examine the two and see if there's damage. And according to the Washington Post, in an examination of commercial satellite data, it turns out the Pentagon has not been truthful with the public, and the Iranians actually did far more damage to American military installations in the Middle East than we were led to believe originally. And now the president wants to cut bait. He wants an economic solution. Y'all, I have explained this to you ad nauseum, and I got to explain it to you one more time. You cannot let go of the tail of a tiger if you have not defanged it or declawed it, because it will turn and maul you probably to death. And that appears to be what the advisors in the White House are now convincing the President of the United States to do, to let go of the tail of the tiger, with not only without declawing or defanging it, but giving it billions of dollars. This isn't a good plan. And I hope the president will change his mind. I know there are people in the White House who are now trying to tell the president, bad deal, bad deal. The president this morning announced if Iran doesn't take the deal within 48 hours, the bombings may resume. I'm hoping the bombings resume. I will just say again, there were a lot of valid reasons to not bomb Iran. I disagreed with them. I think it's time. We've destabilized Hezbollah. We've destabilized Hamas. We've destabilized the Houthi. It was time to bomb Iran. It was. We gave weapons to the Kurds to give to the Iranian people, and the Kurds kept the weapons. We should fix that. We should keep the strait closed. The problem is the president and the Republicans are seeing gas prices. They're now the highest they've been since Biden was president, and they may go higher. That's part of the problem. Gas prices are now 50% higher than they were 2 months ago. And independent voters who Republicans rely on to mitigate midterm elections are mad at the GOP. Take my state of Georgia right now. The Republicans in Georgia are on the verge of losing their Supreme Court and Court of Appeals conservative majority because the Democrats are blowing the Republicans out of the water in early voting turnout. The Republicans in Georgia have such a nasty primary. 50-some-odd percent of voters are still undecided about the governor and the Senate race there, and they're just refusing to go vote. And they don't realize that the primaries in Georgia are the general election for the judicial seats, and they're about to lose their Supreme Court and Court of Appeals to some open partisan Democrats. The Democrats, these are nonpartisan races, and the Democrats don't care. The Democratic Party in Georgia is literally funding the campaigns of the two progressive trial lawyers, pro-abortion activists who want to be on the Supreme Court and the Court of Appeals. And Republicans in Georgia aren't going to vote. They're not enthusiastic. They're divided. They're undecided. And they're going to cost themselves a conservative Supreme Court and Court of Appeals because they're not showing up to vote, even for those judicial seats. By the way, if you're in Georgia, want to see how I recommend you vote, text the word ENGAGE to 33777. I'll send you my links. So you can see who to vote for. You just scroll to the bottom of that post. Governor, you pick yourself. Dooley for Senate, John Kennedy for Lieutenant Governor. Just go down the list. Text ENGAGE to 33777. Republicans around the country are not enthusiastic right now, and Republican independents are even less enthusiastic. And that's why the House is going to flip, and that's why the Senate is a concern. And so the president understands with high gas prices out there right now that he's alienated a lot of voters, and he's trying to mitigate that damage. And he thinks the way to mitigate the damage is to cut a quick deal with Iran, but it's a bad deal. This is if the deal as outlined by Axios is correct to free up billions of dollars for Iran and give them just a moratorium on nuclear advancement, that's no better than what Obama gave them, and perhaps even worse. You can't trust the Iranians to begin with. This is not a good deal. Did we really go in without a plan? That's what people in the White House are whispering, that Pete Hegseth sold the president a bill of goods that wasn't fleshed out, and he sold it to the president. The president bit, and he executed, and we can't actually finish the job. You can't let go of a tiger's tail if you have not defanged it and declawed it. I'm really worried about this. My only hope is that Iran gets too cocky and the president decides he's got to go in and blow them up. Because you got to go in and blow them up. You've got to go in and work on the Iranians. You got to free up the Iranian people to be able to take to the streets. You've got to be able to to allow the Iranian people to take back their country. Or the people who said we never should have gone in turn out to be the ones who are right. And I really don't want those people to be the ones who are right, because I really do think what the president did was right. I think going in and blowing up the Iranians was right, but you got to finish the job. This is not finishing the job. This is kicking a hornet's nest, letting go of the tail of a tiger. We're going to get stung. We're going to get hurt. You can't trust the Iranians. They really do want to kill us. They really do want to kill the Israelis. They really do want to bring about the apocalypse. This is the foundation of that country's being. It is what they say. Why is it that white Westerners refuse to take Islamic radicals at their word? They always hear these people say death to the West. And they're like, they can't possibly mean that literally. Why not? Why can't we take them at their word? It seems like all of the Western pundits and the philosophers and the foreign policy experts refuse to take Islamic radicals at their word. And now these people are whispering in the ear of the president, telling him he can somehow trust the Iranians. Trust but verify. Be like Reagan. You can't verify it. The country is the landmass of Alaska, and they have a 47-year history of lying about everything. You can't trust these people. You didn't have to go in there and do what you did, Mr. President, but now you owe it to the safety and future of the American people to go in and finish the job, not give billions of dollars to a regime whose entire history is premised on funding terrorism, not taking care of their own people. This would be a terrible thing to do. I would hate to admit that I was wrong to have supported this, because I think it was the right thing to do. But the way this is working out, it's not looking good. This deal looks to be bad as outlined in Axios. And by the way, they're very well sourced at Axios in this administration, and they've been the first ones to get a lot of this stuff right. That's why I'm really concerned. We'll be right back.
1: 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And check him out at EWErickson.com.
0: 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Again, everything I talk about on the show, and then all the stuff I don't have time to get to, it's all in the email that comes out at noon. 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
2: Did you know there's no such thing as darkness? I mean, it's a thing, but it's not a thing. Technically, darkness is just the absence of light. Someone living in physical darkness for extended periods of time suffers physically and mentally. Darkness is disorienting and debilitating. You know, the same types of things happen to individuals and societies in a spiritual and moral sense. Look, it's not actually that hard to diagnose the darkening condition of our souls and our society. We are actually moving further away from the light. Friends, here is the elementary truth we must embrace. God is light. Jesus is the light of the world. And the further we drift from him, the darker things will become. The need of your heart and mine and the need of our day is a genuine awakening, a real turning to God. He's the light, the antidote to the darkness. This is Tom Gray, and This Stuff Matters.
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0: Those of you in the Southeast, the Carolinas, Georgia, Florida, keep an eye out for severe weather rolling in to the Southeast. 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My wife and kids are hunkering down with storms headed through. I'm in Missouri, and it's the weather's between me and them. So I'll get home tomorrow. We're maybe having a little bit of a flight delay tomorrow because of the weather. We'll see. Now, we got to move on to other stuff. When we come back at the top of the hour, I got to tell you, we got to play some Marco Rubio clips because he was the White House press secretary yesterday. Is there anything that man can't do? Secretary of State, archivist, national security advisor, librarian of Congress, White House press secretary, DJ. So much Marco Rubio does, and people in the White House are buzzing about maybe him and not Vance in 2028. I'll tell you what I'm hearing and what I know. First, I got to tell you about Van Allen Golf, vanallengolf.com. They had a limited edition Star Wars themed trooper putter. It's white and black. The thing looks sharp. Charlie was telling me last night, having used my putter in Las Vegas, he's trying to get one for his birthday. If you go to vanallengolf.com, you can see what we're talking about. They're gorgeous putters. They really, really are. And they're really well balanced. The one with the bronze head, I've got it, and it's incredible. I love it. 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Now, you need to know more about this raid in Virginia. Democrats, interestingly, in Virginia are being very cautious about coming out and circling the wagons around Louise Lucas. She's the Senate Majority Leader. She's the obnoxious woman who even Abigail Spanberger, the governor of Virginia, does not like. Abigail Spanberger, the governor of Virginia, a purported ally of this woman, is probably the happiest person in America today if Louise Lucas goes to jail, because she doesn't like the woman at all. That's why Democrats are not out there aggressively defending her. 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
25: I'm Michael Toscano. 11 people are hospitalized tonight after a boat exploded at Hallover Sandbar in Biscayne Bay near Miami Beach. CBS News Miami reporter Nakia Carrero is there.
26: Miami-Dade Fire Rescue said the call came in right before 1 p.m. 25 units responded, including a fireboat and ocean rescue. Witnesses said the boat was surrounded within minutes and almost a dozen people were being hauled off on stretchers.
25: The victims are dealing with burns and traumatic injuries. We're beginning to hear from passengers who are on that Frontier Airlines jet that killed a man on the runway in Denver during takeoff. Passenger Rick Campbell.
27: We were just about at the point of liftoff, I think, because we were really going rapidly when all of a sudden there was a big jolt and a loud noise, and then boom, this huge orange fireball out the right side of the plane.
25: The man who died is described as an intruder. The Dutch-flagged cruise ship Hondius is nearing Tenerife, a port city on Spain's Canary Islands off the coast of Africa. Scores of passengers are aboard the ship where a deadly hantavirus outbreak occurred, and Dr. Maria Van Kerkhove of the World Health Organization explains what will happen when they arrive.
28: There will be small boats that will bring the passengers in groups to the dock. There will be a medical screening that will be done. If there's anybody that develops symptoms, anybody that has symptoms, they will immediately go to a medical evacuation plane and be taken to the Netherlands for care.
25: The 17 Americans will be flown by a special plane to quarantine in Nebraska. President Trump, who said yesterday he was expecting a letter from Iran's leaders by last night, is apparently still waiting for their response to his latest proposal for peace talks. CBS's Holly Williams is following that from Tel Aviv.
29: President Trump vowed to carry out more attacks on Iran if it doesn't agree to a peace deal quickly. But Iran said it does not pay attention to deadlines and is still reviewing the U.S. proposal.
25: And Iran's Islamic Revolutionary Guards today threatened to target U.S. sites in the Middle East if its tankers come under fire. Atlanta Braves Hall of Fame manager Bobby Cox has died.
30: The teams he managed won more than 2,500 games, including five pennants and a World Series in the 1990s for the Atlanta Braves. They helped put Bobby Cox into baseball's Hall of Fame in 2014.
31: There's a very small percentage of people that play the game of baseball that ever get in here.
30: And he also brought a winning culture to the Toronto Blue Jays back in the 80s, winning a division title there. His death comes days after that of former Braves owner Ted Turner, who hired, fired, then rehired him. Peter King, CBS News.
25: And you are listening to CBS News.
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1: Hello, America. Welcome. It is Eric Erickson here, broadcasting live from Springfield, Missouri at KWTO. Glad to have you with me today. The phone number 877-973-7425 and text Eric, E-R-I-C-K, to 33777. Get the live for the show notes, all that. I got to tell you, for those of you who are in my home state, if you text the word engage to 33777, I'll send you back the list of who I recommend you vote for. And listen, for those of you nationally, I do apologize because, you know, I live in the state of Georgia. I want to see the best for the state. And this is our statewide elections year, and there are a massive number of undecided Republicans, and they're not showing up to vote. And in Georgia, for reasons no one quite understands, our general election for judges is the primary for the parties. So if you don't show up in the primary to vote, you can't vote for the Supreme Court and the Court of Appeals. And Democrats are on the verge of flipping our Supreme Court from a conservative Supreme Court to a progressive Supreme Court because Republicans are too confused about their own ballot to show up. And the candidates who are running in Georgia for the GOP have no incentive to get people to come vote if they're undecided. And so the Democrats are taking advantage of it. So if you will just go vote for the nonpartisan races at the end of the ballot, if you just show up and vote at the nonpartisan races in Georgia, you can save your Supreme Court from the progressives by voting for the incumbents. Just vote for the incumbent judges on the ballot, and you'll save yourself from the progressives because they are coming for a takeover. They've already said they want to declare that the abortion ban in Georgia unconstitutional. They want to declare the Religious Freedom Restoration Act unconstitutional, and they want to declare the ban on boys and girls sports unconstitutional. And they're openly saying, if we get the Supreme Court, this is what we're going to do. So you got to stand up for your rights, but you got to do it in the primary. You don't have to vote for the Republicans on the ballot. Just go vote nonpartisan. Text engage to 33777. I'll give you a great list of people from my buddy John F. Kennedy running for lieutenant governor, to Derek Dooley for the Senate, to so many more. And to the rest of you nationally, I think you guys get it, but I know some people get annoyed. You're listening in Sacramento, California, but I talked about your governor's race at the beginning of the shows. For the rest of you, however, we need to talk about Marco Rubio. We got to talk about Rubio. So I said yesterday, so I co-hosted Mark Halperin's show yesterday, and I said I presumed it was a coincidence that J.D. Vance was out of Washington and Marco Rubio filled in as press secretary, and the actual press secretary, Carolyn Leavitt, is on maternity leave. And Mark Halperin said, nope, that was not a coincidence, that there was a reason Marco Rubio was press secretary on the day J.D. Vance was out of the White House and had limited media availability. But, well, that's kind of interesting. Inside the White House, people are saying that the president is openly suggesting Rubio might be a better pick in 2028 than J.D. Vance. I got to tell you, I'm sort of in the camp that J.D. Vance probably can't run for president in 28. I mean, he can if he wants to, but I don't know that he can do it successfully. If the president's popularity continues to be less than 40%, I don't know that it's worth J.D. Vance running for president because the Trump administration is going to be shackled around him. And let's be honest, if J.D. Vance runs for president and publicly disagrees with anything President Trump has done, President Trump is going to come after him on social media. He lacks the impulse control to keep his mouth shut. If Marco Rubio runs, he can be tied to the foreign policy, which is a big, mature adult foreign policy, even as I disagree with how the president's currently handling the Iran situation. It's an adult foreign policy, and Rubio is really good. So he was at the White House yesterday as press secretary. Kobe, the unnumbered clip, Rubio, Hope for America. This is he was asked this about his Hope for America. Let's play that clip.
2: For America at a time such as this.
3: My Hope for America?
2: And how it's do the you same personally deal with that?
3: Yeah, look, I mean, my hope for America is what it's always been. I think it's the hope I hope we all share. We want it to continue to be the place where anyone from anywhere can achieve anything, where you're not limited by the circumstances of your birth, by the color of your skin, by your ethnicity, but frankly, it's a place where you are able to overcome challenges and achieve your full potential. I think that should be the goal of every country in the world, frankly, but I think in the U.S., we're not perfect. Our history is not one of perfection, but it's still better than anybody else's history, and ours is a story of perpetual improvement. Each generation has left the next generation of Americans freer, more prosperous, safer, and that is our goal as well. But it is a unique and exceptional country, and as we come upon this 250-year anniversary, I think we have a lot to learn and be proud of in our history. It is one of perpetual and continuous improvement, where each generation has done its part to bring us closer to fulfilling the vision that the founders of this country had upon its founding. So, thank you.
1: There you have it. That's an incredible answer. It's a solid answer from Rubio, a very solid answer about his hope for the United States, referencing our 250th birthday. Each generation leaves the next generation freer. He's a remarkable spokesman. He's very good at it. Think about the trust the president has in Marco Rubio. He is the archivist of the United States. He was temporarily the Librarian of Congress for the United States. He is the Secretary of State for the United States. He is the National Security Advisor to the President of the United States. He has been the president's point person on Venezuela and Cuba. By the way, he was asked yesterday about Cuba because someone released a picture, or I think the Pentagon released a picture of Marco Rubio talking to the commanders of Southcom. Southcom is in charge of Western Hemisphere, South American, Caribbean space for the United States. And Rubio and the commander of Southcom were posing in front of a picture of Cuba. And a reporter asked Marco Rubio if there was an update on Cuba. And Marco Rubio said, yes, there is an update on Cuba. And the reporter said, okay, what's the update? And Marco said, I'm not going to tell you. This is not for you to know what the update on Cuba is, but there's an update on Cuba. And this comes after the president had on social media the other day claimed that soon the United States would be in control of Cuba. We'll see. We'll see. Rubio wants to free Cuba. He's also a very articulate spokesman of the goals of the United States with Iran. Rumor has it Rubio is a little bit frustrated himself with where the president is right now. Let's play clip 5 of Marco Rubio.
3: Our power and our abilities to project military power in the service of our national interest above all else. Now, what's really important for you to report and for everyone to understand is this is not an offensive operation. This is a defensive operation. And what that means is very simple. There's no shooting unless we're shot at first. Okay, we're not attacking them. We're not. But if they're attacking us or they're attacking a ship, you need to respond to that. You're not going to let some fast boat come up on a ship and shoot it up. We're going to respond to it. And we've been successful at it. I don't know what the exact number is, but I know a number of those fast boats have now been targeted. And we'll continue to be if they pose a threat to our forces. We'll shoot down drones. We'll shoot down missiles. But it's defensive in nature. This is defensive. So if you hear stories about attacks and launching of firing back and forth, it's not back and forth. We are only responding if attacked first. This is a defensive operation. And that's what's occurring here. Just about the importance of the Straits for a moment. This is approximately a quarter of the world's oil trade, along with significant volumes of fuel and fertilizer that operate through the Straits of Hormuz. The Iranian regime cannot be allowed to dictate who uses this vital waterway. I don't think this is also being reported enough. Maybe you are reporting. I don't read everyone. I don't have any damn outlets here. I don't know who you all are, but.
1: Good for Rubio on that one. Let's also play clip 6 there of Rubio.
3: In Iran today. And so they're sitting ducks. They're isolated. They're starving. They're vulnerable. And at least 10 sailors have already died as a result of the civilian sailors. So already many nations privately and some publicly have asked the United States to help free their ships and to restore freedom of navigation in the Straits of Hormuz and this critical artery of global trade. And so President Trump, as he always does, stepped up and answered the calls for their help. And he's directed the United States military to guide these stranded ships to safety, to provide a protective bubble under which they can operate and move product and get themselves out of there and out of harm's way. And this is the first step towards reopening the strait and bringing this regime's last-ditch act of economic arson, bringing that to a close. Only we're doing it not only because we were asked, but because we're the only ones who can. We have the power to sort of take the steps that we've taken now. Under this president, under President Trump, the United States will help our friends. We're going to stand up to rogue regimes like the one in Tehran, and we're going to be unashamed to use our power and our abilities to project military power in the service of our national interest above all else.
1: Listen, Rubio is the most articulate spokesman in this administration for its foreign policy and for a lot of its domestic policy as well. His star is certainly on the rise, and the reality is in 2028, should Rubio run for president, he's inevitably going to be put in a town hall by CNN or someone, and they're going to try to ambush him with some woman who speaks Spanish. And he's going to respond to the woman lovingly, caringly in Spanish and win like 80% of the Hispanic vote. I mean, look at where the Democrats are right now. The Democrats are on the verge of, they're considering renominating Kamala Harris in 2028. There is a growing and prevailing sentiment among the Democrats right now that Kamala Harris got a bad deal in 2024. She had 100 days to do a campaign, undo the damage of Joe Biden, et cetera, et cetera, et cetera, put distance between herself and him. She couldn't do it in 100 days with all the fundraising and everything else to do. You got to give her another chance. And that is the clarion call for Democrats right now, is give Kamala Harris a second chance. The black women who voted in the primaries of the Democratic Party, they right now are scrambling to give Kamala Harris a second chance. I don't know that she's actually going to run for president. She is suggesting as much, but she's bought herself a multimillion-dollar compound outside of Los Angeles. She's not running for governor. Democrats, some of them wish she had run for governor. I think she wants another bite of the apple. I think she wants to try again running for president in 2028. She seems to have that ambition. Can you imagine Kamala Harris on a debate stage with Marco Rubio? Can you imagine that? If Saturday Night Live were still bipartisan and funny, the scripts would write themselves. But I don't think they can parody Kamala Harris. I don't think they have it within them to make fun of her. They'll try to make fun of Rubio, who himself, it's hard to make fun of the guy. He's got a great sense of humor. A reporter yesterday at the White House asked him what his DJ name was. You know, he was seen also being a DJ at a wedding. He said they didn't want to know. I hear it's Marky Marco was his, it was his DJ name. And by the way, in his soliloquies yesterday before the press, he was quoting 1990s rap lyrics when referring to her. Now, this is the guy. Now, I've known Marco for a very long time. My very first Red State gathering back in 2009, Marco was one of the speakers. Got to know him and his wife. They're very nice people. I know his chief of staff. Mike is a dear friend of mine. And he's a sharp guy. I am very biased towards Marco Rubio. He's a sharp guy. And he would make a great president of the United States with a profound love of this country. There are a few idiots out there who claim that he can't because he's not really an American citizen because his parents were Cuban refugees. Those people are conspiracy theory idiots 30 feet over the runway. You can ignore them. Rubio is eligible to be president, and he would make a great president of the United States. He would. The question is, does J.D. Vance run? Because Rubio has been making it very clear that if Vance runs, he's not. But Vance has now twice suggested maybe he's not going to run. And I do think that the difficulty for Vance, if he runs, is the baggage of Trump's tenure if he's unpopular in 2028. We've only elected one vice president since Martin Van Buren was president of the United States in the 1800s before the Civil War. We've only elected one person, one vice president to the presidency, George H.W. Bush. Al Gore came close in 2000. He won the popular vote, but he lost the Electoral College. Mark Halperin tried to argue with me on this one yesterday on his show. I'm like, Mark, he lost. The rule is not popular vote. The rule is Electoral College, and he lost by 538 votes in Florida. We've only elected one vice president since Martin Van Buren in the 1800s, and that's George H.W. Bush. Reagan was overwhelmingly popular, over 50% popularity at the end of his term. Trump is somewhere less than 40 right now. That would be baggage around J.D. Vance that would not necessarily be as tied directly to Marco Rubio, who could be his own person. Inside the White House, they're having these conversations. You should at least understand they're having those conversations in the corridors of power, and the president himself is engaged in the conversation. We'll be right back.
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5: Did you know there's no such thing as darkness? I mean, it's a thing, but it's not a thing. Technically, darkness is just the absence of light. Someone living in physical darkness for extended periods of time suffers physically and mentally. Darkness is disorienting and debilitating. You know, the same types of things happen to individuals and societies in a spiritual and moral sense. Look, it's not actually that hard to diagnose the darkening condition of our souls and our society. We are actually moving further away from the light. Friends, here is the elementary truth we must embrace. God is light. Jesus is the light of the world. And the further we drift from him, the darker things will become. The need of your heart and mine and the need of our day is a genuine awakening, a real turning to God. He's the light, the antidote to the darkness. 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
1: Okay, I just saw this on the internet. It is confirmed to be true, and it's just very, very funny. So a bank customer in Chicago named Robert Prevost a couple months ago was having trouble with his bank and two-factor authentication, and he needed to change the cell phone number tied to his account. And the teller asked him the standard questions, and he answered the standard questions, and her screen got flagged with a lockout on making changes because someone from abroad kept trying to access his bank account. And she said all the changes needed to be made in person, and he would need to show up with his photo ID, and he said he couldn't. And when she asked him why Mr. Prevost could not show up to change everything in the bank account, he replied that, well, he lived out of the country now. And she asked him where, and he said, well, I'm now the Pope. And she hung up on him and thought it was a joke. It took the local Catholic bishop of Chicago showing up and asking to speak to the bank president to get the Pope's bank account in Chicago changed, suggesting that surely they did not want to lose being the bank for the Pope. Man, think about that. That's got to suck. So your name has changed from Robert Prevost to Leo the 14th. You now live in the Vatican, but you had to change your cell phone number because everybody had your old number. And you still got your bank account in Chicago, and you still use that bank for a lot of your banking, but you can't exactly show up in person. You got to send the local bishop to get your bank account information changed. My goodness, the first world problems of being the Pope. And it's kind of funny. I eventually probably need to get my cell phone. Too many people have my cell phone number, and the problem is the two-factor authentication. How, if I change my cell phone number and people are sending me, what I probably need to do is port my number over to, I guess, Google Voice, and then I can get a new cell phone number so nobody has it. Way too many. The number of people who just, I'm in the middle of radio. He's clearly on air. I'm listening to him. Let me text him. I give my phone number to way too many people these days and need to change my phone number probably. Charlie is in here just nodding aggressively. He and Philip and my assistant Candace are all on board the idea I need to do that. We'll see. Speaking of two-factor authentication, I've got it on my bank account at Old Glory Bank. 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
1: Greetings, conversationalists. It is Eric Erickson here across the Fruited Plain. The phone number is 877-973-7425, broadcasting from Springfield, Missouri today. Glad to have you with me, KWTO, and across the nation. I'll be back in my home studio tomorrow. Now, we got to move on to, well, the Grifter Network. And I'm going to apologize up front, and normally I shouldn't apologize. Every time I start out in my neck of the woods with something, I some people get a little bit concerned. You're talking too much about Georgia, and I get it, but this is a national issue. I'm just going to jump from my experience where I am to the larger national issue so that you can understand what's actually going on nationally. But I got firsthand experience here. Before I get there, though, I need to clarify something, because I got a couple emails from people saying we've only elected one vice president since Martin Van Buren, and that was George H.W. Bush. People are like, what about Biden? And I guess I should have said immediately following the second term of the president. Yeah, Biden is actually the second vice president since Martin Van Buren to get elected to the presidency, but he sat out for 4 years. Remember, Obama didn't think Biden should run. And so Obama pressured him to stay out. So they ran Hillary Clinton, and she lost. She won the popular vote, but she lost. Al Gore situation. The rules are electoral college, not popular vote. But we haven't actually successfully elected a vice president in the United States to immediately succeed their president, with the exception of George H.W. Bush, since Martin Van Buren. And that actually matters, because if you run as a vice president without a four-year gap like Biden did, your entire campaign is about the record of your president. And with Ronald Reagan, his presidency ended on a high note with major popularity over 50% as he was out the door. And George H.W. Bush actually ran as Reagan's third term, very explicitly ran as Reagan's third term. And by the way, he almost lost to Michael Dukakis. It was the tough slog of a campaign till the bitter end. And he won. But he won because they thought he was Reagan's third term, and then when he proved to be his old man, he was tossed out of office in 1992, having violated his Read My Lips, No New Taxes pledge, and he raised taxes. And liberals today praise George H.W. Bush for raising taxes. We never could have had the Bill Clinton balanced budget, they always say. We probably could have. They're just retconning history there. But nonetheless, he was a great guy. He really, I met him a couple of times. He and his wife, Barbara Bush, were delightful people, just true American patriot, that guy. But he was the only vice president to immediately succeed as president since Martin Van Buren. Now, I want to talk about the grifters and the activists. There was a time in my life when I just presumed that my brand of conservatism could get elected anywhere with any people. And I was wrong. And I realized at some point in my life that, you know, I was a big, and still am, a Jim DeMint fan. Jim DeMint, I wish he were still in the Senate. He was the leader of the conservatives in the Senate for so long. He started the Senate Conservatives Fund, got a lot of great people elected, now runs the Conservative Partnership Institute in D.C. Just a great guy, salt of the earth guy. And, you know, I realized over time that a Jim DeMint could not get elected everywhere. Jim DeMint couldn't get elected in California. Jim DeMint couldn't get elected in Delaware. A Ted Cruz, a Mike Lee, a Rand Paul, a firebrand conservative in the U.S. Senate, they can't get elected everywhere. You can get people elected who are conservative, just not that conservative. In my state of Georgia, there is massive pressure underway

0: governor of Georgia to suspend the already ongoing primary election, never mind that he legally can't. There, as I keep mentioning ad nauseum, there's a Supreme Court decision called Purcell. It's a unanimous per curiam decision from 2006 that said when an election is underway, you can't suspend it to change the rules. And the grifter class, the people who are trying to make money off your grievances, the people who are trying to make money off your anxiety, they're saying, well, Brian Kemp suspended the election in 2020, and it was already early voting had already started for the presidential primary in 2020. He suspended it. One, that's not true. He didn't suspend it. The Secretary of State did, because under the Georgia Constitution, it's the Secretary of State with that power, not the governor. And if you don't believe me, you can go Google 2020 primary suspended, and you'll see it was Brad Raffensperger, the Secretary of State, who did it, not the governor. Number two, there was a declared state of emergency at the federal and state level. And number three, they postponed an already underway election. They did not change the rules of the election. The case, Purcell, involved Arizona imposing voto ID at the end of the election. The election had already started, early voting had started, and the state then decided to impose voter ID, and the Supreme Court said, you can impose voter ID, you just can't change the rules of this election, you got to wait till the next election. You can't, that is what the Purcell rule stands for. You cannot change the rules in the middle of an election. They were dubious as to when it started. Early voting or absentee ballots had already been cast. But in that case, early voting had started. In Georgia, early voting started. So Georgia can't freeze its election and change it unless there's an intervening judicial case. So, for example, Alabama is trying to do it. We're going to have the Alabama Attorney General on the show, I think on Thursday, to talk about how they can do it. And it's in large part because there's a pending case about Alabama's congressional districts that is implicated in the Calais decision from Louisiana, and that's their legal grounds to pause the election. In South Carolina, it looks like they may now engage in redistricting. Early voting hasn't started. In Tennessee, today they voted to change the district lines. Early voting hasn't started in Tennessee. Mississippi has concluded its primary, and now the question is, will a federal court allow it to now change the lines that those people are going to be running in? Since the technical election is over and early voting hasn't started, they might have legal grounds. Georgia's problem is specifically there's no pending court case and early voting had started. But the grifter class is attacking Brian Kemp. Now, here's the other side of the story. This is why it's relevant to everybody and why I started with the Jim DeMint stuff. In Georgia, Donald Trump is very popular among Republican voters. Burt Jones, the lieutenant governor of Georgia, has Donald Trump's endorsement, and he's doing well. He and Rick Jackson are pretty much tied in the polling. But among independent voters, Donald Trump's not that popular. In Georgia, among independent Republican-leaning voters, Donald Trump's polling is underwater. And the Democrats in Georgia are really fired up to vote. So beyond the legal reasons for not calling the legislature into session and halting the election, the Republican leaders in Georgia are worried that if they do that, the Democrats will be so hacked off, they're going to overwhelm the primaries. And already Republicans aren't voting in the primaries. What's notable is that the grifters in Georgia are blasting the Republican leaders, particularly Brian Kemp, for not demanding that the election be halted. And they're not actually trying to get anyone out to vote. The Democrats in Georgia are overvoting the Republicans. They're turning out. They're about to take the Supreme Court in Georgia from the conservatives with two progressives because Republicans aren't turning out to vote. And the Republican activists in the state, loud voices connected to the state GOP, they're attacking the governor, wanting the election halted instead of trying to get people out to vote. And the governor very wisely realizes that if we were to suspend this election, it would so thoroughly hack off the Democrats, they would turn out in droves and we would get crushed. We would lose some statewide offices. Because these conservative grifters who are saying, hey, send me money and I will unleash a grassroots army against the governor. These conservative grifters are not actually turning people out to vote. These conservative grifters really do believe that you can get a far-right candidate elected in the state of Georgia now, when in the suburbs, that's impossible. They do not understand that the landscape of Georgia has changed, and they're fighting 10-year-old elections. And that's a problem nationwide. The number of old people who tell me that Scott Pressler is the savior of the Republican Party with his turnout machine rivals the number of old people who used to tell me that Candace Owens was the future of the Republican Party. Scott Pressler sells himself very well. Many of you who are activists know Scott Pressler's name. He sells himself very well. But I don't think the data actually backs up that he is as significant in turning out the vote as people claim. Virginia Republicans lost. New Jersey Republicans lost. And for Pressler and those like him, it's always, well, we didn't have enough money. We didn't have enough resources. Send us more money. The grifter class convinces senior citizens within the conservative movement to pour money into their coffers, and then they live lavish lifestyles. That had frankly been my concern with Turning Point USA before Charlie Kirk was assassinated. I've largely kept my mouth shut on it out of respect for him and his family, but I'm sorry, TPUSA does not put as many points on the board as a lot of people believe. They don't. The data does not bear it out. And yet they have some sympathies within the White House, and obviously now Charlie Kirk's assassination makes them a sympathetic group. But a lot of the people who work there sure do live lavish lifestyles for being 20 and 30-somethings. It's one of the reasons I keep thinking I need to set up a PAC. Not because I want to get wealthy, but because I'm concerned about the grifter class cashing in. And I just think, you know, if I set up a PAC, I would run it very transparently. Everybody would be able to see, use 10% to fund it, and the rest of it goes to candidates. So you've got an incentive to grow the donations in order to grow the revenue that you're able to pay your staff and keep it at 10% and make it very public how much money you're spending and not spending. Because I think that a lot of conservatives are getting played by a lot of people. And I see it in my home state of Georgia so clearly right now, where the people who have lived lavish lifestyles making money by keeping you in existential frenzies are attacking a very popular Republican governor for refusing to do something he knows is unconstitutional and illegal in order to whip into a frenzy the Democratic voters who would turn out and crush the GOP. And then when they did turn out and crush the GOP, the grifters would say, well, if you just sent us more money, we would be able to fight back against them. This is happening across the country. Republicans are being duped across the country by a bunch of grifters who are particularly taking advantage of senior citizen Republicans, telling them, if only you would send us $5 more a month, we would win this election. And you know, the problem is the Republican Party nationally at the grassroots level has forgotten that you cannot run a Jim DeMint in every race. You can run people who embrace the principles of conservatism, but in some races, you can't have a firebrand. And the Republican base has forgotten that you can't run a firebrand in every race. They have forgotten how to pick candidates. If anything, I am increasingly of the opinion that we should go back to the back rooms, smoke-filled rooms, in order to pick candidates, because too many of the people out there have lost their way when it comes to being able to pick candidates. Too many people have lost their discernment when it comes to being able to find good candidates to run for office. And too many people have decided we can have the brash in-your-face candidate in every race in every part of the country, and that's just not the way it works in this country. There are still regions and states in this country where the politics matter. The president had a very good day in Indiana last night. He was able to pick off 5 of 7 Republicans in the Indiana Senate who refuse to do redistricting. And those people are in safe Republican districts, and they'll be able to get elected. But you know what? Statewide, the Republicans in Indiana still probably are not going to redistrict, because understandably, in Indiana, statewide, the class of Republican in Indiana is different from the class of Republican in South Carolina, is different from the class of Republican in Missouri, is different from the class of Republican in Arkansas, is Texas, and the like. It's like the Republicans in Texas are convinced, because they can get Ken Paxton through a primary, that Ken Paxton can win a general election. And I'm in the camp that thinks he actually can, but thinks you have to spend so money to save him from Tallarico that you're going to lose other seats. You know, your candidate selection matters. And there are so many grifters out there now on the right who just say, just send me more money and next time we'll win. Send me more money and next time we'll win. It's always send me more money and next time we'll win. And in the process, they keep losing. There's a lot to tie them to the prosperity gospel ministers who say the bad things happening to you are because you hadn't sent the preacher more money. It's like, what's that? What's that pastor in Atlanta who wanted a new Gulfstream and bad things were going to happen to you if you didn't buy him his new plane? I should do that with you. That is my ticket to fly in private. You people, bad things are going to happen to y'all if y'all don't subscribe to my Substack to get me a Gulfstream. That is it. That'll make my team happy too. If you text Eric to 33777, you click that first link and you subscribe, it's just $7 a month. And if you don't do it, I can't get my plane and bad things are going to happen to you. That's the way the grifters work. That's why I abhor trying to sell you guys stuff. You know, it's like the number of advertisers who want me to use my Instagram to sell you things on Instagram. And I'm like, no, I want to talk about the stuff I genuinely use in my life beyond advertisers on social media. But the grifters just want to make money off of you, and they're whipping you into a passion. They're whipping you into a frenzy, and they're trying to convince you that if you don't send them money, you're going to lose. And in the reality, their entire agenda is to cost you elections. Like here in my state of Georgia, they are convinced that they should attack the most popular Republican governor in the country, who understands that if he does what they want, one, it's illegal, and two, he's going to cause Democrats to be incited to go vote and cost the Republicans a bunch of elections. But the grifters don't want you to see that part of it. They want you to feel like you're a victim and they're the solution, and just send them money. The prosperity gospel of the political class is corrupting the Republican Party.
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2: Did you know there's no such thing as darkness? I mean, it's a thing, but it's not a thing. Technically, darkness is just the absence of light. Someone living in physical darkness for extended periods of time suffers physically and mentally. Darkness is disorienting and debilitating. You know, the same types of things happen to individuals and societies in a spiritual and moral sense. Look, it's not actually that hard to diagnose the darkening condition of our souls and our society. We are actually moving further away from the light. Friends, here is the elementary truth we must embrace. God is light. Jesus is the light of the world. And the further we drift from Him, the darker things will become. The need of your heart and mine and the need of our day is a genuine awakening, a real turning to God. He's the light, the antidote to the darkness. This is Tom Gray, and This Stuff Matters.
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1: Breaking news, the Tennessee legislature has approved its plan to get rid of its one Democrat in the House of Representatives, Steve Cohen, which is kind of hilarious because he's a white guy and he represents Memphis. He's kind of an obnoxious, abrasive white guy who represents Memphis, and the Democrats are screaming racism over this, and the Republican who will win the seat is black. The Democrats don't want you to know that part. I mean, really. So you got a white guy who represents Memphis, Tennessee as a Democrat. He's going to get replaced by a black Republican, and the Democrats scream racism because racism is anything that doesn't benefit the Democratic Party. It's like Nazism is anything that doesn't benefit the Democratic Party. You run an actual Nazi with an actual Nazi tattoo on him from the SS. Oh, that guy's not a Nazi. He just had a hard life. You Republicans are the Nazis. So you mean that the guy who hates the Jews and has the SS tattoo on his chest and who has done the Heil Hitler hand maneuver, arm maneuver in his wave, that guy's not a Nazi, and the GOP is. And by the way, that guy, Graham Plattner, is now saying if the Republicans keep the Senate, they're going to have him arrested. I just don't know that that's going to fly in Maine. Now, I'm a little bit concerned because, you know, you do have this, the Virginia Democrats were able to get a guy elected attorney general there who wanted to murder a Republican and kill the guy's kids, and the Virginia Democrats decided, well, that's okay with us. And I do worry in Maine, but Maine is different. And I don't know that Mainers are going to reject Susan Collins for an actual Nazi who became a communist. At least I hope not. Everybody defines themselves these days by where they stand on Donald Trump. And that's kind of what's the problem here is no one really wants to think about their communities anymore. They just want to think about Trump. And Trump defines everything for and against Trump. People don't think for themselves anymore. They outsource their outrage. Now, I was outraged last night to not have my perfectly snug mattress topper to keep me comfortable in my hotel room, where at 5:30 this morning, I woke up to an 18-wheeler going past. 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
9: This is CBS News on the Hour, your home for original reporting. I'm Michael Toscano. Cruise passengers who have been exposed to the Hanta virus are expected to disembark around 3 a.m. Eastern Time from the Hondius, the Dutch cruise ship that made its way to Tenerife in the Canary Islands off Spain. BBC News correspondent Guy Hedgeco is there.
10: A senior WHO official said that they would need to be monitored for 42 days. Many local residents have expressed unease, fearing the virus might spread onto the island. However, the WHO and Spanish authorities have sought to reassure them that the risk posed by the vessel is low.
9: CBS's Dr. John LaPook says the passengers will need to be quarantined.
11: I think one of the big issues is the relatively long incubation period of up to 6 weeks. So what they don't want to see happen is for somebody to become infected, not realize it, and then suddenly become sick, become contagious, and spread the virus to others.
9: In Syracuse, New York, a suspect in the shooting of two police officers is in custody after a six-hour standoff. Police Chief Mark Rusin said officers were called to investigate reports of a man, 55-year-old Rodney Vanderpool, attacking a dog with a machete.
12: During the course of the investigation, a search warrant was prepared, and during the execution of the search warrant, the suspect inside of one of the residents started to engage our officers in gunfire.
9: The officers who were shot and a third who was injured are in stable condition. The funeral for eight children killed in a shooting last month in Shreveport, Louisiana, was held Saturday. Shreveport Mayor Tom Arsenault was among the speakers.
13: Their absence is deeply felt. The hearts of loved ones cry out. Teachers remember eager hands raised. Friends feel the quiet where laughter once lived. And neighbors carry a shared sorrow that stretches across streets and generations.
9: The children ranged in age from 3 years old to 11. AAA pegs the nationwide average as of Saturday at $4.53 a gallon for regular gas. AAA's Daniel Armbrister says there are things you can do to squeeze more miles out of each gallon.
14: Doing little things like avoiding aggressive acceleration can increase your fuel efficiency by 15%. And then number two is making sure your vehicle is well maintained, especially your tires.
9: A young driver in Michigan is thankful to be alive after a crash earlier this week split her car in half. 19-year-old Demi Veasley was not far from home when a speeding driver T-boned her, sending the back half of her car into a nearby gas station.
15: My earrings came off, so just like knowing that God is always with me through every situation and every moment of my life, just like, it's wonderful.
9: Demi says she is sore and stiff, but okay. This is CBS News.
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1: Ladies and gentlemen, boys and girls, it's Eric Erickson broadcasting live today from my affiliate KWTO in Springfield, Missouri. My first time in Missouri. The people are delightful. The weather, a little wet and chilly, but that's okay. It's going to be a great time here tonight with listeners. Glad to have you with me. 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Click the first one to get the show notes. I've talked about Georgia. I've got to talk about Virginia. I've talked about California, satisfying my listeners in California. I've talked about Georgia, satisfying all my listeners in Georgia. We must now talk about Virginia because we got news out of Virginia, and it is intriguing news. Oh, Icarus. You know the story of Icarus? Story of Icarus. What? See, Charlie's in here with me, shaking his head. Story of Icarus. Icarus and Daedalus. Daedalus was the dad. They were held captive in some tower in Crete, and they decided to build wings, and they covered the wings with feathers and wax and decided to jump off the tower and fly away. They were the first two human beings to fly. And Icarus, well, you know the saying, Icarus got too close to the sun. The sun was Apollo marching his chariot across the sky, the sun god. And he saw Icarus flying towards him, outraged that man could fly. If men could fly, the men themselves could be gods. And he turned the heat towards Icarus, and Daedalus says to his son, "Son, you're too high. You're too close to the sun. You must come down." And Icarus wished to soar. And he got too close to the sun, and the wax melted, the feathers fell, and Icarus crashed to his death to earth. The first person to get too close to the sun. Fast forward all these many years to Virginia and Louise Lucas, the state Senate majority leader, has gotten too close to the sun. She's been riding high. Now, she's one of the more obnoxious state legislators in Virginia. In fact, she has in the past accused the white senators from Virginia, Mark Warner and Tim Kaine, of being quote unquote cucks. Do you know what that word means? The men who sit in chairs and observe other men doing things with their wives. She's referred to them as that word publicly, that they would watch other men engage intimately with their wives while they watched. She has referred to them as that. She has attacked Abigail Spanberger, the newly elected white Democratic governor of Virginia, for being a white goody two-shoes who was scared to get her hands dirty. When Abigail Spanberger, the new governor of Virginia, suggested a less radical redistricting plan for Congress, Louise Lucas attacked her and said, "We were going to go 10 to 1 because F the Republicans." And she said it publicly at a press conference. She didn't care. She's going to be in their face, rubbing their nose in the fact that she was in charge of the Virginia Senate now. She's been cruel and contemptuous of others, including Democrats. And many of those Democrats, except for the Democratic Speaker of the House, who this morning rushed out to defend her. He himself is a former indicted, I think convicted person. Her home, her office, her marijuana dispensary that she owns. Yes, the majority leader of the Virginia legislature owns a marijuana dispensary. It was all raided. And she tried to rally the politicians of Virginia this morning to come out forcefully and denounce it, saying it was just intimidation from Donald Trump. And she would not be bullied by Donald Trump. Ironically, Fox News had a reporter present at the scene. And Democrats this morning said, "How is it that Fox News was able to have a reporter on the scene of the FBI raid?" And the response from the Republicans was, "How was it that CNN had a camera crew outside Roger Stone's house at 5 o'clock in the morning when he was frog marched out of his house by the police?" Please answer that question, and then we will answer this question. And the Democrats attempted to move on. Ironically, most Democrats in Virginia did not come out and defend Louise Lucas today. One of the big reasons is because there have been rumors going back 3 years in Virginia that Louise Lucas used her political clout. She's been in the legislature for 30 years. She used her political clout to get a marijuana sales license she did not qualify for, and then used her clout to shut out competitors, among others. And now we have the New York Times weighing in. FBI agents on Wednesday searched the office of a powerful Democratic state senator in Virginia who has played a key role in a high-stakes congressional redistricting fight. The legislator, Louise Lucas of Portsmouth, Virginia, is a senior leader in the state Senate, where she has served for more than 30 years. Now wait, this is the key sentence, the one you've all been waiting for, the one that Democrats knew they needed to keep quiet about. And I quote from the not exactly Trump-friendly New York Times, two people familiar with the case said the search was related to an investigation opened during the Biden administration that had continued examining possible corruption and bribery related to the marijuana dispensary business. FBI agents executed a search warrant at Ms. Lucas's office and a neighboring marijuana dispensary, according to people familiar with the matter, speaking on the condition of anonymity to describe an open investigation. Other locations were also searched, the people said. In a written statement, the Bureau's Norfolk field office said the agents had been executing a court-authorized federal search warrant in Portsmouth, Virginia, and otherwise declined to answer questions. After the Virginia legislature passed its 10-to-1 redistricting effort and the voters approved it, Louise Lucas responded to Ted Cruz, "Y'all started it and we effing finished it." The redistricting, by the way, is in the Virginia Supreme Court, which has not yet ruled on whether it's constitutional or not. Even Abigail Spanberger, the governor of Virginia, suggested that they needed to slow it down and do it in 2028 because, according to the governor at the time, they were breaking state law and defying the Constitution. And then once it was passed, she changed her tune and said, no, no, we could do this. That law is just a technicality. The law in Virginia says if you want to amend the Virginia Constitution, you have to have two votes of the Virginia legislature with an election between before you can go to the people. They didn't actually have that intervening election. They just tried to rush it through. The Virginia Supreme Court might throw it out. And by the way, if the Virginia Supreme Court throws it out, which is looking possible, I still don't think they'll do it. Just full disclosure, I don't think the Virginia Supreme Court is gonna pick that fight. I don't think they'll do it. But if they did, the Republicans could net up to 9 to 10 seats nationwide with a redistricting push now going on, plus another one in 2 years with Georgia, which is already the governor there has already stated they're gonna come back and redistrict for 2028. They'll legally be allowed to do that. Louise Lucas flew too close to the sun. She strapped on Icarus's wings and decided that she would rise above everyone else. And again, the rumors in Virginia go back multiple years that Louise Lucas had been involved in serious levels of corruption. There were multiple stories put out in the last number of years that Louise Lucas was using her clout in the Virginia legislature to secure marijuana dispensary licenses for herself and to shut out potential competitors, among others. These rumors were documented in the Virginia press. The Biden administration itself is the one that prompted the investigation. And isn't it notable what happens right now? Whenever the FBI raids any Democrat right now, the Democrats say, well, this is political playback. This is Donald Trump. This is the GOP. They're playing dirty. How dare they abuse the FBI processes? Now, when the Democrats were using the FBI, when they went to Roger Stone's house, when they pulled Jeff Clark out of his house, when they rounded up the anti-abortion, the pro-life activists, the Democrats, oh, that's not part of it. That's the law. They violated the law. It's just really notable how few prominent Democrats are aggressively rushing out to defend Louise Lucas today, because they've known for a while she was accused of doing this stuff. The rumors have been out there for a while. And what's notable is they left her in power. She was a bully and they didn't want to deal with her. And they left her in a leadership position in the state Senate. And that is something that both parties continually have in common with each other, is they leave bad people in charge of things. Look at Matt Gaetz. When he was in Congress, Donald Trump tried to elevate him to be Attorney General. Matt Gaetz was notorious behind the scenes. They didn't like him. They left him in positions within the House of Representatives where they never should have. You got a Republican in the U.S. House of Representatives from North Carolina who's being investigated for sexual harassment of young women. And it turns out, I forget, was it Chuck somebody? The Republicans have allegedly, now that the allegations have come out about the investigations, we've known for years he was a dirtbag. Look at the Democrats with Eric Swalwell. Eric Swalwell rises too high, gets too close to the sun, and they got to take him out to be able to consolidate the field in California. He was running number one. All that opposition research on Eric Swalwell was Democratic opposition research. It was not Republican opposition research. And all the Democrats can say, we knew all along he was a dirtbag. Did y'all know, and I didn't know this until yesterday, Eric Swalwell would have meetings at Hooters. You would think those dirtbag politicians would have been able to keep that place in business. The amount of money Eric Swalwell was throwing at Hooters, that kind of said, isn't that kind of creepy, though? We're going to go to Hooters for a campaign meeting. Ladies, come to Hooters for the campaign meeting. Just bizarre. So, but they knew. And it's the same thing with this Louise Lucas situation. They knew. They knew all along. What's the deal here in Missouri? At Eric, what was Eric Greitens was the governor? And there were all sorts of stories about him and his abuse of particularly a hairdresser, among others, just sordid stuff. And they pushed him out here in Missouri. The Republicans in Missouri did the right thing. And then he tried to run for what, the Senate, and people had to persuade the president not to support him. It was kind of a wild run. Republicans in Missouri did the right thing. In Louisiana, you had Edwin Edwards for years, and the Republicans in Louisiana and the Democrats in Louisiana, they all kind of liked the guy. He was a rascal. And Republicans occasionally could beat him, and he would just run for reelection again. Sometimes you know about your corrupt politicians. Now, you guys in Texas have an opportunity to do the right thing. You know Ken Paxton is corrupt as all get out. He's had multiple affairs on his wife. He's been open about it. His own staff turned him into the FBI. That's how corrupt the guy is. His own staff turned him into the government. Are you people in Texas really going to try to nominate Ken Paxton? Super corrupt Ken Paxton? You know he's corrupt. You know he's corrupt. You know it. Stop making excuses for him. You just hate John Cornyn. And I get the concerns with Cornyn, but do you want to save the Senate or not? You get Ken Paxton the nomination for the GOP, you're going to spend so many resources protecting Ken Paxton that you're going to lose Georgia, North Carolina, you're going to lose Michigan, you could lose Maine because of all the money he's going to have to go to save Ken Paxton in Texas. Get him elected. And talk about a Pyrrhic victory. You win the battle and lose the war. That's Ken Paxton. It's a Paxton political victory would be a Pyrrhic victory. A political victory, a political version of the Pyrrhic victory would be a Paxton victory. In Virginia, the Democrats in Virginia have circled the wagons around Louise Lucas for so much and for so long. And today the FBI has come raiding her office and her marijuana dispensary. And even in Virginia, the Democrats in Virginia are like, you know what? We're going to keep our mouths shut on this because we're pretty sure she did what they're accusing her of. But they kept protecting her until they couldn't. We'll be right back.
0: When the truth seems hazy, Eric will clear the way. It's the Eric Erickson Show.
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3: Did you know there's no such thing as darkness? I mean, it's a thing, but it's not a thing. Technically, darkness is just the absence of light. Someone living in physical darkness for extended periods of time suffers physically and mentally. Darkness is disorienting and debilitating. You know, the same types of things happen to individuals and societies in a spiritual and moral sense. Look, it's not actually that hard to diagnose the darkening condition of our souls and our society. We are actually moving further away from the light. Friends, here is the elementary truth we must embrace. God is light. Jesus is the light of the world. And the further we drift from him, the darker things will become. The need of your heart and mine and the need of our day is a genuine awakening, a real turning to God. He's the light, the antidote to the darkness. 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

0: You may not agree with him, but he tells you the truth. It's the Eric Erickson Show.
1: Hello there. Welcome. It is Eric Erickson here. 877-973-7425. Should you wish to be on the program, I would be very happy to have you on the program. Text ENGAGE if you live in Georgia. Actually, you know, by the way, so I had Buck Sexton on yesterday. His book, I really do recommend it. Manufacturing Delusions. If you text ENGAGE to 33777, I'm going to send you the link to his book on Amazon. And those of you in Georgia, if you text ENGAGE to 33777, the second link is all the people that I voted for on the Georgia ballot. So you have some recommendations because there are so many people and nobody knows who to vote for. So you can get that. ENGAGE is the word. Text it to 33777 should you wish to. A lot of memories of Ted Turner floating out there. I forgot Ted Turner. You know what his claims to fame were? He is the last owner in baseball to actively manage his own team. Because of him, Major League Baseball changed the rules that the owners were not allowed to be in the dugout managing the team if they had a manager. And then number two, I'm sure he wanted this as part of his legacy. Ted Turner was the last baseball owner to organize a wet t-shirt contest at a Major League Baseball game. Major League Baseball also put the kibosh on that. But now, fast forward all these years later, and the Atlanta Hawks trying to organize a night to honor a local strip club in Atlanta until there was national outrage that a NBA team would have a night dedicated to a popular strip club in the metro Atlanta area. It's apparently also a fantastic restaurant. I've never been, but I hear the food is fantastic. I'm going to take other people's word for that because it would be a scandal if I showed up at that place just to try the wings. Yeah, we're going to pass. Sorry, Magic City. 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I challenge you, do this for yourself. 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You can put in your phone number, whatever you want, your name, and then just like John Smith, Springfield, Missouri. Or John Smith, 815-555-3141, whatever you want. 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
19: 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If you're considering adopting,

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1: Hello, welcome. It's Eric Erickson here. So, I haven't mentioned yet the Tanner Horner situation, and I haven't mentioned it in large part because it's just awful. And I hate to talk about these stories, but there's a Matt Walsh has provoked a debate on Twitter, as he is prone to do, on the death penalty. And I got to tell you, I'm a proponent of the death penalty, and there's certainly, in some cases, have to be restrictions. I think you should have clear evidence, DNA, of the murderer, because there have been people on death row who were innocent. So make it real DNA evidence, tie them to the crime in some way. And in this case, if y'all aren't familiar with this guy, Tanner Horner was a FedEx driver who kidnapped the little girl, claimed that he found her body. And actually, FedEx got the security camera footage from inside his FedEx truck and showed that the little girl was in the back of the truck wondering where they were going, why she was in the truck, and he killed her, brutally killed her. He's been sentenced to death in Texas. And, of course, there's a debate raging, and a lot of people, particularly Catholics, are opposed to the death penalty. And do you know why I support the death penalty, Erickson? You call yourself a Christian pro-lifer. Why? Well, because I'm Christian and pro-life. I support the death penalty. So I don't want to go down theological rabbit holes with you, but I'm reformed in my faith, and I believe that God gives us covenants, and they build on each other in the Bible. And they don't really override each other unless there are clear reasons to. And prior to giving the law to Moses, when we were coming off the Ark of the Covenant, Noah's Ark, God says to Noah and his family that they must kill anyone who kills anyone. Whoever sheds innocent blood must themselves be killed because they have shown lack of value for life. God is very clear. This is pre-Ten Commandments. This is pre-law. This is right at the renewal of mankind after the destruction of everything, and they get off the boat, and God tells them one of the firmest things he does. He didn't do this in the Garden of Eden, but now outside the garden in a fallen world, he reiterates to be fruitful and multiply and to steward the world, and he adds something that wasn't there in the garden. That is, if someone murders, kill the murderer. Now, I had a woman, when I first started radio, I was doing 9 p.m. to midnight, and I didn't really believe the whole story about the Obama phones at the time. Remember, that was a big thing in 2011, 2012. It was the Obama phones. Poor people were given phones. Well, anyone in talk radio knew it was a true story when after 10 o'clock at night, when the minutes were free, you would get the most unhinged phone calls. You would get the most unhinged phone calls. And I was talking about a death penalty case at the time, and I supported it, and this lady calls me, and she was clearly intoxicated. And she says, I'm going to challenge you on your support for the death penalty, and I'm going to challenge you from the Bible. I said, yes, ma'am. She says, you turn to Exodus. You get to the Ten Commandments. My Bible says, thou shalt not kill. I said, ma'am, I have a different version of the Bible, and it says, don't murder. No, it says, thou shalt not. Everybody knows, thou shalt not kill. I said, ma'am, if that's the case, can you turn one page over in the Bible? Can you just turn one chapter? Go to one more chapter, please. She said, the Ten Commandments said, thou shalt not kill. I said, ma'am, just one more chapter. This is still the Bible. One more chapter and start reading. And it was basically, if your kid defies you, kill him. If this person does something to you, kill him. Do this, kill him. Kill him, kill him, kill him, kill him, kill him. I said, how can you read the two? The one says, thou shalt not kill. The next one, she hung up on me. I'm a supporter of the death penalty. Do I think it has been of use? Yes, but I don't think that's a reason to get rid of it. And I think this guy should be executed. And I actually am in the camp

0: I do not believe it's a coincidence that as society has begun to devalue life, we have become anti-death penalty. In those places on planet Earth that allow the state to help someone commit suicide, in those countries like Canada that are pressuring people to commit medically assisted suicide, those countries don't have a death penalty. In Canada, a Catholic priest has told his story. He needed a hip replacement. And the Canadian hospital tried multiple times to get him to sign up for medical assisted suicide. And he said he's a Catholic priest. He's opposed to it. And they tried, persisted on multiple occasions to get him to sign the form. And he's saying this is wrong. He is elderly. He needed a hip replacement. And it is very clearly cost savings. And it is not a coincidence, friends, that in countries that ban the death penalty, you have a wanton disregard for life in those countries. They are pro-abortion. Many of them embrace medical-assisted suicide. It is not a coincidence. Because when you are unwilling to kill those who took the innocent lives of others, you are willing to say life does not matter. God Almighty himself commanded us with the renewal of all things after the flood to kill those who take innocent lives. If an animal or a man kills a human being, the blood of the innocent is precious. And those who showed wanton disregard for life, animals and men, should be executed. And I fundamentally, truly believe that it is not a coincidence that as societies begin to devalue life, they begin to get rid of the death penalty. And perversely, they do so in the name of valuing life. There's a person online, a progressive activist, no less, who is outraged at this guy in Texas, Tanner Horner, getting the death penalty. And this person says he deserves to die, but killing people is wrong. It's that simple. The point of being against the death penalty is for when the person deserves it. It's easy to be against it when someone doesn't deserve it. This same person wished Luigi Mangione a happy New Year's for killing Brian Thompson, the United Healthcare CEO, cheered on Luigi Mangione for vigilante justice executing a human being. The same people who are opposed to the death penalty of a murderer are cheering on Luigi Mangione and denouncing his prosecution after he executed a healthcare CEO. Because they devalue life. There is principled opposition to the death penalty by the Catholic Church. They oppose cradle to grave, wanton death. They oppose abortion. They oppose the death penalty. And I think the Catholic Church is wrong on that doctrine. I think they're wrong. It is right to oppose abortion because you're killing an innocent life. But it is very much wrong to oppose the death penalty because God Almighty himself instituted the death penalty in Genesis. And God made it very clear that that was binding on mankind. This is not something that changed with the law. If anything, the law, when Moses gets the law, amplifies that you've got to impose the death penalty on those who disregard life wantonly, that you've got to execute people who disregard life. All the law did was put in writing what God told Noah after coming out of the ark. Kill bad guys who murder people. Kill animals who kill people. Because blood is precious. People are precious. Life is precious. And you will begin to devalue life if you allow the gene pool to be polluted with those who devalue life recklessly, wantonly, maliciously. And again, I don't think it's a coincidence that every society on planet Earth that bans the death penalty moves towards being pro-abortion and pro-assisted suicide because they stop valuing life. They turn the world on its head. what is it? Gertrude Himmelfarb and her great line. It was Archbishop Chaput who was quoting Gertrude Himmelfarb, that evil preaches tolerance until it's dominant and then it seeks to silence good. Deviancy becomes normal and normal becomes deviant. The bourgeois family values of old become deviant. The risque values of the avant-garde become normal. It's what we see in this culturally. This guy should be executed. I'm a firm believer in the death penalty. I have lost friendships with people who are adamantly opposed to the death penalty. And they decided I must be some sort of monster to support the death penalty. Never mind my reasons. Never mind quoting scripture at them. These are people who are also pro-choice, pro-abortion. And because I believe that bad men who murder should be executed, they're like, we just can't be friends with you. Had a law school professor part ways with me, had a great relationship with this law school professor, and I was vehemently supported the death penalty. And he showed up to protest an execution in Georgia. And it came up in class the next day, and nobody wanted to bring it up. Nobody wanted to talk. And I was willing to raise my hand and say, I support the death penalty. I think people who murder should be executed because they devalue life. And he couldn't understand it. Well, aren't you devaluing life by executing? He was like, nope. One, the Bible says it. And of course, that was what enraged him. Oh, how dare you quote the Bible? Product of white supremacy and the patriarchy, you know, says this left-wing professor, who I had a great relationship, again, great relationship with him. But he accused me of devaluing life. And it's like, no, I think that those who devalue life must be executed, or we all as a society begin to devalue life. He was not having it. And I think that was the last conversation we had, last civil conversation that we had. I should put it that way. It's just, listen, feel free to disagree. That's okay. Many of my Catholic friends disagree with me, and they point to there's always a risk you're killing an innocent person. And that's why I say we should have DNA evidence, or we should have, in this case, I mean, the camera of the guy with the little girl in his FedEx truck. I think I might have said you visited FedEx driver. Kudos, by the way, to FedEx. FedEx did not, to my knowledge, even need a subpoena for the camera in the vehicle. When people were suspicious, FedEx pulled the feed and immediately handed it over to the authorities. That guy was confronted with the film at his trial. He was confronted with it at the trial. He couldn't watch it at the trial. Couldn't watch it. He did it. He did the act, but he couldn't watch it. He's going to die now. God bless the people of Texas for preserving justice. We have such a screwed up sense of justice these days. And, you know, here's the other thing is, you know what I also believe very strongly about? You know what the role of prison is? Punishment, not rehabilitation. The role of prison is to punish bad people, and through their time in punishment, maybe to rethink their life so when they get out, they can be rehabilitated. I'm not opposed to giving people education in prison and improving them in prison, but prison's for punishment. Prison is not really for rehabilitation. And we as a society, we've kind of lost our way on that as well, that no, these people had a hard life. We just have to rehabilitate them. We need to teach them life skills. And if they learn their life skills, they're going to get out of jail and they're going to do better. You know what? 2% of people commit most of the crimes. 2% of people commit most of the crimes in this country. If you just locked up those 2%, the rest of us would be safe. They learned that in El Salvador. Bukele has turned El Salvador into one of the safest countries on planet Earth. It had been the most violent country in the Western Hemisphere, and it's now one of the safest. And what did he do? He locked up the 2% of people who commit all the crimes. In Washington, D.C., Donald Trump and Jeanine Pirro have basically done the same thing, and that city is now safe. I'm going to be there in a couple of weeks for the first time in years. I'm going to be in Washington, D.C., and all my friends who live there say, it's great, you can walk down the street at night now. You're not going to get mugged or carjacked or randomly shot at or pickpocketed. I'm interested in seeing it. Law and order. If you believe in a functioning society, you got to believe in law and order. You got to. I'm a big believer in the death penalty. And I think society, every society that rejects the death penalty for murderers is a society that is collapsing. And around the world, I am proven right on this over and over and over again, from European societies to Canada to certain states in this country. They all go off the deep end and they stop valuing life. and it perverts how they see the whole world when they stop valuing life. And one of those signs of their ending the value of life is to end the death penalty. However odd it sounds, it plays out consistently everywhere in the world.
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0: 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Again, everything I talk about on the show and then all the stuff I don't have time to get to, it's all in the email that comes out at noon. 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
2: Did you know there's no such thing as darkness? I mean, it's a thing, but it's not a thing. Technically, darkness is just the absence of light. Someone living in physical darkness for extended periods of time suffers physically and mentally. Darkness is disorienting and debilitating. You know, the same types of things happen to individuals and societies in a spiritual and moral sense. Look, it's not actually that hard to diagnose the darkening condition of our souls and our society. We are actually moving further away from the light. Friends, here is the elementary truth we must embrace. God is light. Jesus is the light of the world. And the further we drift from him, the darker things will become. The need of your heart and mine and the need of our day is a genuine awakening, a real turning to God. He's the light, the antidote to the darkness. This is Tom Gray, and This Stuff Matters.
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0: We're Red Eye Radio. He is Eric Cronin, and I'm Gary McNamara. So I know the markets yesterday reacted in a positive way. I didn't react in any way because I still don't have any more information than I did a couple of days ago. I still don't know where these negotiations are going. The only thing I do know is every time you extend it, the Iranian Revolutionary Guard believes you're weak.
1: Right. Yeah.
0: You mean? Right. I'm not saying he is weak.
1: Right.
0: I'm saying that's what they believe.
1: Right.
0: Because that's been the history of the United States. Mm-hmm. They'll crumble.
1: Right. They'll stop.
0: Yeah.
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0: And I'm Gary McNamara, along with Eric Harley, the death of Ted Turner and the life of Ted Turner coming up in just a minute. You know, when it comes to supplements,

0: We're on our radio. He's Eric Carly, and I'm Gary McNamara. You know, one of the things that we've been talking about the last couple of days is the California gubernatorial debate, then the mayoral debate in of L.A. that went on last night. And it's obvious that, you know, and I think that's, you know, you can look at California as a benchmark of where liberalism has gone and whether they want to continue it. And it's just fascinating to watch all these people, these Democrats that have caused the problem, say they're there to solve the problem, but they want to keep the policies that cause the problem in place. And interestingly enough, I like this Degan McDowell from Fox Business News talking about Katie Porter, talking about the fact that all illegal immigrants should be able to get free health care. And she says, does she even pay attention to what's going on? Here we go. Listen to this here. This is beautiful.
1: Katie Porter. I love that she wants to be the governor of California and doesn't even know the recent history in the state. California spent a decade through 2024 opening up Medi-Cal, which is the state Medicaid program, making it available to illegal migrants. Most, and at the very end, it became available even to young working age illegals, Medi-Cal, wide open, first in the nation state to do that. That lasted 2 years because so many illegals enrolled in it. And it was a massive incentive for people to cross the border and come into the U.S., into California illegally. It was such a tsunami of enrollees and cost exploded that they had to pause enrollment. So the state froze new enrollment at the beginning of this year, January 1, for undocumented adults, 19 and older, illegals, because the expansion cost $2.7 billion more than originally projected, and California was saddled with a $12 billion budget deficit.
0: Yeah. So when they're all being asked, you, should we have? And they're all, yep. And she's like, absolutely. It's our obligation to do this.
2: Yeah.
0: It's like they stopped it because they can't afford it.
2: They can't.
0: But look, I'm all for, you know, I've changed a little bit now. I'm all for, and please understand anybody who's a conservative in California, but go for it. We've got to have, we've got federalism. States can do what they want on so many different things. Go ahead.
2: Yeah, sure.
0: Go ahead. Tax the daylights out of everybody. Do it. In New York, go do it. We're not going to stop them, so let's stop. If you're a conservative, we should be encouraging them to do this to show that it fails. Unless it fails miserably and blows up in their face, people in this country aren't going to change, and independents are still going to sit there and say, government can save me. Government can take care of me. Someone else can pay my freight.
2: Mm-hmm.
0: So do it. Go ahead. These states, you can have free health care for everybody that's paid for somebody else unless they leave your state.
3: Right.
0: Do it.
3: Go ahead.
0: Go. Go.
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0: And he is Eric Harley, and I'm Gary McNamara. Good morning. Let's play this from a couple of nights ago. Part of the debate here, and the question was asked, would you finish the high-speed rail?
24: Yeah.
0: And you see, Bishara's answer was great. Low-speed delivery of high-speed rail, no. But high-speed delivery over high-speed rail of high-speed rail, yes. And I just want to play it because then Steve goes, what the hell does that mean? Here we go. Yeah. Here we go.
1: Cheaper than it's been projected.
4: Okay. Sheriff Bianco.

0: We are Red Eye Radio. He is Eric Carlin, and I'm Gary McNamara. Yeah, so what I got out of really the last couple of days in California with both the mayoral debate last night and another governor's debate, I think it's really interesting because I know it's just California, but the fact is it's the place that has gone most bonkers liberal.
1: Yeah.
0: And you can see by the Democrats that are running that almost all of them were integral in creating the problems. They're not going to change what they believe, but they believe that really continuing the same thing that's being criticized is the way to success.
2: Yeah.
0: And they're not going to change.
2: Right.
0: And we'll have examples coming up.
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0: We are Red Eye Radio. He is Eric Carly, and I'm Gary McNamara. So I know the markets yesterday reacted in a positive way. I didn't react in any way because I still don't have any more information than I did a couple of days ago. I still don't know where these negotiations are going. The only thing I do know is every time you extend it, the Iranian Revolutionary Guard believes you're weak.
1: Right. Yeah.
0: You may.
1: Right.
0: I'm not saying he is weak.
1: Right.
0: I'm saying that's what they believe.
1: Right.
0: Because that's been the history of the United States.
1: Mm-hmm.
0: They'll crumble.
1: Right. They'll stop.
0: Yeah. Yeah.
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0: And I'm Gary McNamara, along with Eric Harley, the death of Ted Turner and the life of Ted Turner coming up in just a minute.
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0: You know, with how Ted Turner changed the media landscape, without question, it's just, it's funny how when I think of Ted Turner, the first image that comes to my mind is the Atlanta Braves playing a game. It had to be sometime in the 90s. And the whole stadium's doing the tomahawk chop. And Jane Fonda's there looking really ticked off about it.
17: Yeah. Yeah. Right. It's, well, WTCG, it was the super channel, one of the super channels. It on, in,

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10: The next phase of space exploration isn't just about visiting other worlds, but the potential of one day living there. After Artemis II's successful mission to orbit the moon, attention is shifting from short trips to long-term presence. But scientists don't all agree on where that should happen first, the moon or Mars. The moon may be closer, but building a lasting settlement there poses its own challenges.
11: You know, there's different mentalities about this. Some people see the moon as a stepping stone. It is certainly easier to get to the moon. It is easier to get back from the moon if something goes wrong, easier to send resupplies. In some ways, it makes sense to start with the moon, figure out some of the basics, and then go on to Mars. On the other hand, there's ways in which the moon is fundamentally different from Mars. You know, the gravity environment is something really, really impactful to human biology. And, you know, we've learned a lot from studies on the International Space Station, and before that, the space shuttle, about what happens to the body in basically zero gravity and weightlessness, but we don't know as much about what happens in partial gravity.
10: That's Scott Solomon, teaching professor of biosciences at Rice University and author of Becoming Martian: How Living in Space Will Change Our Bodies and Minds. He says the moon has only 1/6 the gravity of Earth, while Mars has 1/3. It might not sound like a big difference, but this lack of gravity actually makes the moon a far harsher place to live.
11: If we can figure out how to operate on the moon, and not just, you know, how to kind of build stuff there, but what happens to our bodies, and also how do we feed ourselves? Can we grow crops? What are the impacts on those organisms of that partial gravity? In some ways, Mars should be easier because it's not as different from Earth. But some people think we should just go straight to Mars and, like, hey, let's just focus on, if Mars is the goal, then let's go straight there and solve the problems as they appear. So it kind of depends who you talk to and ultimately what is the motivation for going.
10: So what's really driving this push to Mars? As we discussed last week, part of it is rooted in a long-standing human impulse to explore. But Solomon says this motivation isn't purely philosophical. There are monetary motivations, too.
11: So there are people that are motivated by the opportunity to make a profit, right? So there's the idea that there might be things that we could, you know, mine on the surfaces of either the moon or Mars or beyond. The asteroid belt, which is, you know, just beyond Mars, is known to be very, very rich in rare earth elements. And a lot of these are the components of our technology, our smartphones and computer chips and all of that. So there's potentially money to be made. And once you're out in space in a lower gravity environment, it can be easier, in theory, to launch spacecraft, probes, whatever, to those places that have those valuable minerals, metals, elements.
10: Then there's the obvious scientific curiosity. We stand to learn a lot about ourselves, about life in the cosmos, and the origins of the universe. But for Solomon, the most compelling motivation is the survival of the human species.
11: If we are all confined to one planet, any sort of major disaster that would happen on Earth, whether it's self-inflicted, like nuclear war, or something external, something that we don't have control over, like a super volcano eruption or a major asteroid impact, right? That threatens to wipe us out, and actually threatens potentially to wipe out all life on Earth. We know that mass extinctions have happened in the past, right? And so, you know, if you're confined to one planet, you are more vulnerable. So that might be something that is still far off in the future, but some people think that that's something we need to be actively working on so that when the time comes, we don't have all our eggs on one planet.
10: What will actually happen to us from an evolutionary perspective if we build settlements in a radically new environment like the moon or Mars? Will our bodies change over time? Solomon believes that natural selection will play a factor from generation to generation.
11: That's not a very pleasant process, right? Like when we talk about adaptation, we sort of gloss over the individuals that don't make it and don't pass on their genes to the next generation. So there's a lot of death and suffering that goes into the process of evolution by natural selection. You know, I think if we are deciding that we need to be living elsewhere, we need to live on Mars for whatever the motivation is, then, you know, we have the technology now to manipulate our biology, to manipulate our genes and our physiology in particular ways that could alleviate some of that death and suffering and could help to facilitate the process of adaptation in future generations. So yeah, there are biologists that are actively working on trying to think through, like, how could we do this? What manipulations could we do?
10: There are a lot of ethical questions to consider that can't be overlooked. Even though humans have the technology, there's still a lot we don't know.
11: We don't know if there are any negative effects of making those changes, right? So we need to make sure it's safe and effective and doesn't cause any unintended consequences. So, you know, and then we need to think through all of the downstream consequences. If we make these changes, what does that mean? Like, we are manipulating our evolutionary future, and who gets to make those choices, right? Under what circumstances? These are big, important questions that cannot be overlooked. What does it mean to be human? Is being human being a member of the species Homo sapiens? You know, if we look back to our evolutionary history, at what point did we become human?
10: When he teaches students about human evolution, Solomon shows them a diagram of fossils and asks them to pinpoint when Homo sapiens became human.
11: When did we cross that line? What did that look like? So I think if we play it forward in time, it's kind of the same exercise. What does it mean to be human if we sort of determined that biologically a new species had come into existence on Mars? Does that mean they're not human or just a different kind of human? So, it's almost a philosophical question. I mean, it is a biological question, and we can talk about what is the meaning of species in biology. You could probably get biologists to get in a fist fight if you ask them to actually define species and agree on how you draw the line between them. But I think it's more than biological, right? It's really like at the heart of who we are.
10: These questions shift the conversation from where we can go to what it means to go at all. Building a settlement in space isn't just a technical challenge. It's also a decision about how far we're willing to change as humans in order to live and exist in this environment. Solomon's book, Dark Star, A New History of the Space Shuttle, is available now online and in select bookstores. To learn more about our guest this week and all of our featured guests, visit viewpointsradio.org. 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
14: This is Viewpoints Explained. I'm Ebony McMorris. When Tim Cook took over Apple in 2011, many wondered if he could follow the success of Steve Jobs and keep the momentum going. 15 years later, he's stepping down with a very different kind of legacy. Cook's departure wasn't a sudden exit. Apple says the move is part of a long-planned succession, with Cook transitioning to executive chairman of Apple's board, and John Ternus, a long hardware engineer at the company, is stepping up as the new CEO. But the timing does stand out. Apple is moving into a new phase that looks different from the one Cook managed. Under Cook's leadership, Apple became a financial powerhouse. The company grew from about $350 billion in value to more than $4 trillion. He expanded the product lineup, built a global supply chain, and turned products like AirPods and the Apple Watch into big revenue drivers. In many ways, he made Apple more consistent and less dependent on the success of the iPhone. That stability did come with trade-offs, though. Critics say Apple fell behind in artificial intelligence and had big delays to Siri updates. There was also mixed reviews on Apple's virtual reality headset, the Vision Pro. This raised questions about Apple's innovation or if it was just following existing ideas from competitors like Google. The big question is, what comes next? Smartphone sales, still Apple's core business, have largely cooled around the world. At the same time, the company is under pressure to catch up in artificial intelligences and develop software that tops rivals like Microsoft and Google. After a decade built on scale and stability, Apple is once again being judged on its innovation and ability to build superior, more premium products. That's Viewpoints Explained for this week. More in a moment.
15: Welcome to Culture Crash, where we examine what's new and old in entertainment. 3 years after season one premiered back in 2023, the Netflix anthology show Beef is back with a new season, highlighting another relatively small story of everyday people who have a chance encounter and quickly find themselves, well, beefing. Season 2 stars Oscar Isaac and Carey Mulligan as an established couple who run an elite country club in California, as well as Kaylee Spaney and Charles Melton as a younger couple who work around the club. When these four cross paths one night, and one couple ends up with footage of a fight between the other that spiraled out of control and got physical, blackmail, power grabs, and jealousy ensue. Watching Beef, I couldn't help but be reminded of another popular anthology series that uses intimate character studies to show larger trends of the modern world in HBO's The White Lotus. Both The White Lotus and Beef have star-studded casts, depict the ugliness of everyday life, and use black comedy to show the many ways that seemingly ordinary people can find themselves obsessed with a neighbor, a coworker, or an acquaintance. Season 2 of Beef uses the setting of an elite country club to show exorbitant wealth in America, as well as the strivers who are desperate to cut off a piece of the American dream for themselves, no matter what sacrifices they need to make along the way. Led by star turns from all four members of its main cast, Beef Season 2 builds upon the stellar first season and proves that creator Lee Sung-jin's show has the writing, the direction, and the vision to continue mining black comedy and tense drama out of little interactions that go south in a hurry. I'm Evan Rook.
12: Susan, it's so great to finally be able to get together again.
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18: I'm Wendy Gillette. The first passengers aboard the cruise ship at the center of a hantavirus outbreak are disembarking under tight supervision. They'll be evacuated by charter planes to their home countries and then undergo quarantines. CBS News correspondent Remy Innocencio is there in Tenerife in the Canary Islands off the coast of West Africa.
19: No one said how long they will be in quarantine, but the incubation period for hantavirus stretches anywhere from 1 to 8 weeks. So at this point, it could still be up to 2 months until those Americans might be cleared and free to ultimately go home to their families and friends.
18: Spain's health minister, Monica Garcia, says the operation is complex to get everyone home safely and avoid interaction with those in the Canary Islands.
20: This operation requires the cooperation of 23 countries. I want to remark this. 23 countries are involved in this operation. I want to thank all the institutions, the WHO, of course.
18: The head of the World Health Organization says it's understandable. People are concerned about the outbreak after living through COVID.
21: The concern is legitimate because we have all experienced because of COVID, especially in 2020. And that trauma is still in our minds.
18: The U.S. is awaiting word from Iran on the latest peace proposal to end the war between the two countries. The conflict has caused gas prices to keep spiking, currently averaging $4.53 a gallon, according to AAA.
22: I got to travel to work maybe a city or two away every day. It's outrageous, the gas prices.
18: President Trump now has at least a half dozen major construction projects underway or in the planning stages in the nation's capital. CBS's Aaron Navarro.
23: The projects go beyond the White House. The reflecting pool on the National Mall is now getting a new coat of paint.
24: And now we actually picked the color. It's called American Flag Blue.
23: One other paint job, a new Air Force One in Trump's preferred colors. The Boeing luxury jet, a gift from Qatar, is expected to arrive this summer.
18: Music really does pump you up for exercise.
25: Researchers at the University of Jyväskylä in Finland had recreational active adults complete separate cycling tests at about 80% of peak power, one in silence, while the other, music. Cyclists exercising with self-selected songs within a tempo range of about 120 to 140 beats per minute lasted nearly 20% longer without feeling more exhausted. Heart rate and lactate levels were similar, suggesting music did not reduce the physical demands, but helped people tolerate discomfort longer. Michael Toscano, CBS News.
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5: Good morning, Connecticut, and to our friends across the Sound. This is Director of Public Affairs, John Voquette. Thanks for tuning in to our award-winning public affairs program, For the People, bringing you the latest information to help address concerns in our communities tied to youth, the economy, public health and safety, aging, education, and the environment. Have you heard of ALS? It's also known as Lou Gehrig's disease, and it's a terrible and life-altering diagnosis for individuals and their loved ones who are also typically deeply affected, and it usually strikes those in their prime. So we'll open today's show talking with a couple of folks from ALS United Connecticut who are working to raise critical funds to support those affected as well as for research to end ALS in our lifetime. And they're going to look for your help to attend the upcoming ALS Fest United Through Music, a music festival to benefit ALS United Connecticut featuring local bands. Then, if you didn't know, May is also Mental Health Month. So we're going to connect with a few folks on the front lines of mental health support at Bridges Healthcare right here in Milford. We're going to hear about all the things mental health workers and our communities are facing and invite you to support Bridges at Rock the Dock for Mental Health, which is coming up on Thursday, May 28th in downtown Milford. And we're going to wrap things up introducing you to the new boss at the Connecticut Forest and Park Association. He and the group's trails director will be chatting up all kinds of exciting opportunities to get out into Connecticut's diverse outdoor recreational spaces and give you a few tips on making the most of the upcoming Connecticut Trails Day weekend celebration in early June. There's lots more to chat about as well right after this news about getting everyone out and into our parks. The Connecticut Department of Energy and Environmental Protection, DEEP, is making improvements to its all-terrain wheelchair program, which is available right now in 7 Connecticut state parks and forest locations. Improvements include enhanced access, new trails, barrier removals, as well as a streamlined reservation process. The all-terrain wheelchairs provide a sometimes rare opportunity for those with mobility challenges to enjoy the outdoors. All-terrain wheelchairs will be available beginning Saturday, June 6th, coinciding with Connecticut Trails Day, the first weekend in June. For full details, as well as links to the training videos, please visit ctparks.com/all-terrain-wheelchairs. All right. Well, in chatting with my friends from ALS United Connecticut before we turned on the microphone, just talking about experiences with ALS, this horrific condition that impacts so many people and strikes most typically in the prime of life. I'm so pleased to have Jackie Rose on with us this morning. She's executive director of ALS United Connecticut, one of their board members and a fellow musician. Judd MacArthur is also with us, and he's here to talk about his experiences and about an exciting event that we'd like you to consider attending if you're a music lover, a good opportunity to support ALS United Connecticut and their efforts to help families and individuals directly affected, as well as move the needle when it comes to research, and not only help that organization, but also supporting a lot of local bands that are going to be participating. So we'll tell you all about that in just a few minutes. But first, Jackie, thanks for joining us today. Let's talk a little bit about ALS itself and what is this terrible disease involved?
6: Sure. Thank you so much for having us today. We are thrilled to be on this. Part of May is ALS Awareness Month, and the more awareness we can get out there about this disease, about our services and our organization, the more help, support that we can have, and hopefully have some treatments and cures out there as soon as possible. So ALS is known as amyotrophic lateral sclerosis. It is also known as Lou Gehrig's disease, and some other people may even remember it from the Ice Bucket Challenge days. It is a neuromuscular disease where over time, the neurons where your brain talks to your muscles end up atrophying or dying off, meaning that you are essentially paralyzed in your own body. So all of your voluntary muscles, those muscles that we move every single day for every movement we do, no longer can work in a person's body. However, their brain remains intact. So somebody with ALS over time loses the ability to walk, talk, and eventually to breathe. So you may, and the disease progresses differently for everybody, but 100% of the cases are terminal. On average, it's about 3 to 5 years that you live with ALS after your diagnosis before somebody passes away. However, we see some people live for over 20, 30 years, and some people live a little bit shorter than that. So there is a lot of mystery still surrounding ALS, and how it progresses in everybody is so different. We know that veterans are twice as likely to develop a diagnosis of ALS than people that have not served in the military. And there also are about 5 to 10% of cases are familial or passed on genetically. So we are actively looking at research each and every day to try to make sure that we can figure out some of these answers of why people are getting it, how to prevent it, how to slow it down, and how to stop it. And in the meantime, we're here to support those families that are going through some of the most challenging and difficult times emotionally, physically, and financially that they experience in a lifetime. When I first started working at this organization 15 years ago, I did not have a personal connection. Since then, you know, every family that we work with becomes an extension of our own families. And throughout the last 15 years that I've been at the organization, I have unfortunately had a lot of people close to me and family, friends, and teachers, educators, and coaches that have all been diagnosed with ALS since I started at this organization. It is a job, I will say, it is difficult, like any job is, you know, jobs are stressful and hard. This has a different level of an emotional tie where, you know, we cry a lot. It is a hard disease to be confronted from time and time again, where you're working with families and every situation is different. Some people have young children. Some people are young themselves. Some people have other difficulties that they're dealing with that just make ALS so much harder. And so for us as a staff as a whole, I have the most incredible team working with me every day. And we all find passion and inspiration through our caregivers, through the patients that we work with. And it inspires us and motivates us to try to figure out how we can do more and better for anybody that's fighting this disease.
5: Well, that's great. Let's give you a moment to take a breather, Jackie, and meet Judd MacArthur. Judd, you're on the board of ALS United Connecticut. What inspired you to, of all of the organizations you might choose to volunteer with, what was it about ALS United Connecticut that fired you up?
7: Well, a personal connection as well, John. I was asked to join the board by a dear friend of mine, Peter Corbett, who was a longtime friend. We raised our families together in Fairfield. After his brother, Jeff, was diagnosed with ALS and passed away in 2021. And Peter wanted help. He wanted support on the board. He was very enthusiastic about using his skills to try to help this mission for ALS United in Connecticut and nationally. And so I jumped in with both feet to help, and I'm glad I've done so. I would echo what Jackie just said, is, you know, after several years on the board, you start to meet the folks, the people in all walks of life that have been afflicted by this, you know, for no particular reason, you think, right? Mm. It doesn't matter, seems age, although most folks are older when they get it, or economic circumstances or anything. The longer I've worked on it, I've been inspired by Jackie and her team, I must say. Jackie does have an incredible team. She's an incredible leader. A couple of years ago, we lost our friend Peter, my dear friend Peter, who was running the board. So that just strengthened my resolve in his honor and his brother Jeff's honor to help further this mission, both particularly locally, you know, for those residents of Connecticut that are dealing with it. And then, of course, with the hope of someday ending ALS for good.
5: Yeah. Well, before we talk about how anyone listening can come out and not only support ALS United Connecticut, but also, fire up a number of local bands that are going to participate in the ALS Fest at FTC in a couple of weeks, we want to go back to Jackie. So we can learn how ALS United Connecticut supports the families and those individuals impacted. Let's spend a couple minutes just talking about how you can make a positive difference in a very terrible situation whenever someone calls to look for help, guidance, support. What does ALS United Connecticut do for our ALS individuals and families?
6: Sure. So on average, we are working with about 300 families living with ALS in the state of Connecticut. Over the course of a year, it's about 400. Unfortunately, we see about 100 to 75 people diagnosed and 75 to 100 people pass away within a year, just in our state. The reason why I say that we work with the families that are living with ALS and not an individual living with ALS is because our services reach beyond just the person who's diagnosed with the disease, just like the disease affects beyond just the person living with ALS. You look at Judd, he's a friend of Jeff Corbett, who unfortunately had this terrible disease, and it still affects him. And so our services go beyond just that person. We're looking at the family. We're looking at the coworkers, the community groups. Probably our largest program, all of our programs, before I get into them, are offered completely free of charge to the family. Mm-hmm. Through the support of the community that has just been incredible, through our events, grants, and individuals, we have been able to fund all of our programs to be able to offer anything to them for free. So our biggest program that we have is our durable medical equipment loan program. This gets everything from power wheelchairs to Hoyer lifts, to speech devices and toileting and everything that you might need in your home that insurance doesn't cover. We work with vendors throughout the state who will deliver this equipment to people, train them, and then pick it up when they no longer need it. We have our Henry Unger Mobility Program that loans out ramps and stair lifts to people so they can get in and out of their home safely. We have a transportation program that includes short-term van rentals and also curb-to-curb, so people can get to their clinic appointment, to a baseball game, to a wedding, because oftentimes with the progression of the disease, somebody is in a power wheelchair pretty quickly and can't get into a regular car. And the finances of purchasing a handicap accessible van is just, they're very high. Mm-hmm. So oftentimes our transportation program will come into play there. We have a few financial grants that we give out to people to help pay for aids in the home, home modifications, specialty equipment. And some of our most popular programs that we do have are our different support groups and educational webinars. We are so fortunate to have three amazing social workers on our staff, and they are facilitating these support groups. They are working with clinics across the state in person, meeting patients, making sure that they have the resources that they need to provide care and to get help wherever they might need it. So through all of that, that is really the bulk of our local programs. We also support research, and we also go, I just got back from DC. We do a lot of advocacy work, making sure that policies are being passed and research is being done on a much bigger scale so that we can find out some of these treatments and cures that might be out there for us.
1: Great. One of the ways, as we had mentioned earlier, and if you're just joining us at the beginning of the program this morning, for anyone to help move the needle, whether it's in terms of research or helping one of these several hundred families that is positively supported by ALS United Connecticut, it would be to go and watch Judd play the drums, right, Judd?
7: I am a drummer, yes.
1: And you've been a force behind the ALS Fest. Tell us about it. Let's get folks out.
7: Sure. Well, the idea really came from Peter Corbett, who I mentioned, my dear friend, when he brought me on the board. And we had actually started talking about this before I was on the board, because Peter had an incredible love for live music, you know, and just that sense of togetherness with friends and people and what music did for him. And Jeff, who, as I said, we lost to ALS. Jeff was a huge, you know, Grateful Dead fan. He went to more Dead shows than you can count. And he was something that really bonded Peter and Jeff. So the idea was, let's create an event that isn't a typical charity event. Nobody's going to be seated at tables. Really, the only purpose is to allow music to be a powerful and positive influence in the community and in the evening, and give that support emotionally and to the ALS community. Bring them together in a moment of as much happiness as we can provide and hope that we can provide.
1: Let us know where folks can go and how they can help.
7: So we have decided, I was able to put together a couple of great acts, including my own band, local singer-songwriter, Jackson Poster, and another band, Ellis Island, that plays around Fairfield at Porch Fest and does their own charity event. We're going to be performing at the FTC Warehouse. The evening starts at 7 p.m. on May 22nd. You can get tickets on the fairfieldtheater.org. website. All those proceeds, whether you buy a ticket for the evening or a VIP ticket, all the proceeds go towards helping the individuals in the state of Connecticut, as Jackie had mentioned, the 300 to 400 folks that we serve and their families. And it promises to be an evening, as I said, of connection and hope and togetherness with some great rock and roll. If you like rock and roll,
1: What's the upsell on the VIP? What's the benefit on the VIP tickets?
7: The upsell on the VIP is an open bar, and as well, you know, the ticket for the music,
1: sure,
7: as well as an open bar and some great food by Urban Peach Catering here locally. And so that'll occur in the early part of the evening. 7 to 8:30, we'll be serving food up on the balcony of the warehouse, and you know, having a nice reception for those that have bought a VIP VIP ticket or and our great sponsors as well. We've got some great corporate and community sponsorship to help underwrite this event.
1: Fantastic.
7: So we're grateful for that.
1: Judd MacArthur, not only a board member, but also helping to raise funds through this ALS Fest at Fairfield Theater Company coming up on May 22nd. We hope you'll consider going and going the extra mile by becoming a VIP. If you can't, volunteers and your dollars can help support ALS United Connecticut. You can learn all about them at alsunitedct.org. We're also pleased to have Jackie Rose on the program, the executive director of ALS United Connecticut for these many years, doing the hard work of interacting with and supporting families as well as research. Until that day comes, ALS United Connecticut relentlessly pursues its mission to help people living with ALS and to leave no stone unturned in the search for a cure for this progressive neurodegenerative disease. This impacts 200 to 300 people, and we lose in excess of 100 of them every year here in Connecticut. And so little is still known about how to craft a cure. It's great that we have ALS United Connecticut in the driver's seat, raising the funds and awareness like they're doing right here on the award-winning For the People. So, Jackie and Judd, thank you both so much. Best of luck with the program and the fundraiser and all your future endeavors, particularly in the work that you're doing to raise funds to support research to get rid of ALS in our lifetime. Thanks so much for your time today. Well, this is by far not our first interview with folks representing Bridges Healthcare. Our neighbors right here next to the Mighty Connoisseur Media Studio Cluster in Milford. We're so pleased to have Allison Chanka with us. She is with Bridges Healthcare. And May, as you may or may not know, is Mental Health Month. But it's also National Foster Care Month. That's right. So before we talk to Allison, who coincidentally has some experience in that department as well, we will remind you on behalf of our other great friends at Wheeler Health's Foster Program that Foster Care Month is an annual observance to recognize and support children, youth, and families in the foster care system. Wheeler's foster care team serves youth and families in the greater Waterbury area, including 8 surrounding towns, to provide youths ages 6 to 17 with stable, safe, caring, loving environments for shorter periods of time or potentially longer periods. Wheeler's foster care program serves youths and families in Beacon Falls, Middlebury, Naugatuck, Oxford, Prospect, Southbury, Wolcott, Woodbury, and of course Waterbury. 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So if you'd like to learn more, you have no obligation to participate, but learning more makes a big difference. You can contact Wheeler's recruitment team or visit wheelerhealth.org/foster. All right. Allison Chanka, welcome. Thank you for your efforts in the foster and adoptive arena, as well as all the great work that you're doing and representing with our friends over at Bridges Health down the road here in Milford.
2: Thank you, John. I'm really excited to talk with you today.
1: So we've got a great event down on Listman's Landing. We're going to be inviting people out to meet you and the gang from Bridges and learn more and support the work that you're doing. And we certainly do want to talk about some of what's happening on the front lines in mental health response and support right now in your area of service. But let's talk a little bit more about you first, because you not only you're not only a mental health worker, you also come from a place of life's experience in that department.
2: Yes, I do actually. I've often found that people maybe don't know what the mental health care system looks like until they need it. And that was certainly true for me. And I have personally had some experience. My husband and I are certified foster parents through the state of Connecticut. We are both foster and adoptive parents. So we've had a number of children come through our home. We're proud. We've adopted two of those children, and we're proud to have them in our family. And you realize, you know, a lot of even the children that we've adopted, and also the ones we've seen, you know, they've experienced trauma. They've had experiences that are beyond their control, and they're, you know, they need a kind of guidance. They're trying to make sense of this life and the different obstacles that have been in their way. And so, you know, for me, my son has autism and also has some, he can be easily frustrated by when it comes to transitions, you know, and a lot of that happens when kids have transitions between different foster homes, or even when they're reunified with their families. And so this idea of children's mental health, not just in the foster system, but for all of our kids in our communities, is so important, and helping our young kids, you know, grow up, thrive, and find ways over these mental health challenges. And also personally, I have close friends and family members who have had mental health challenges. My grandmother suffered from schizophrenia. My father struggles with different addictions. And you know, you don't know the resources that are out there until you're suddenly faced at this intersection of, wow, we need help, or how do we do this? Because we can't do it alone. It takes the community. It takes the resources of people who are working on a daily basis, who know the system, who know how to connect you to the resources. So whether it's for depression, anxiety, up to persistent and chronic mental health illnesses, that's where Bridges comes in. And we are based here in Milford, but we serve Milford, West Haven, Orange, the surrounding areas in Greater Haven. Yes.
1: I was going to say, not a boutique agency, even though it's just three communities. You serve 9,000 individuals of all ages annually, and you've been doing it since 1957. And I have to say, your realm of experience, not that every single staffer at Bridges isn't incredible, but they're lucky to have someone who brings such a wealth of life experience to a leadership role that you have there. I also want to make sure we're taking a couple of opportunities in the program, as we often do in our PSA messaging, to remind people about Connecticut's 211 system, and equally, if not maybe more importantly, the more recent introduction of 988, which is the mental health and crisis hotline, 24/7. Anywhere you are, you can call or text 988 if you are feeling that you need someone to talk to, you're feeling in crisis, you're feeling like you don't want to be among us anymore. 988 is that lifeline, and they do an incredible job, as do our partners through Connecticut United Way and 211. So get that little piece of business out of the way, and let's hear more about Bridges. You guys are ranked with a gold seal from the Joint Commission. What's all that about?
2: Yeah, that's something we're very proud of. It takes a lot of due diligence from our staff and administration to be able to meet that accreditation. It basically means that when you come to Bridges, that we have a higher level of licensure, of accreditation that we're meeting, and that we're meeting on an annual basis. That means that people are checking the work that we do. They're making sure that we are doing what we say we're doing, and that we're providing high quality services for the clients who come to us with their needs. Mm-hmm. And in addition to that gold seal, you know, we're licensed by the state of Connecticut through DCF, sure, through public health, mm-hmm, and even recognized federally as a certified community behavioral health clinic through SAMHSA. And these are things we work really hard to achieve, but also really hard for the individuals in our community, so that they know when they come here with some of life's greatest challenges, that they're going to be met not only with a person first mentality, but also with quality care.
1: Right. We're doing this talk as we kind of approach the midpoint of Mental Health Month, but your addiction and recovery services also are quite heavily utilized and extremely successful.
2: Yes, we serve the entire lifespan here at Bridges. So from children to young adults who are transitioning into adulthood, families and adults and seniors. And we meet them, we really work hard to meet them where they're at. So whether that's wherever you are on your journey, if that's new to your journey, if that's you've been on the journey for a while and you've relapsed, you know, every step is a step forward. Sometimes there's steps back in that process, but we're here for you every step in the way to help you move forward in that. And that so when we talk recovery, I know traditionally recovery has been really focused on when it comes to substance use and recovery, but really mental health recovery is what we talk about when we're talking about recovery as well, because recovery is possible with the right treatments and supports. It's possible, and it's really important that we remember that.
1: Sure, and as we've been doing here 30 plus years on the award-winning For the People, I think if, you know, statistically, at some point in half of the people's lives that are in our communities, at some point, half of those people are going to experience some sort of a mental health or addiction issue. So if anybody, if you think you don't know anybody with a mental health or addiction issue, that's fine. Probably the most important thing anybody listening to this program could do is find a way to stop stigmatizing and marginalizing individuals, because, hey, we're talking about half of our population here who may now or at some point have or will experience a mental health crisis or issue. The time has come to just, you know, get rid of thinking about people with a mental health problem as part of the problem, because, you know, it's as prolific as common conditions like diabetes, and we got a pretty good handle on that.
2: Absolutely. You know, people talk about healthcare. Well, mental health is part of that. It is just healthcare, and whether it's behavioral, mental, primary, it is all important. And I so appreciate you mentioning that we have to reduce and get rid of stigma. One of this year's themes of Mental Health Awareness Month is that stigma grows in silence and healing begins in community. And really, that's all about that. By talking about this, this is how we're going to diminish stigma, how we're going to begin to heal. I find, even in sharing my own personal story, that others connect with it. Like, and I was so scared for so long to talk about the fact that our family, that you know, that a family member of mine struggles with addiction. There's a shame there when you're dealing with it and you're in it. And the more that you talk about it, and the more you find out, oh, someone else is dealing with this. And friends of mine come up and say, oh, yeah, that happened to my mom, too, or my aunt, or my cousin, or myself. And just by simply starting the conversation, we can start to heal, and we can start to find the right resources and get connected to the right resources. And so, you know, we here at Bridges work very hard to connect, provide resources, keep creating that awareness so that people know. We also, I wanted to mention, there's a program that we have called Mental Health First Aid, sort of like, you know, a regular, when you think of first aid, where you learn how to be a first responder in a crisis. This is training for this, and this is a free to the public. You don't need to be a client at Bridges. This is free resource. Where we have trainings that are open to the public, where you can come and either focus on child or adult mental health first aid, so that you can start to learn and recognize the first signs of a crisis.
1: Yeah.
2: Because there are many, you mentioned earlier about only half of people, you know, with a mental health or a mental health disorder or illness being actually receiving treatment. Well, they also find that the first signs of those symptoms happen much longer before the actual treatment or diagnosis ever starts. So if we can all as a community start to identify when people are in crisis or these signs, so that we can step in and get the intervention early, because the earlier the intervention can come, the better outcomes.
1: Yeah. Well, when you say healing begins in the community, a great way to involve the community is to immerse them in great music and and being around a lot of other people who are all thinking in the same direction. And we want them to come out for this Rock the Dock for Mental Health event on May 28th down at Listman's Landing in Milford, Connecticut, a beautiful location for an event of this nature. We'll tell you more about it in just a couple of minutes, but mark your calendar, May 28th, 5:30 to 8 p.m. downtown Milford. We'll hope for spectacular weather. It'll hoping it's going to be a beautiful night for you guys. But before we get into that, you know, mostly everything I learn about mental health and addiction and the support

0: Yes, absolutely. There are new approaches, new evidence based approaches coming out all the time. We work to make sure that our staff are trained on the most recent evidence based practices. I know that sounds like a big word, evidence, but it just means that they've been proven to be effective through clinical research. That's mm-hmm. what I mean by that.
1: Yep.
0: And when we talk about mental health treatment, it's a continuum of care, because it doesn't just take one treatment to set someone on the right path. It's really a whole, really inclusive, holistic. You have to think about, there's so many factors when someone is either going through trauma or having a mental illness, or we have to look at the entire person and the interactions that they've had. So we talk about clinical therapy. So that's, discussions with, that could be one-on-one or group therapy. We also have psychiatric treatment. So that includes medication management, and having diagnoses if there is something to be diagnosed, as well as wraparound services. So we have wraparound programming where, when you think of navigating life's challenges, when you already have a mental health diagnosis or a challenge, often you need help with so much more than that. So we have things like our care coordination program. That's something for parents who have children who have complex needs or mental health challenges, and really helping the parent create a team of support so that the parent can be fueled with the right tools and resources and connected to the right strategy, so that can then feel empowered to help their child through that and help the whole family through that. So here at Bridges, we also, because we have psychiatric treatment, we have APRNs, sure. We have psychiatrists here, we have our social workers and our therapists. We also have a lab and a pharmacy all on site so that you can, integrate that mental health care along with your primary health care.
1: One of the best ways for folks who may not be familiar with, or even more so, those who may have been touched by the care and services of Bridges, let's get them out to Rock the Dock for Mental Health. It's the third event of this nature, so obviously it has been successful. We want to raise $40,000 to support the great work being done by Bridges. Give folks the bottom line and all the basic information they need to know, and we will say farewell for now.
0: Awesome. Yes. So we're really excited about Rock the Dock. It is our way to celebrate this month together. It provides us a chance to stand with our community, show no one's struggling alone. Our goal this year is to raise $40,000 in support of mental health and recovery services provided by Bridges. And we're so grateful that it's presented this year by Ocean Honda Milford. The event includes a waterside performance by the local folk rock jam band, the Alpaca Gnomes. I'm not sure if you've heard of them before,
1: sure.
0: But they are great.
1: They show up they show up to help a lot.
0: We are really grateful for them. And it's just such a great evening of, it's the Thursday after Memorial Day. So, and it's there by at the marina. So the boats are in the water. We have that first taste of summer just starting in Connecticut. And it's a great night to be out. We have local food and restaurants that have donated appetizers. So it's a great kind of a taste of Milford and West Haven, if you will. Mm. Each ticket comes with two complimentary beverages. We also have a really fun silent auction that we call Rock the Auction. It'll start opening up on May 15th online, and it'll run until the day after the event. Okay. Tickets are $50 per person, and you can find the link to our event on our website, which is bridgesct.org.
1: Yeah, you can also go to bridgesct.org to learn all about not only the services we talked about on the program this morning, but you can hit the donate button right on the top if you can't come out to Rock the Dock, if you can't make the $50 donation for the event. No amount is too small. Every dollar goes towards supporting Bridges operating and providing mental health and addiction recovery programs.

0: services for adults, children, and entire families, moving them toward healing, recovery, and renewal since 1957. And I'm so pleased, Allison, that we had an opportunity to be able to chat with you this morning all about it. And, you know, thank you for what you do. Thank you for the experience that you bring. I'm sure it makes a difference to everyone that you touch, that you serve, as well as all the members of your team. So once again, bridgesct.org, and we hope you'll come out to this event, this Rock the Dock, to benefit Bridges, coming up here at Listman's Landing on Thursday, May 28th, starting at 5:30. Allison, thank you so much for your time today. All right, Connecticut Trails Day is coming, and that means it's a great time to check in with our partners at the Connecticut Forest and Park Association. Even more of a special time since we have a brand new voice representing that organization, along with a familiar friend, their trails director and deputy executive director, Claire Kane, is on the line with us, but so is their brand new executive director, Joey Listro. Welcome to both of you, and thank you for being part of the program. If you're not familiar with the Connecticut Forest and Park Association, you not only need to become a member, but you need to check out their website and their resources. They will get you out and connect you to forest parks and the Blue Blazed hiking trails, to not only give you some awesome recreational opportunities, and get you out into our wild spaces, but also they do incredible work protecting these forests and parks for future generations. We're going to come back to them and talk all about it, but June is on the way. We're only about a third of the way through May as we broadcast this, but we want to look forward to June and celebrating with another group of our great friends. You know, sometimes the world feels a little complicated, but Westport Pride is about coming together, having fun, and feeling comfortable being exactly who you are. Upcoming gatherings include the annual Pride flag raising at the Westport Library on June 1st, a meaningful moment to begin Pride Month together, grounded in visibility, reflection, and community. And then on June 14th, the big show, Pride Month celebration at Jessup Green. This is an afternoon filled with music, creativity, and community where every voice, every identity, and every expression is welcomed and celebrated. Learn more about these and other activities that Westport Pride holds year-round by joining their website, westportpride.org. All right, Claire and Joey, welcome to the program. Thank you for joining me.
1: Thanks for having us, John.
2: Thank you, John.
0: Good. So, Joey, let's start with you. Congratulations, my friend. This is probably a very, very exciting time for you here, just being on the job a couple of weeks, right?
1: Absolutely. This is actually my third week here. I already feel at home. It's been a great learning experience in the first few weeks. The staff have been great, and all the partners I've been meeting. It's just been a great first few weeks. Couldn't be happier.
0: And not your first foray into environmental stewardship. You are the founder or co-founder of New Britain Roots.
1: That's correct. So I come from New Britain Roots. I was born and raised in New Britain, Connecticut. And I started Roots about 12 years ago. My background has been in organic agriculture and more recently in nonprofit management. I've always had an interest in environmental stewardship as it comes with organic agriculture, land care, access to land, especially for beginning and new farmers, and just caring for the environment from a food production standpoint. And I'm really excited to in this new role and caring for the environment in different ways.
0: Yeah, and bringing the community in, not just in a small New Britain way, but now statewide. This is a fantastic opportunity for the Forest and Park Association and all the folks that already know about you and support the organization. But really, this is a great opportunity to hopefully connect with a whole bunch more ahead of Connecticut Trails Day. Before we do that, let's take it back to 1895 when this whole crazy ride started.
1: Sure. Yeah. So 1895 is when the Connecticut Forest and Park Association was founded. And I was surprised to learn that at the time, Connecticut was only 20% forested. Today, we're 60% forested. And that just goes to show all the work that's happened over the course of many generations to ensure that we have a healthy forest ecosystem here in the state. And I couldn't be excited to learn that fact, as well as many others, as I get to learn what CSPA is all about.
0: And already the 800 plus miles of trails you maintain and the 2,000 plus acres of preservation that you've done here in Connecticut, you host about 10,000 or more people annually, but it sounds like with the level of forested property in Connecticut and other parks and locations that you guys either recommend or have hands on yourself, you've got capacity for a lot more people to get out into Connecticut forests and parks.
1: Absolutely. Like you said, we help conserve over 2,000 acres of land. We maintain over 800 miles on the Blue Blaze hiking trail system. We're trying to get as many people as out as possible, not just on Connecticut Trails Day, but throughout the year. And we have a growing number of education programs throughout the state to connect people with our state forests and state parks.
0: Great. Well, let's open it up to Claire as well. Claire, not only the deputy director of the organization, but also the trails director. So a critical busy time for you, Claire, with Trails Day coming up. Let's start by talking, though, about some of the key initiatives that you guys and that you have been involved in for quite a while, and that Joey is now taking charge of as well. Let's start with education.
1: Sure. So we have a number of education programs reaching over 10,000 people a year. We have a nationally recognized Master Woodland Manager program, which we are currently recruiting for. Application is up on our website, ctwoodlands.org. And that program educates woodland caretakers on sustainable forest management. We do quite a bit of advocacy work. Session is over at the state capitol this week, but we have a number of items that we are working on up in Hartford, and we continue to try to involve people in various advocacy efforts as it relates to conservation throughout our state.
0: Great. Let me stop. Sure. Yeah, I was going to stop you there, but you were transitioning into it. What were you so happy about at 12:01 a.m. yesterday morning when the legislature hit the final gavel? You guys came out ahead on a couple things.
1: I'm going to let Claire take that one because she was with us for the whole session.
0: Bleary-eyed advocacy, Claire.
2: Sure. So, we were thrilled that we continued to support the Passport to the Parks program. That's one of our, programs that we're so excited about, getting people into the outdoors and really removing barriers to our state lands. And the Passport to the Parks program remains fully intact. It's a program that we are incredibly supportive of and want to see continue. Additionally, one thing that we always keep our eyes on are conveyances of state land. And we're happy that no deep lands were conveyed during the session. And that's always really important to us, to see those state lands remain in state hands. So that is a really important protection effort that we're doing at the Capitol to make sure that state lands stay in state hands. And overall, I think we're really pleased with how things turned out this session. We saw a number of environmental groups kind of come together and rally around common cause. And at the end of the day, we're quite happy with where things landed.
0: Well, obviously, being around for so long, your recipe for success is, quite ingrained, but you also couldn't do it as well as you do at Connecticut Forest and Park Association without the kind of partners that you've amassed here in Connecticut. We have got a super impressive regimen of land trusts and conservation groups who are lending their shoulder to your wheel, aren't there?
2: Absolutely, and our partnerships are what make our work possible. So with 825 miles of trails across the state, touching 96 towns, with the work we're doing in state parks and forests across Connecticut, our partnership with land trusts, it really stretches to every corner of the state. And partnership is really the undergirding of what we do. It extends our impact, it enhances our capacity, and together we find that we can accomplish so much more. And the conservation community in Connecticut is well knit together, and it's a great family that we have here, all pulling for protected open space, protected trails, protecting our forest lands, and making sure that these places are accessible and are there for the future of Connecticut.
0: Yeah. And I know both for you, Claire, and Joey, one of the key goals that you all have and maintain, and now that you're carrying the torch on behalf of the organization, is engaging people that already are familiar with you, but also reaching new audiences. And that's in part what brings you to the program as well. We talked about these community partnerships that you had, but grassroots advocacy really works a lot of magic, both at the city hall level and in Hartford, doesn't it?
1: Absolutely. I'm looking forward to bringing my experience at a local level, from New Britain to a statewide level. I was very much involved in grassroots efforts around Connecticut local food systems, working with small nonprofits, school organizations to ensure that students had access to locally grown food in the cafeteria. And I'm working now to really understand the map of local organizations that are doing the groundwork in their own communities, and seeing how CFPA can help assist them in any conservation efforts that we're looking to work on. So for me, one of the things that's most important is keeping a people-centered vision on our work, because I really believe that conservation is ultimately about people and their connection to the place.
0: And also, you know, we keep talking about how long the organization has been around, but it is a much more contemporary movement when we talk about environmental justice and environmental justice communities. And this is a real strong point based on your background.
1: Yes, absolutely. My background has really been about inclusivity. And working in, you know, New Britain is an environmental justice community, finding ways we could involve all people, no matter what their background, demographic, age, ethnicity, and finding ways to make, previously it was food and agriculture more accessible, but now I'm looking at ways we can make, you know, our state forests and our state parks and outdoor recreation more accessible for all people. Especially those people living in environmental justice communities. I know, being from New Britain, that, you know, there wasn't always that much open space and green areas that I can go and you know, explore nature and go on a hike. And it would take a little bit of effort to figure out how to get out and how to go explore those areas. And I want to make sure we can break down some of those barriers and involve all people throughout Connecticut and our state parks and trails.
0: Very good. Well, time is fleeting, and I am committed to getting back to you guys as we move toward autumn, which is another great opportunity to get people out and exploring all of the networks of trails and parks, not only that are under your purview, but also across the state. But we've got a couple minutes left. We just want to make sure we're reminding people about Connecticut Trails Day.
2: That's right. So Connecticut Trails Day, you can find all the information about the program at trailsday.org. Connecticut Trails Day is the largest Trails Day event in the country. And Connecticut, for being small in size, it's amazing how many trails we have right here in our state. And on June 6th and 7th, we'll have over 200 events around the state. And it's a great opportunity to get outside on a free guided event and explore the natural world. We have hikes, we have bike rides, we have kayak adventures, anything you can imagine. It's a great way to get families and kids, especially, off their phones and out in the woods and exploring new places. And this, for us, is an incredible way to highlight the state's natural resources and open spaces.
0: So all the... Oh, sorry. Yep. Go ahead.
2: I was just going to say it's... the registration is now open at trailsday.org, so folks can use the interactive map, use the online directory to see all the events that are being offered. And what's nice is you can really find events that are right-sized for you. It lists difficulty level and who the event might be here for.
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5: I'm Wendy Gillette. The first passengers have disembarked a cruise ship in the Canary Islands at the center of a hantavirus outbreak and are flying home to Spain on a charter plane. There are Americans still on board the ship. CBS's Remy Innocencio spoke to the head of the World Health Organization in Tenerife, where the evacuations are taking place.
6: With passengers flying home to the United States, what is your message to Americans who are still scared?
7: This is not another COVID, and the risk to the public is low. So they shouldn't be scared, and they shouldn't panic.
5: The Americans will have to quarantine once in the States.
8: For those 17 American passengers, once they're at the airport, they'll board a charter plane from Nebraska. It'll then fly back to Nebraska, and everyone will be put into isolation at the National Quarantine Unit.
5: Iran is still reviewing the latest U.S. peace agreement. President Trump has said today's response is expected soon. Correspondent Holly Williams is in Tel Aviv, Israel.
9: President Trump vowed to carry out more attacks on Iran if it doesn't agree to a peace deal quickly. But Iran said it does not pay attention to deadlines and is still reviewing the U.S. proposal.
5: In Qatar, a drone attacked a cargo ship off the coast, setting it on fire. The country calls it a serious escalation. Russian President Vladimir Putin is suggesting the war with Ukraine could be close to an end, more than 4 years after it started. He told reporters he would be willing to negotiate new security agreements for Europe. President Trump now has half a dozen construction projects in the works in Washington. CBS's Aaron Navarro.
10: President Trump took time this week to inspect his renovations on the National Mall, one of the many changes he's making around the Capitol in his second term.
11: Making progress, huh?
10: President Trump is overseeing a sweeping overhaul of some of Washington's most treasured landmarks. And this week, he shot back when asked why he'd focus on these projects.
11: You know why? Yeah. Because I want to keep our country beautiful and safe.
5: The president's Religious Liberty Commission is preparing to make recommendations. Correspondent Michael Toscano.
12: The commission has largely conservative evangelical and Catholic membership, and their priorities reflect that perspective. Its chairman, Texas Lieutenant Governor Dan Patrick.
13: The separation of church and state is the biggest lie that's been told in America since our founding.
12: The priorities are increased religious expression in public schools and other public settings, more public money for religious organizations, and religious-based exemptions from regulations and classroom lessons.
5: This is CBS News.
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9: Did you know May marks National Moving Month? Yep, it totally does. It signals the start of the year's busiest season for people who are moving, relocating, and especially with college graduations and people going into their next phases of life. We thought it was a good time to check in with the Better Business Bureau serving Connecticut. Kristen Johnson is back with us, because I would imagine, Kristen, not to talk out of turn, but I would imagine there are just so many opportunities for scams and things to go wrong, right?
28: Yeah, there's actually three different categories of scams that we see the most. I can talk about those and then we can chat on some ways you can avoid these. I would say the most common one is that you're given, you sign a contract for a certain cost, but then when they go to actually deliver your items, they say that it was overweight and they end up charging you more. And in many cases, it ends up doubling the price that you pay for the move. And you feel sort of like you don't really have any choice. You want your items and they're not going to take them off the truck until you pay. So unfortunately, that's a big scam. Another one is they ask for a large down payment and then they don't show up. And the third one is less common, but probably the most concerning. And this is the one where you really want to get the police involved, whereas your items, they pick up your items, but then the truck never shows up at your door. Literally, they steal all of your belongings or they hold them hostage until you pay an exorbitant amount.
9: So
28: those are the scams we want you to avoid.
9: Okay, so all of those, I think, are legitimate fears, but totally, obviously, having to spend more money than you wanted to, that's a fear. But not getting your stuff back is just the ultimate. But you said we don't really hear that one too often. Not that I want to hear about it, but that one is probably the least that happens in America.
28: Yeah, well, at least at Better Business Bureau. But again, we would want them to call the police. I think that would be their first call, not necessarily to us, if that happened. It does happen, and that's why we want to let people know that they need to do their research beforehand, and we have some other tips as well.
9: Well, and it seems like people take that into consideration. According to the Better Business Bureau website, in 2025 alone, Connecticut-based moving company profiles were viewed more than 6,300 times during that peak period of May to August. So people want to make sure they're not going to get scammed. And look, I get it, right? I mean, it's the biggest transaction of your life when you decide to buy a home, sell your home, all of that. And you don't want something like all the stuff in your house where it needs to get from point A to point B to be the thing that goes wrong. Not to say you want anything to go wrong in that kind of a transaction, but this is sort of like the last step of finally settling into your next chapter. And man, it's
0: I would think this is one where if you were to get scammed, people are going to spend the money. Like, they're just going to do it because they're like, I just want it to be over with. But before we talk about how you can avoid that, I would also want to touch on, Kristen, the importance of reporting this. Because I would think these things can keep happening if we don't, you know, make it known that this company did this or these individuals did this, right? I mean, that has to be part of, I think, you know, obviously avoiding it. But if you, God forbid, are duped, that you report it properly.
28: Correct. And I think when we're talking about moving, as you just said, biggest transaction of your life, you're so focused on the house, the inspection of the house, what you're getting for your house. Everything has to do with the house. The moving kind of takes a back seat. People aren't really thinking about that in terms of getting scammed because they're so focused on the house that they're getting or the house that they're selling and that transaction. And the moving kind of takes a back seat. So I think, yeah, it's something that we definitely want to take time to think through. And then if it happens to you, you're so focused on A, I got to get my stuff back, or B, you know, the fact that you lost so much money, who do I talk to? Go to BBB Scam Tracker, bbb.org/scam tracker. It's a great place to not only look up some of these companies to see if other people have been scammed, but report it to warn others. Mm-hmm. It's anonymous. So if you do that, you're not putting your name out there, but at least you're letting the public know. That's how we find out about this. That's how we know these are the top moving scams. It's because people have reported them.
0: So we've got Kristen Johnson of the Better Business Bureau serving Connecticut and hiring a mover. You know, obviously we want to avoid you being duped at all. So let's talk about what you can do to make sure you're hiring a credible mover.
28: So you want to verify credentials, and there's a couple of different places you can do that. Obviously, BBB.org. You want to look at what people are saying about these companies. Nationwide, we have over 3,000 profiles for moving companies. So there's a lot, and those are just the accredited moving companies. So there's a lot of options out there. You want to pick one that's trustworthy. So you obviously go to BBB.org, but beyond that, you want to ask them for proof of that they have the right licenses, that they have insurance. They may be affiliated with certain industry organizations. For instance, the American Trucking Association, moving companies and storage companies can belong to the American Trucking Association. So that's a good place to check. And then the federal DOT website, you can make sure they have a DOT number and they are registered with the federal government. That makes them a certified mover. That makes them more trustworthy. So you definitely want to check out the DOT as well. Another thing you should always do is get everything in writing and preferably have them come to your house. That way you have a more accurate number as far as how much they believe everything's going to weigh, how much they believe, how much time they believe it's going to take the movers, because you may be charged per hour. So have them come in person, have three different companies come, and make sure you get it in writing. If you get it over the phone, it may not be as accurate, and you may be wind up in the situation, as I spoke of earlier, where unfortunately they say your items weighed more than the original estimate, and you have to pay a larger amount. Mm-hmm. And then speaking of paying, discuss the payment terms. How much of a deposit will they take up front? If it's more than, I would say, 10-20%, that's a red flag. You should be paying the bulk of it after the items have been delivered. So you want to talk about that up front, make sure that's in the contract as well. And then, you know, mistakes happen, unfortunately. They should have insurance in case they drop a box or they break something. But it's always good to determine what your homeowner's insurance policy covers as well. So do that. Some people want to pack themselves. Know that if you do that, the moving company is not going to pay out any sort of damage. So you may want to have them pack your stuff. That way they are liable if something breaks and they will cover the cost. But then know that will take them more time and you're paying for a larger moving charge. So mm-hmm. you have to weigh that as well. And lastly, I would say anything that you're really concerned about, take yourself. So if you have any mementos, any jewelry or rare coins or anything like that you are worried about being stolen, keep that in the car with you.
0: The other thing too, Kristen, when we talk about vetting a company, I think it's so important, which we're going to link the DOT website, the American Trucking Association website, and obviously the Better Business Bureau's website. You know, I don't know if you have found this yet, so I might be making something up. Feel free to tell me that. But you know how when you get an item in the mail from, you know, let's say it's an Amazon or something like that, and you'll look at the reviews online, but then you find out that this was actually not even what you had ordered, or it was sent to you and you never ordered something, and you realize that those reviews are not even real. Or that they were kind of done internally. I mean, do you worry about that happening with companies like a moving company, or really any kind of a service where you're really at their beck and call? I mean, you're asking them to take all of your furniture, all your belongings, and get it from one place to another without breaking it, and all that. I mean, it, I would imagine it's not enough just to read reviews for you to feel confident that you're going with a certain moving company.
28: It depends on where you're reading those reviews. So if you go to BBB.org, they actually review the reviews. And so they can only, you can only have one from one IP address. So that lowers the risk of fake reviews, right? Or companies trying to ruin other companies' reputations. We make sure that the person filing the review actually did business with that company. So, and compare that to maybe a different site where you could get reviews, fake reviews. You could have your friends and family constantly faking reviews. So you have to just be careful on what website you're. If you're at the actual business's website, yeah, I wouldn't trust those. They're not going to put negative reviews on their own website, right? They're only going to put the positive ones, and you don't know where those reviews came from. So that's why you want to find a neutral website to look at reviews. But not only that, complaints and that sort of thing, and seeing how they handle complaints. You know, sometimes the business is in the wrong. Sometimes it's the consumer's expectations. So you don't want to just look at the complaints, but look how the business handles those complaints. Look at their response to them. Are they responsive at all? And if they're not responsive, that's also a red flag.
0: Kristen Johnson of the Better Business Bureau, thank you so much. And we have links. If you want to check to make sure that you are using a credible moving service, we have links on our website, voiceofct.com. I actually put them underneath the description of Kristen's podcast, which is also posted there on voiceofct.com under Melissa in the Morning. We'll be right back.
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0: You don't see this too often. Legislators over the weekend approved a $28.6 billion state budget. It was a rare weekend session, ending 3 months of negotiations, and it will provide hundreds of millions of dollars to cities and towns in order to avoid property tax increases. The budget, which we knew, is also going to include an additional $180 million for education and $100 million to distressed cities and towns. That was coming from that $500 million that the governor had set aside for emergency purposes. But I want to take a closer look at this approved budget again through the House and the Senate, chatting today with Senate Minority Leader Steve Harding. And Senator Harding, always appreciate getting your time. I was not aware you guys were going to be in session over the weekend. That was interesting.
5: It used to when I first started as a state rep about 10 years ago, and then the tradition has kind of gone away. And since I've been a senator, we have not gone in over a weekend. So this is the first time in the past 4 years that's happened. But in reference to the budget, I find that the budget is okay. And we could have done way more, in my opinion, for the people of this state. We spend $2 billion more this budget than we did from the previous year. $2 billion more. Not yet one cent of it got sent back to the taxpayers. Now, there's certainly investments in ECS and municipal aid, so that will obviously help with property taxes, or at least to stabilize them somewhat. So that's a good investment. That's why you did see some Republicans support it. But again, people are at home being crippled by unaffordability. We could have done way more to return money back to taxpayers. And the other thing that I am nervous about and seeing is that this just blows right by the spending cap. And the majority is not even shy about it this time around. They used to skirt around the spending cap to say that they weren't overriding it or weren't exceeding it. They do that in this budget as well, but the difference is this time they just openly overspend it by nearly $500 million, and they say it. They're admitting it. These are the type of measures and fiscal policies that they've had in Hartford when I first got up there about a decade ago that led to back-to-back historic tax increases to mitigate deficits. And what I'm afraid of is now that these guardrails are just blatantly not being followed, that the guardrails are now dead, frankly, and we're going to lead ourselves down a road where we're going to see huge tax increases to mitigate deficits down the road, because this is the type of reckless spending we've seen before in this state.
0: Well, so here's kind of to your point. My concern with it, honestly, Senator Harding, is these are quick fixes. So that's kind of my bigger thing is, yes, I totally understand the guardrails. I know we've talked about it, not just you and me. I've talked to the comptroller about it, the governor about it, both sides of the aisle, really, about the importance of staying within the guardrails. And I know there's differing opinions on it. We have the money, let's spend it. Like, I get it, all of that. But I think what's concerning to me, and I knew this would happen, not to say that I want to be right, but I knew this was going to happen. We had maybe 2 days into the start of the legislative session, you had leaders from the education sector and even municipal leaders go up to Hartford and say, we need to adjust our ECS formula. We need to do it. We haven't touched it since 2013. It's getting more and more expensive to run our public schools the way that we need to allot the amount of money per student, and we just haven't done it. And what concerned me was when the governor said, I'm going to put $180 or $190 million into education aid. First of all, hate that. And here's why I hate it. Not because I'm not grateful, but because how do you prioritize $190 million among 169 municipalities? I get it. I get that the cities need more money, but that doesn't mean that there aren't towns that also need money. So I don't know how that's being distributed. And I also don't think that is a long-term fix. To me, it reminds me of COVID, when we had all this money come in to make up for loss, but eventually that money ran out. And so then you saw the school budget cuts and you saw people getting laid off. Like, to me, this is a, hey, we know that there was a call for it. It's a huge election year. Let's give them the money. But that's not sustainable. Yeah. We're not going to get $190 million every single year to keep up with what is now being funded. You know what I'm saying?
5: 100%, Melissa. And ECS is one of the first things that get cut once deficits come. And we're already running a deficit now in the state. Uh-huh. So to your point, it's not a long-term sustainable fix because it's nice now, particularly in an election year. But inevitably, what's going to happen, as I mentioned, we're spending now wild and recklessly, way beyond the guardrails, which are supposed to keep us in line up in the legislature. And we are inevitably going to get to a place in which we're running huge deficits, like I saw when I was up there 10 years ago. It's going to happen because this is the same exact practices that led us down this path years ago. And unfortunately, when I was up there, the first things that always would get cut would be municipal aid.
0: Of course.
5: Particularly to smaller communities, too. So that they would, Governor Malloy had an effort to reduce ECS. But it was really done almost on a political basis. You would see the towns that were getting cut in UCS, and oftentimes there were towns that were not voting for him. And I really fear that these type of practices are once again going to resume because we're going to be running deficits inevitably because, again, we're just spending recklessly beyond these guardrails. It's the only thing that has kept us in line fiscally over the years, that and to your point, federal money that has come in and helped subsidize the budget previously, too.
0: I also don't know where that extra $90 million came from. So listen, I've been very open with my listeners, Senator Harding. I am not a mathematician. That's why I talk for a living. But I've done the math in my head, and this $190 million in education aid plus the $100 million going to municipal governments. And again, don't know how that's being divvied up. I know there are some people who are like, yay, this is giving us this, but I have not seen all 169 municipalities, and there's just no plausible way they're all going to get the money that they need. That's just not going to happen. But that's $290 million. Another $300 million will be deposited into the Child Care Endowment, which was created last year. Again, free service for families making less than $100,000 a year. Get it. But you're looking at $590 million. I thought that the governor had $500 million, and he might have even tapped into that, I believe, already. So where is that money coming from? I thought this was all coming from that emergency fund that he got the rights to back in the fall.
5: Yeah, no, that's part of it. So he's using part of the emergency fund, but there's only $300 million remaining in that emergency fund.
0: Okay.
5: And then the other aspect of this is that they're modifying the volatility cap. So this money would have otherwise gone towards paying down the pension debt, and instead it's being diverted to contribute towards this additional spending. That's really where the governors are getting this additional revenue from. So one is in part his $300 million governor's fund that he had that's getting depleted to go towards this. And then plus, as I mentioned, the modification in this volatility cap, which is yet again another guardrail that's now getting changed and just completely ignored and used towards more spending. The reason why we have a volatility cap is because it's volatile revenue. To your point, Melissa, as you said earlier, that means the revenue is not always going to be there. In some years, it's going to be really good because of the stock market or capital gains. In some years, it's going to plummet. And what we did for years in budgeting previously, we would budget based upon what the revenue was at that moment. And sometimes that revenue was very volatile, so that the next year came around, the revenue then inevitably dips significantly. And now all of a sudden you don't have the money to pay for these programs. And so these are the type of practices when we're modifying this volatility cap. We're now relying on all this additional municipal spending, to your point, on very volatile revenue. So that when we go back next session and that revenue may very well be depleted down, we don't have the money to pay for it.
0: Right.
5: And this is the type of problem. It's not long-term planning and budgeting necessary to lead us towards a path of success in the state.
0: I would have been okay, Senator Harding, and I know I'm talking out of turn. I mean, like, who am I? I'm not a lawmaker, obviously, and I'm not looking at the documents and seeing the whole breakdown. But I would have been okay with breaking guardrails if it meant, for example, adjusting the ECS formula. If it was, hey, this is what we're going to have to do, and it's going to hurt for the next X amount of years, but this is an investment we're making because we need to adjust this formula to be more in line with what students of 2026 need, and so this is what we're doing. I would have been okay with that if it meant, hey, we're going to do some surgery. This is going to take 8 to 9 hours, but your patient is going to get through it. Like, I would have been okay with the guardrails being touched if that was the scenario. I'm not okay with the idea of a quick fix, because all we're doing is digging a deeper hole, and we're sprinkling a little bit of dirt on top of it so nobody notices at first. But we're just going to see school budgets get cut again, and we're going to see people get laid off again, and we're going to see our property taxes go up again because we didn't fix the problem. We didn't fix it.
5: Right. Well, I think you're exactly right. Look, I'm going to have a discussion about modifying some aspects of this, the volatility cap being one of them. But my biggest thing was make a difference for people back home, right? To your point. So either, you know, completely transform ACS in a manner that would fund these schools, where property taxes would not be skyrocketing to pay for so many things, where the educational systems throughout all 169 towns, not just a few, could be able to rely on this funding long term. Or what Republicans proposed in our alternative budget was return it back to the taxpayer in form of tax relief. at a time where families are being crippled by the unaffordability crisis that we have in the state. And so it's unfortunate that really there wasn't any systematic long-term measures that would have provided a better life or more affordable life, at least for the people back home, in this budget. And that's why I said it's okay. There's things in there that I like. I like seeing more money going to the communities that I'm fortunate to represent, obviously. But at the same time, I don't like seeing it done in such a fiscally irresponsible way, number one. And number two, I don't believe that this is a transformative budget that going forward that these communities and all of us are going to be able to rely on it.
0: Senator Harding, thank you so much. We're going to be right back. 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
0: Attention book lovers, road trippers, adventure seekers, this chat is for sure for you. But even if you're just looking for some fun ideas for day trips, weekend getaways in New England, this is also for you. And what great timing. We're in the spring, heading into the summer. Want to make some plans with either the love of your life, maybe your kiddos, or whoever it is that matters to you. I want to tell you about Book Lovers New England, a guide to literary landmarks. It was written by Sheila Motion, who joins us now on the show. Sheila, thank you so much for joining us on WICC and for writing this book. How are you?
10: Oh, thanks, Melissa. Thank you so much for having me and for spotlighting this super fun book. Yeah.
0: I think it is really cool. So I think this is really neat because I got to be honest, I am both a book lover and a road tripper. So I love the concept of putting these two things together. Well, because anybody, I mean, I hate to say it, Sheila, but any yachts could just write out all the things you could do in New England. But what I think you did here is very unique. You're really bringing kind of this celebration of specifically New England writers and then landmarks tied to them. So talk about, where did you even get the idea for this concept?
10: Yeah, you know, so, I mean, I'm from New England. I grew up here, and I live just outside of Boston, and writing and reading and books and libraries and bookstores. I mean, it's kind of been a lot of my personal and professional life. So I have a great affinity for this area and for, like, the literary history that comes out of here is kind of bananas. There's so much. And I know that, I mean, across the United States, it's everywhere. But I mean, I just have to say, like, I feel like we're just sort of drowning in it in the best possible way here in New England. So there's so many iconic writers, you know, that, like, I studied in high school and college. But then those writers, you know, influence the fantastic writers that we have today and that are emerging and stuff. So it's a really, like, wonderful legacy, I think, of writers and of, like, literary, you know, literary happenings and experiences and stuff in this area. So it was a great privilege to get to really, like you said, kind of highlight that, bring that out, celebrate it, draw people's attention to where they can actually go to, you know, like, walk in the spaces where these writers were writing their work, living, you know, really in some cases struggling with their work, which is something that, you know, a lot of writers and artists can relate to, which is also, it's part of it, you know, like that's part of, like, the whole thing. And so when you're standing, like, in Emily Dickinson's Dickinson's bedroom and you're looking at her writing desk and you're looking out the window at the view she saw, it's really cool. Like, I just have to like dork out about that. But it is. It's so kind of profound to do that, and very fun. Very fun.
0: Oh, yeah. I mean, and you just started to, but name drop some of the authors we can get connected through your book. I mean, who, you know, give us some examples. Who's featured in this?
10: Yeah. So we've got Mark Twain, of course, from Hartford, and Edith Wharton out in Massachusetts. We've got Emily Dickinson, like I said, Herman Melville. We, of course, have Stephen King up in Bangor, which, I mean, any King fan should definitely go to Bangor, wander around, spook yourself out just wandering through the city, because you'll immediately spot iconic places from, you know, novels like It and so many places and stuff like that. We've got like J.D. Salinger, John Irving, Rachel Carson, the fantastic nature writer, so important. There's so many. And it was really, to be honest, it was really hard to kind of pare down and just pick, you know, like a handful from each state to highlight, because in the course of working on this, you know, I encountered many people that were, you know, like, oh, is Jack Kerouac in? Is Sylvia Plath? And it's like, oh, man, I had to make some cuts, I have to say. But what's really nice about the book is at the end of each state section, I included a kind of like more to love, you know, from each state, so that I tried to get in one of those, like, you know, capture a few more figures, cool, and a few more people.
0: I love that.
10: Well, I mean, I couldn't have everyone, even though I wanted everyone desperately.
0: Right. Listen, you've got a packed party, and that's very true. And we have a lot of talent up here in New England. I'm going to ask you, Sheila, because I don't have a copy of your book yet. I absolutely plan on buying this. First of all, I also married an even bigger book lover than me, and somebody who loves to road trip. That's what we do. And we are both New Englanders. Your book is meant for us. We're very excited to get it. I got a name drop too, though, because I'm curious. And if they're not, it's totally fine. It just means book number two has to come out. Do you have Dr. Yay. Seuss?
10: Oh, yes.
0: Okay.
10: Oh, yes.
0: I love Dr. Seuss. I've been to his, I guess you'd call it museum, but where he's got the statues of his characters in Springfield, Massachusetts. I went there when I was 6 months pregnant with my son, and I still have in the front dash of my car, my little Lorax that I got there. And it sits there because it was one of the best trips. It was so neat. I've never felt closer to Dr. Seuss than going there. It was so cool. It was so cool.
10: Yes.
0: I'm a fan of him.
10: Yes.
0: I love him.
10: Yeah, and I just have to add to that, for anyone who hasn't had a chance to go to the museum, it's so interactive, and it's like, it's super colorful, and it's like so whimsical and beautiful. And then in the upper floor, they have sectioned off like his studio, parts of his studio. And you can't like go in and touch anything, but like it has his working desk, and it has figurines and all kinds of stuff from characters from his books. And that was like also kind of took my breath away, because Dr. Seuss for me was definitely like a gateway drug to, to book culture. Yeah.
0: Absolutely. Yeah. Oh, my gosh. Yes, absolutely. I love him. The other one, and this is fine. Again, book two is totally cool. But my favorite poet of all time is Robert Frost in your book.
10: Oh, yes.
0: Oh, I love Robert Frost so much.
10: You want to talk about
0: gateway drug? That was my gateway drug to poetry. I fell in love with poetry in the second grade reading Robert Frost. He is instrumental in my childhood. Yes. Yes. I love him.
10: And have you had a chance to see his farm in New Hampshire?
0: No.
10: Okay. So what was super interesting about Robert Frost is he kind of lived in a ton of places. And he actually even had like at one point he had like a house in Florida. So he lived in a bunch of places. But two of the most influential places he lived was the Robert Frost Farm in Derry, New Hampshire. And so that's in there. But I did a double shot of Robert Frost, which made me so happy, because out near Bennington, Vermont.
0: Yes. Beautiful area.
10: Isn't it gorgeous? And he had a house called like the Stone House. And that's where he wrote Stopping by Woods, which he wrote actually in like the dead of summer.
0: Of course he did, because he was brilliant.
10: It was just kind of neat.
0: That is so amazing.
10: And that house is an absolute must visit for any Frost person, because It's a modest house, but it's just so beautiful. And they have the dining room has been like preserved, and you can actually, that's another space where it's interactive. So like you can like touch like the chairs and the dining table, and they have set up a record player, and they have records of him reading his poetry. And they encourage you. They're like, throw on a record and listen to Robert read. And it's amazing.
0: Oh my God. That sounds like,
10: yeah.
0: A dream.
10: So you need to go. Need to go on that road trip immediately.
0: Okay. No, I'm ready. Like I said, I'm ready. I got to buy.

0: so beautiful. But also to kind of connect back to literary, I think, I mean, authors are just, they're some of the most profound people. And I just think to see the inspiration behind their works is really incredible. It's very neat.
1: It is, you know, thanks for saying that too. And I just also kind of want to piggyback on like what you said in terms of like kind of building out, you know, a day trip or a weekend or whatever, because within these communities too, there's like so much going on. Like Edith Wharton out in Western Mass, you're kind of near the Berkshire area. And
0: so
1: she's
0: beautiful.
1: Actually, yeah, it's gorgeous in any time of year and especially fall. And they have there's like a great kind of arts community in there. So there's cool like museums, there's great, you know, like kind of local places where you can, you know, help support that local community. And she's actually down the road from Herman Melville's home. So you could kind of do like a twofer type of thing, but like, it's a great opportunity to get to know the area of these places. And then you might discover like new things that you want to add on for another time or, you know, or just spend more time and stuff. So it really is kind of like a great springboard into like what you said, like local or, you know, regional exploration. And if you're from here and you feel like, okay, well, I'm from here, I would say that there is so much more to discover or even like rediscover.
0: Agreed.
1: You know, places,
0: agreed,
1: like you said, you haven't maybe been to the Seuss Museum in a while. And so maybe this is a chance to kind of revisit that and sort of see what new memories and new discoveries you make and stuff. And yeah, the mental health piece, that's a really great point. And it's like, it's a great way to really get off your screens and get connected with, you know, other people that you're, like you said, your family or other people, friends, whatever you want to do, like a fun, you know, afternoon excursion. And yeah, just kind of like put yourself in a different atmosphere, different time period. And yeah, and kind of kind
0: just
1: of
0: get
1: take
0: inspired,
1: a break from
0: take a breath, get inspired. Yeah.
1: Yeah. Things are a lot right now. And, and that would be a great anecdote to that. So
0: right?
1: Yeah, thank you for mentioning that. I love that.
0: Hey, I got you, Sheila. Listen, I'm trying to get Zen. And honestly, I think your book is a huge part of that. I'm like really excited to get a copy of this. And if you at home want to get Book Lovers New England, I'm going to put a link actually where people can buy it directly on your site. Obviously, you can also pick up a copy from, you know, stores that are selling it. But I will put all of that connected to your podcast on our website, voiceofct.com. And Sheila, I want to thank you for creating this. I am so excited to dive into it. I can promise you, my family, we are absolutely going to make some different journeys, just go on a nice literary adventure. And you are a huge part of that. So thank you.
1: Oh, thank you so much. That means more than I can say. And I appreciate all the support and all the literary love. And it's just, yeah, like celebrate books and readers and bookstores and the whole thing.
0: Yeah.
1: It's fantastic. I'm really grateful. Really grateful.
0: Well, if people want to buy this, I am going to put a link to our website, voiceofct.com. And definitely, like I loved what Sheila said, get off the screens, get in the car and go somewhere inspiring. Because look, the authors don't lie. They made creations that still impact generations to come. And a lot of their inspiration was right here in New England. So get out and explore, definitely, as we get into the warmer months in the summer, for sure. Thank you again, Sheila. We so appreciate it. Again, we have the link to Book Lovers New England, a guide to literary landmarks, on our website, voiceofct.com.
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0: voice of Connecticut.
1: Connecticut Trails Day is coming back. And actually, starting today, registration is open. And yes, you've got days to register for what you want to do. There's more than 200 events you can choose from across the state. But let me tell you, those most popular adventures, they fill up pretty quickly. So joining us back on the show, as he does every year, and we so appreciate him, Chuck Toll is here, who is the Trails Day coordinator for our great state of Connecticut. And Chuck, I can't believe it. We're already back to Connecticut Trails Day. So excited. Hey. How are you?
2: I'm great, thanks. How are you?
1: Happy Trails Day. Happy Trails Day. Yeah, it's so exciting. The actual event is the weekend of June 6th and 7th, but registration is open now. And I want to first give people an idea of, first of all, why is Trails Days? Why is that such an important time for the state of Connecticut?
2: Well, there's a lot of good reasons. There's so many nice places here in the state of Connecticut to visit. We have some wonderful spots. And Trails Day was originally founded about 35 years ago as a way to advocate for our outdoor trails and trail service, and so to maintain some of these great spaces that we have. So it really brings awareness to some of our outdoor spaces to get people outside and to share these spaces. So it's a really important holiday, and that's June 6th and 7th.
1: My understanding is that Connecticut Trails Day is the largest National Trails Day celebration in the country?
2: It sure is. For a small state, we got a lot of stuff going on here. We've got over 200 events in 100 towns. So most everybody lives within about 15 minutes of a Trails Day event. And so, yes, we're the largest in the country, but there are tens of thousands of people and organizations and agencies that sponsor Trails Day events throughout the country.
1: I mean, I always say Connecticut is small but mighty. That I think is extraordinary, you know, and I always talk about this with the Office of Tourism, but I believe Connecticut was ranked near the top as far as per capita. I believe the amount of green space we have and hiking availability. I believe Connecticut is, if not at the top of the list, one of the best in the country as far as offering that outdoor opportunity.
2: You're right. As a percentage, we have more open space per capita here in the state than any other state in the country. And about 20 or 25% of the state's land is preserved through a number of different organizations. And of course, the state has a lot of forests and parks, but local organizations such as land trusts have made these kinds of properties available to people throughout the state.
1: And again, we've got Chuck Toll here, who is the Trails Day coordinator, and the annual event is coming up the weekend of June 6th and 7th. Registration is open now, though. There are more than 200 events. Chuck, give people an idea, if they've never signed up for Trails Day, I mean, what kind of events, how do you choose? You know, there's categories, there's towns you could choose from, there's counties, there's types of activities, right? I mean, talk a little bit about how you even determine what of the 200 would work best for you?
2: Yeah, it's pretty easy. If you go to our website, trailsday.org, you will find an interactive map. And that map has 200 pins on it, one for each event. And there's also an event filter. So you can go into that filter. And if you want to take a bike ride, you can filter out just bike rides. There's rock climbing. There's educational walks. And this year, our theme is really centered around getting families and kids outdoors. So we have over 120 hikes that are family friendly. And each of these hikes are led by a guide. So that person, you're not going on a trail by yourself. You're going with somebody who knows what they're doing and will guide you through that. And in particular, keeping everybody safe. So it's really easy and everything is free. So it's, in today's environment, it's a great way to take your family out for a nice afternoon or a nice morning on the trail. So it's a great spot.
1: Well, and there's also, as you mentioned, Chuck, there's different activities you certainly can do, but you also can tailor who's actually participating. So if you need family friendly because you've got little kids, or you want to bring your dog along, or maybe you're a senior citizen and you want to be able to get outdoors, but you can't maybe do high elevations, things like that, right? You can even tailor those categories as well.
2: Yes. Each of our event listings has on it whether it's an easy, moderate, or difficult hike. So you'll know in advance before you go what you're getting into. and over 80 events are dog friendly. So if you have well-mannered dogs on a leash, they're welcome to come on those events. Many events are ideal for beginners. We have, I think, about 8 events on the Airline Trail, which connects Portland, 27 miles all the way up to Willimantic. And that's almost perfectly flat. And so there are bike rides on that. There are family hikes on that. There's scavenger hunts on that. So many of them are very easy for people who are maybe considering something for the first time.
1: And it's really neat. I will say you have a very user-friendly website. Like, I'm on it right now, and you can see on the main page, there's an event map. And when you first click it, it's going to look overwhelming because it's a lot of red dots, essentially. But if you start to zoom in, as you mentioned, Chuck, you can really find something within a 15-minute drive, some that's even in your own town or city. So, for example, we live here in Milford, but I've been to the two places that are mentioned here. But if I were to even go, you know, into the valley, or I were to go up the shoreline, it's really incredible. There's just so many different opportunities. There's, you know, one spot here for geology, dinosaurs, a quarry. There's another one where it's, again, rock climbing. It's really amazing. A bird walk. There really is something for everybody. How do you determine over 200 events? How long does it take you guys to put this together?
2: Oh, we start working on this in January. We open it up for registration in March. And we accumulate the events over a 2-month period. And hats off to our volunteers and our leaders. These are all volunteers who are willing to bring people to their favorite place. Our theme this year is to explore where we live. Here in the state of Connecticut, we have so many great places to go and visit. And I also want to credit the Connecticut Forest and Park Association. They're really hosting all of these events, and they provide this wonderful platform for people to go and visit and find out what events they would like to see. So as you just mentioned, we've got some really unique events. In Berlin, there's a goat walk. In Bloomfield, there's a scavenger hunt. In East Granby, there's an evening swamp prowl. In East Hampton, there's an easy bike ride. In Wilton, there's a nighttime moth walk. In Walcott, there's a kid's first hike and nature walk. So if you want to take your youngster out for the first time, go to Walcott, and that guide will show you a just nice, easy, short walk to take the family on.
1: That's so cool. There really is something for everybody. And to your point, Chuck, we are located more on the New Haven County, Fairfield County line and lower part of the state. But I would encourage people, first of all, to register before spots fill up, but also really explore outside. Like you just said, that goat walk in Berlin. And I'm thinking to myself, well, that might be really fun to go do that. I also was seeing in Barkhamsted, there's like a cave walk with salamanders. My son is all into the salamanders all of a sudden. There's just really neat places. And I think it's a great experience, not just to get outdoors and to appreciate Connecticut's beauty, but to also explore our state. Especially we're in the lower part of the state. There's so much, I feel like, of the upper part and kind of corners of our state that we really just don't adventure into because we just don't know where to go or what even exists here.
2: Exactly. And you don't have to go too far. There are over 20 events in the greater New Haven area up into North Haven and Hamden. So there's lots of places. With the price of gas today, we want to maybe stay close to home if you want to. But I like your idea of going someplace that you've never been before and exploring something that is all totally new to you.
1: Yeah. I mean, listen, it's honestly cheaper than going across state lines. It's cheaper than getting on an airplane and going places. To me, this is a really cool adventure that's right here in our home state of Connecticut. And again, more than 200 events to choose from. So many categories, something for everybody. Make sure you check out Trails Day this year. It is the weekend of June 6th and 7th. I'm going to put a link on our website. Registration is open. And Chuck Toll, I want to thank you for always making the time for us here on WICC. I love connecting with you every year. Thank you so much.
2: We appreciate your help and publicity here today. And thank you, Melissa, for a great job. We'll see you again. Happy Trails Day.
1: I was going to say, Chuck, I was nervous you weren't going to tell me happy trails. I was nervous. That's your liner. I thought, oh, man, he hasn't said it. Yes, happy trails to you too, Chuck.
2: There you go. Thank you again, Melissa. Nice to speak with you.
1: Thank you. You too, Chuck. Now take a hike. I'm just kidding, but I had to say it. Come on, I had to. The dad joke was right there. You teed it up. Chuck Toll, always appreciate you again. Trails Day coordinator for our great state of Connecticut. And if you want to sign up, be sure to register sooner rather than later. Some of those adventures are going to fill up very quickly because, quite frankly, they're very popular, very cool events going on. And it's trailsday.org. We're going to put a link on our website for you to register and learn more. 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
20: I'm Wendy Gillette. Breaking this hour, Iran's news agency says the regime has sent a response to a U.S. peace deal through Pakistani mediators aimed at ending the war between the two countries. CBS News has not yet confirmed the report, but President Trump has been saying for days Iran would respond soon. He was optimistic about a possible agreement.
21: We'll find out soon enough.
20: Russian President Vladimir Putin presided over a much smaller than usual Victory Day parade, marking Russia's defeat of Nazi Germany in World War II. He spoke through an interpreter.
22: The great feat of the generation of victors inspires the soldiers fighting in today's special military operation.
20: After the event, Putin told reporters the war with Ukraine could be over soon. Spanish nationals who were on board the cruise ship at the center of a hantavirus outbreak are the first to fly home, the first to leave the ship in the port of Tenerife in the Canary Islands. The head of the World Health Organization applauded the operation.
23: This is being managed very well.
20: Passengers and crew from 23 countries are disembarking the ship under strict protocols once their charter planes are ready. Spanish Health Minister Monica Garcia.
24: The next passenger should be France, Canada, Netherlands, UK, and Turkey, Ireland, and United States of America.
20: Pope Leo spoke about the ship during his Sunday Mass at the Vatican.
25: Llegada del crucero Hondius con los enfermos de antivirus.
20: He said he wanted to thank the people of the Canary Islands for allowing the ship to arrive there. It's not a sunny Sunday to celebrate Mother's Day in many parts of the U.S. CBS News meteorologist Andrew Kozak has the forecast.
26: Heavy rain and potentially some localized flooding across the Gulf states, but it is the Midwest. Oklahoma with the hail, the tornado threats. Or the tornado threats now start to cross over the Red River into northern Texas. The damaging wind, we could see that across a larger scale area as we get into the day. Arkansas and Louisiana, and also hail. That is going to be a very big threat for places like Dallas to San Angelo. In fact, by Sunday afternoon, storms continue on a line from Dallas to Temple, Waco, and Austin. We could be looking at, once again, some big severe weather chances for Texas for your Mother's Day.
20: And speaking of Mother's Day, CBS's Stacey Lynn interviewed an expert.
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1: And we begin with a traffic note this morning. An accident and vehicle fire has closed the Parkway southbound lanes. It's right on the Stratford side of the Sikorsky Bridge at exit 36. The incident first reported by state police at around 5 a.m. No word as to when the Parkway is going to reopen. Again, all southbound lanes closed on the Stratford side of the Sikorsky Bridge. Use 95. You can take the Milford connector to 95 south if you're heading from Milford into Fairfield County. Norwalk police warning of increased use of skimmers to steal people's bank and credit card information. The skimmers have been showing up recently at places like store checkouts, gas pump card readers, and ATMs. Police say to inspect the card reader before swiping your card. If it appears loose or something just doesn't look quite right, don't swipe your card and notify business management or Norwalk police at 203-854-3000. Good news for Fairfield homeowners who live in low-lying areas near the Sound. The Fairfield Zoning Board has decided not to move forward with a proposed ban on in-ground swimming pools in low-lying coastal areas. However, they did adopt rather stricter standards for them. In-ground pools must meet FEMA construction standards for flood-prone areas. The pool must also be inspected by an engineer, and the town will not issue a seawall permit if the purpose of the seawall is solely to protect an in-ground pool. Two members of Connecticut's congressional delegation hope to return to Washington in November. New Haven Congresswoman Rosa DeLauro announcing that she will be seeking re-election. DeLauro was first elected to Congress back in 1991. She says rising health insurance costs and prescription drug prices are her top priorities if elected. Meanwhile, Congressman John Larson says he's confident he can win the Democratic nomination in his district. He's facing a tough primary challenge from former Hartford Mayor Luke Bronin. I'm Tom Colangelo with WICC News. Paul Piorek's weather coming up, and then Lee Ganim in the Garden Show right after the weather. Lee at his new time at 9 a.m.
18: 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Weather update.
2: Early dense fog, then a few showers and a thunderstorm later this afternoon with a high in the low 70s. A few showers late at night with a low in the mid-40s. On Monday, early showers with a high 60. I'm meteorologist Paul Piorek on WICC.
18: 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Now it's time to find out what's growing in Ganim's Garden. 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
3: Well, good morning. Happy Mother's Day, happy Aunt's Day, happy every day, happy International Nurses Week and Teachers Week. So we've got a lot of things going on here in May, and it's going to be just a cooler May than we're normally used to. And the patience factor is in effect here. Folks that want to put their tender plants in, tomatoes, peppers, eggplant, impatiens, begonias. I mean, there's a number of things, and of course, Vinca for sure. It's just a delay program right now until the temperatures start to get a little more warmer during the day, and warmer especially at night. And that's where we get killed, because we get the warm day sometimes, 60s, 70s, and then we get the 40s at night. So that cools everything down. Again, going by the water temperature and the soil temperature, they're in the 50s. They should be up in the 60s by now, but we're not there yet. We're taking your calls at 203-333-WICC, 333-9422. 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So new hours starting tomorrow for your shopping convenience, because now it becomes planting season. So we have to trudge out an extra hour for those folks to get out of work late. So we're going to be open Monday through Friday, 9 to 6, and Saturday and Sunday, 9 to 5. And, of course, don't forget your trifecta for successful gardening, the ABCs, Azomite, Bumper Crop, my favorite brand, and, of course, Lobster Compost. 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And we have four locations, so we can cover pretty much all of the United States right now with our 630 members or so. And they're still coming on board for our Master Nursery Garden Centers of America. And it's going to be a successful run right across the country. We've expanded all our bumper crop products and fertilizers right across the country so that everybody can get them. Holy azaleas, and I don't mean the holy going to church azaleas, but the holy azaleas. You'll drive by somebody's house and you see this beautiful pink or red blue or whatever white azalea, and you'll see these brown spots in there, and that's just the winter burn. And the winter burn has really shown its ugly head this year. The explanation, of course, is the cold, the freeze that we got prior to the snow, which didn't do any of the plants any good. And if you didn't protect them, and of course, prevention is the best thing. And it's hard to convince people to spray them in November and January with Wilproof and also a burlap, especially if they're out in the open. So we have a lot of holy azaleas. You're going to have to be patient. Wait until the plant has finished blooming. And if those brown areas have any life, they'll start to show some new life. And if they don't, you're going to have to readjust them and reshape them. Excuse me. The other thing is with the blooming cycle of rhododendrons has kicked in right on Mother's Day. That's ironic. And, of course, Mother's Day is always the second Sunday of the month. So the folks that always wanted to plant after Mother's Day, well, you're going to have to wait a little longer. Our real planting time or planting moon for, of course, the planting date, I'm all mumbles this morning, is May 16th. So that's my target date. That's the new moon. So a new moon from the history of all of the Indians and settlers, that's the moon they used to plant on. So let's go right to the phone. Good morning. You're on the air with that garden guy.
4: Good morning, Lee. I have a question about rhubarb. I had planted a couple years ago, and it was kind of small. And this is the first year I had any.
3: Go ahead. Did we lose you? Yeah, go ahead.
4: No, oh, I'm here.
3: Okay. All right.
4: And the first year I had any rhubarb, and was able to harvest. And I wonder if what I should do. It's still in a big pot. Should I transplant it into the real earth, the garden?
3: Well, you should have it in the real soil because it takes the cold. And in fact, we have them from last year that we've wintered over, and they're coming up like a champ. So if you've had it for a couple of years, you count the stems, and if it's over, say, 15 or 20 stems, you could probably take 25% of them the first year. So that would be the indication for you or the guideline for harvesting them.
4: Yeah, I only have about 5 or 6 stems.
3: Yeah, you can't cut them this year. So, and the other thing you have to look out for is the flower stalk that comes up the middle. You want to get that out of there because it takes away energy from the green leaves.
4: Okay. I did just see that coming up, too. Yeah.
3: So nip it in the bud, as we say, and the other thing is be cautionary with the leaves. They are poisonous. The stems are not, but the leaves are.
4: Oh, I didn't know that either. Thank you. And so should I transplant it into the ground, though?
3: Well, you can plant it in the ground. That'd be better for you. I think it'll probably do much better. Put it in a part of the garden where you have your other perennials, like if you have asparagus or anything. You're not going to disturb the soil. They'll do just fine.
4: Okay. All right. Thank you very much.
3: You're very welcome. Have a happy Mother's Day.
4: Thank you. Bye-bye.
3: You're welcome. Good morning. You're on the air with that
5: garden. Good morning.
3: Guy.
5: How are you?
3: I'm fine. How are you?
5: Okay. I know daffodils and tulips. I from my Easter ones. I save the bulbs and plant them in the fall, but I've forgotten about the lilies and the hyacinths.
3: Well, they can go, you could take the whole pot and all, put them in the ground for now.
5: Uh-huh.
3: Okay, and then in the fall, if you remember where you put them or mark them, you could pull them out of the pot and put them at the right depth, six inches or so.
5: Okay, I wasn't sure. I couldn't remember. I knew about the daffodils and
3: the tulip. In fact, I've been watching a lot of videos. Everybody has their own techniques with daffodils.
5: Yeah.
3: There's one that makes braids like your hair. There's another one where they put rubber bands. I mean, anything.
5: No, I just leave them like they are.
3: Yeah,
5: don't do any extra work.
3: There you go. Because you want them to restore the bulb from the leaves, chlorophyll, yes.
5: Okay, thank you.
3: You're still a good student.
5: Oh, well, hey, you know, I try to ask good questions for you.
3: I know you do.
5: Okay, bye.
3: Have a great day.
5: Bye.
3: Bye-bye. Okay, our azaleas, our rhodies, and tropicals are all in full bloom, and we have a number of plants for the Mother's Day holiday, including some gorgeous, gorgeous hanging baskets and roses. The roses are right on time. They're just starting to break some buds, and we've had difficulty in getting a lot of varieties of roses due to the rose growers in the U.S. There's just not a lot of them left, and we have to really concentrate and put all our efforts into encouraging these growers to grow more roses for us. So we do have a whole set of David Austins, and they've been very difficult to come by. And, of course, everybody calls up for the varieties that we don't have, so we can't get them or they don't offer them to us. So we'll be back right after these messages.
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3: And we're back. We're taking your calls, 203-333-WICC, 333-9422. The phone lines are open. And our plant of the week, this has been catching on very quickly, and people are appreciating bringing a lot of plants that are normally not in a landscape to light. And this week's plant of the week is the Deutzia. And the Deutzia glacilis is the one that we're talking about, or called slender Deutzia. It's a well-rounded deciduous shrub and it spreads out and it arches out. If you see some nice mature plants, they look like a big snowball with spires over them. So they grow 2 to 5 feet tall. Of course, they can be cut back and right after they flower to keep them in shape. And they do very well in very hot, sunny spots, and they don't take an awful lot of maintenance. So a big discount this week until next Saturday, of course, 25% off. There's a couple of varieties of them, but there's a different cultivars that we have, Chardonnay Purples and the Slender Deutzia. So come on down while we have them. They're just coming into bloom, and you'll get to take them home. What a wonderful Mother's Day idea that would be. The Dogwood Festival in Greenfield Hill ends today at 5 p.m. The first dogwood trees were planted in Greenfield Hill They were brought in by Dr. Isaac Bronson, therefore Bronson Road, and his wife in the late 18th century. He planted them on the his trees on his property along the edge of which is now Fairfield Country Day School on Bronson Road. So that's how the Bronson Road got its name. So he's the guy that brought them in, and they've done very well. And they're actually almost a native. Most of them today, of course, are not dug in Connecticut. They're dug in the Carolinas. They seem to do very well down the Carolinas. So we have a great assortment of different types of them. We have ones that bloom early, we have mid-season, and we have, of course, the coosas. And they're just starting to open up. And the difference is the coosas bloom after the leaves come on, where the Florida or normal or common dogwood bloom before the leaves. So, and then we have the in-betweens, the Constellation and the Celestials, which are a breed that have been crossbred to be part Florida and part of the coosa. So they kind of bloom in between, and they're starting to get a little more popular. They don't get as much disease. They don't get any insects. And so that's why we look for these particular varieties in improvement. They're out of Rutgers, the Constellation series. A big concern out there with spider mites on Alberta spruce is showing up now. They're all starting to flush new growth, and wherever they don't have new growth and they're brown, there's two reasons for it, whether it be winter burn, more than likely spider mites. And so spider mites season goes from April to October. You need to treat them and keep doing it with a systemic insecticide every 2 or 3 weeks. Otherwise, you will lose those plants. So let's go right to the phone. Good morning. You're on the air with that garden guy.
7: Hi, good morning, Lee. It's Joe in Stratford. Hey, what do you think of sterile cultivars? There was talk up at the Capitol of allowing the sale of sterile cultivars of potentially invasive plants. And based on your experience, do you believe that it's real or is it just myth?
3: Well, it all depends. And I think you're referring to the grasses. That's the ones that have been the newer introductions of sterile, because they consider miscanthus and some of the other grasses a invasive series. And the one we really should worry about would be the Japanese knotgrass, which is like everywhere. So we have enough headaches. But these newer varieties, they're just as good as the standard. And it's great improvement. In fact, we have barberry that don't seed anymore. So we had a customer the other day daring us, why are we selling barberry? It's invasive. Well, anything invasive is something that somebody has abundance of and they don't know how to control. So, or in the wild. So, no, I think it's a great idea. And of course, UConn is a leader in this development. It has been for years. So.
7: Thank you, Lee.
3: You're welcome. Have a good day.
7: You too.
3: All right. Let's see now. Let's go back to what do I have over here? Oh, this the new tick that we had found in Jersey. Of course, we're tick heaven. All of a sudden, there's ticks everywhere. And they came out early this year. And, you know, all these controls that are out there, basically, they're not killing the ticks. They're kind of just chasing them from yard to yard. And it's really, you really have to cross the line with and get those chemicals down. Along your perimeters, that's where your ticks normally harbor. You should check your children and your dogs and yourself, and check the clothes, and just keep an eye out there, because they're pinpoint size. They're not big things that you have to obviously see until the rash starts, and it doesn't always start with the rash. There's so many different factors that you just have to wear the proper clothes. I mean, I know it's not warm enough to wear short pants and stuff right now, but later on it will be so. And especially on the animals, and they have so many new different types of controls and vaccines that are coming around. So that's kind of a good thing. But I guess vaccines have got a real bad name. So we'll have to see what happens with much more research. Container gardening, that's what I do. I'm a container garden guy. I'm not in the ground guy, and I think I have an advantage. And I delay my plantings of most of everything except for the lettuces and the parsley and a lot of the things you can grow in containers right now. But putting in tomatoes, peppers, eggplant, cucumbers, it's a June 1 thing for me. And the nice thing about the containers, especially if you use those old nursery containers, they're black and they draw heat. So you mix up a nice batch of bumper crops, some topsoil from coastal Maine, and some lobster compost. And boy, that's the perfect combination for container gardening that'll keep your plants growing like crazy. We've even had folks just buy a bag of bumper crop and cut the bag in half and just stick the tomatoes right into the bumper crop. Let me tell you, it's a great way of doing it if you don't mind looking at just a bag. But, you know, a container is a container. It's easier to water them sometimes. But if you do the bag thing, make sure you put some holes in the bottom of the bag so you have drainage. Tomatoes do not like wet feet. So let's go right to the phone. Good morning. You're on the air with that garden guy.
10: Good morning, Mr. Banker.
3: Good morning, Mr. Larry.
10: Eh?
3: How are you?
10: I'm good, my friend. How are you?
3: How are things in Long Island?
10: You know what? They're very foggy this morning.
3: Yeah, well.
10: Foggy,
3: yeah.
10: But warmer. By the way, what I'm hearing from some people I know about the tick situation is that because of all the snow, even though it was cold, the snow had somewhat protected them. So, yeah, people are going to have to spray more.
3: Yes, they are.
10: Yep. I may not like it, but, you know, it's one way or the other.
3: It's a health issue because there's so many different types of Lyme disease that attack different parts of the body. And
10: they're discovering, by the way, because I have actually a couple of friends who have had Lyme disease, and it is very frightening because it is a long lingering disease. There are actually people who have long-term effects.
3: Yeah, so very chronic situations, which are kind of unusual, so.
10: Yeah, well, you know, unfortunately, as we know, viruses and diseases morph. So my question is this. This is a little, need a little for you to put your doctor's hat on.
3: Okay.
10: Okay, so the tomatoes, the cucumbers, the zooks, everything has grown fine here on the South Shore of Long Island. The problem I have is green peppers, the plants grow beautifully. The peppers come out. They grow to be about the size of lemons or a little smaller, and that's it. And it's happened for 2 or 3 years. Last year, I didn't even bother putting them in the ground. I decided this year I'll try one more time. And I also got a couple of orange peppers. But the thing is, what am I doing wrong, or what do I need to do right?
3: Well, I've always found that peppers will do better when the soil is very dry. And the story I always tell, there's a wonderful restaurant up here, Ralph and Richie's in Bridgeport. And I used to go there, and as we walked into the back entrance, there would be all these peppers all over the place along the fences. And the Spanish guys that worked in there, the busboys, they would plant these peppers, especially hot peppers. And they look like they're croaking. But all of a sudden, they would have loads and loads of fruit on them. So it's one of those high and dry situations. So maybe a container might be your better alternative where you can control the water much better. And they don't sit in water. If you get a lot of rain, it drains out. So,
10: sure. Now, also full sun?
3: Oh, yeah. Hot and dry. Yeah. Just like Mexico.
10: Yeah. Okay.
3: Yeah.
10: All right.
3: Especially
10: and,
3: hot
10: by
3: peppers.
10: The way, all right. I will try that. By the way, the thing about the roses, it's interesting. Now, I do walk through for other purposes, as you call them, the big box stores. But I do not buy the stuff we're talking about. But I do have to tell you, I was very surprised at both Walmart and the other guys, there is a much smaller inventory of roses this year.
3: Yes, and there are. And that because they can't get the bargains. Nobody has surplus. So
10: yeah,
3: these people kind of buy on surplus. And, in fact, we always talk about, say, the endless summer hydrangeas, where they have that 1 or 2 gallon with one little stem in them, and they're
10: right.
3: $20. And, you know, you got to buy 4 of them or 3 of them to make a bush. So, you know, you're not doing yourself any favor.
10: Sure. But no, you're absolutely right. But I was just going to say it's very interesting because normally, you know, those places maybe have 2 or 3 different varieties.
3: Yeah, they do.
10: And
3: yeah.
10: Everything I've seen now, one variety and that's it. And
3: yeah.
10: In many cases, it's
3: And the prices are up there. They're right. I mean, some stuff we have, and I have a Home Depot 500 feet from me, and
10: right.
3: I drive through once in a while just to see what's going on. And
10: sure,
3: their
10: you want
3: prices,
10: to see what competition's up to.
3: Some of those prices are higher than we are. I mean, people that buy vegetable plants today, they buy one plant for $5. I mean, we can give you 4 plants or 6 plants for $5. So that's the real sell. And I don't understand why they don't sell flats of anything anymore. Everything's in big baskets, big pots, big hangers. So I guess it's just the way that they contract out their supplies.
10: Well, I think you're right, because the only place selling flats, by the way, that's a non-nursery operation is Lidl.
3: Where's that?
10: You go by the That's the those the German supermarket discount store.
11: Oh, okay. Yeah.
10: They have my LIDL. They have some stuff and they sell flats. But no, everybody else. And you know, you're right about that. That's the other crazy thing. You go into the supermarkets now, and they're selling individual vegetable plants, individual flower plants for $4.95. Really?
11: Well, they're also selling bananas a dollar each too. So. You know?
10: Well, yeah, that's true.
11: It's all relative.
10: That's true.
11: Whatever the market bears, as they say, you know?
10: Yep, I guess so. Well, listen, have a very good day. Happy Mother's Day to the mother crowd out there for you guys. And at some point, I'm going to just have to, once the tundra warms up, I'll just have to come up to Connecticut.
11: Anytime, you're always welcome.
10: Thank you, my friend.
11: All right.
10: Take care.
11: Bye-bye. And we'll be back right after these messages.
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11: And we're back. We're taking your calls, 203-333-WICC, 333-9422. I could sing the number like Lisa Wexler does, but I don't have the voice that she does, though. Anyway, speaking of bugs, let's go back to the bugs for a minute, because right now the lace bug season has also started, and that's on Andromeda. And if you look at your Andromedas, they should be all flushed out with new growth or just finishing up, depending on the variety. And prevention of the lace bug is very imperative. Orthene or acephate, a systemic insecticide, would be in order. And you could also carry that over to your boxwoods before you start seeing the white flies around, flying around, laying more eggs. The boxwood leaf miners are very active, and so is Ficillad. Ficillad, they look like the leaves cup up, and they're right on the tips. And the best control for Ficillad, if you don't want to spray, is a good haircut, and this way knock them off and pick them up. But prevention is, again, get that Orthene product out there. It's a systemic insecticide by Bonide. They're the only people that offer this particular chemical that is systemic. And it's also good for your roses. So if you haven't done your roses yet, that's also a good one. That'll keep off most of the insects. And, of course, if you really want to kick it up a notch, as we say, get that infused systemic fungicide out there on them while the leaves are starting to push out, and give them a good coating every 4 or 6 weeks. Hopefully you'll prevent the mildews, et cetera, that attack the roses. And, of course, proper watering is always, that's my biggest concern, always. And most of the time when you have plants that have been around for a couple of years in the ground, we have ample moisture. You shouldn't be watering anything. You should put most of your spray systems on hold, especially your lawns. The lawns look wonderful, so. But if you are putting a new lawn in, of course, you still have time to do crabgrass and weed prevention. So if you have an established lawn, you still have time with that Dimension product. And if you want to reseed any areas, keep a bag of that mesiotrome or metriosome. It's the best one. It has the fertilizer. It has the crabgrass control, weed control, and you can seed with it. So anytime you do any renovations or any new seeding, apply that product, so keep that around. If you've done your whole lawn a couple of weeks ago, wait another 4 weeks and put a second application to continue the season a little longer from prevention. So let's go right to the phone. No, we don't have that. You just had to have a conversation with somebody. That was it. Must be your girlfriend calling you there.
1: Yeah, no, she, another lady wanted to know, she was ready with to call you at 8 o'clock, wanted to know, you know, if you're on at 9 now, and then she lost her train of thought, so she said she'll call back next weekend.
11: Good. That's a good sign. It is Mother's Day, so they can do that. All right, get those corn seeds out there. And if you want plants, we also have plants. Of course, corn and beans, and lettuce, these are crops that you can keep going in succession, especially corn. You know, the guys that grow corn, especially my good friend Keith Dunn out here in Milford, he's actually in Orange, does a great job over there at the tree farm. And it's not the tree farm in Milford, it's the one in Orange. But he does a massive planting over there, and he's got series of corn to go in every couple of weeks, so you have a constant supply. And, of course, the corn today that it's not like the corn your grandmother had. It's really good corn in there. They're labeled SE, which is sugar enhanced, or SSE, which is super sugar enhanced. So even the grocery store corn is not so bad sometimes if they get it fresh. And I remember we had a truck driver. He used to bring back corn from Zellwood, Florida. It was the Silver Queen corn that was out of this world. So the hydrocooling down there, and hydrocooling is when they harvest the crop. And they have these machines out there, refrigeration, where it chills it down so that they keep the sugar in there instead of the starch. So we have that advantage in Connecticut. So every morning you go to a farm like that, you get fresh corn, and they pick it early in the morning. They really pick it all day long because the sugar turns to starch later in the day. So anybody that's telling you they're picking corn all day long and fresh, I wouldn't believe it. I would get the morning corn. That'd be the very best one. So, but speaking of guys like Keith, they're attempting to put some tomatoes and stuff in the ground, but this weather is not cooperating at one at all. And even the sunniest spots out there, and we haven't had a lot of sun. And you know, looking back on my notes from last year, it's kind of the same progression as last year. We're having this lousy weather, and this is even lousier than last year because we're not going to see anything over 70, 72 until after June 1. So the explanation, of course, is let's go back to that moon. We're going to have a blue moon on the 31st. So that's the real deciding moon for the correct planting time. And patience, of course, is in order. And hold off mulching. Everybody's coming in from mulch to put on their gardens. Well, you shouldn't be doing that. You could do it on your perennials if you want, in your roses, but definitely not your vegetable gardens. It's just not the time. We want to achieve a warmer soil temperature before you put the mulch on there to hold that that heat in the ground. And that's what mulch does. So if you put mulch down when the ground is cold, it keeps it cold. If you put it down when it's warm, it keeps it warmer. So my favorite mulch, if you want to try it, is AgriMix. It's a wonderful basic mulch. It's actually a sweet peat derivative, which is a horse manure. Chicken manure, the AgriMix guy uses more. So you're getting much more beneficial nutrients in there, and you're getting that prevention of weeds. So we call it a natural weed and feed. So you do have to get that. He only gets it from certain horse barns. They don't always get everything from the same place. And, of course, that mushroom compost is actually horse manure. That's what they grow the mushrooms in out there in Pennsylvania, in that horse manure. And once they use it up, some companies package it up as mushroom compost. But we can give you a much better product with the bumper crop line. And we have the new bumper crop for raised beds. And the only difference is it doesn't have kelp meal in it. And kelp meal, I believe, is a good curative for some diseases and problems. But if you mix the two together, of course, you have the ideal mixture. And if you just kick it up a little bit with that lobster compost for some more nitrogen and chitins, you'll have successful tomatoes. And you won't get that blossom end rot on any of that family. That whole family, the Solanaceae family, is indigenous to getting blossom end rot when the pH is too low and when the soil temperatures are not warm enough and they're too wet. So this is why we try to hold back everybody from doing all this early planting. There are a number of things you can put in, so put the cold crops out there now. This is the best time. They're really taking off like crazy. They love this weather. The romaine lettuce, it'll be ready in about 3 weeks, and a number of the herbs are doing very well. Our full complement of herbs is in. We do get some from Gilberti's in Easton, and we get some from another greenhouse up in New York. So we have a full complement of herbs. So this way here, you'll have all the herbs you want. And as I recommend it, you know, what a great gift it would be to make up an herb bowl for mom if she helps dad out there on the grill, or she does the grilling, and put it right next to the grill, so you'll have all this available herb collection out there to choose from. The shrubs that are in bloom, of course, they're all over the place. The viburnum, a number of the viburnum are already out and in full blossom. The carcinophyllum, and of course the rhytidophyllum. All of the phylums

0: Syria, you know, going along Route 8 there in Bridgeport. I don't know who planted those with Syria, but I'm assuming it's the seed pods that the birds pick off and break down and they take off. And if you're going to put wisteria in your yard, be very aggressive in pruning. It can really get very nasty and heavy. But there's a number of places where the wisteria are just absolutely glorious. And the leaves are that kind of chartreuse. They're not even green yet, and the purple, and they're just spectacular. So let's go right to the phone. Good morning. You're on the air with that garden guy.
1: Hi. My name is Carlos. I got a question about propagation. I had taken a couple of new kind of leaf growth off of a Japanese red maple, and I looked up a bunch of videos and read a couple articles about you can propagate it in perlite, you know, and while using a little bit of powdered hormone for leaf growth.
0: Okay.
1: So I made myself like a makeshift greenhouse. It's like it had an older clear plastic storage box, and you know, and I watered them and I poked some holes on the top, and I left it outside, and now they all seem to be kind of like shriveling it up and dying. Not drying out, but it looks like the leaves are kind of dying out. So I guess maybe I'm going about the wrong way, or what would be the best way to kind of propagate like a Japanese maple, you know, to make more trees?
0: Well, there's two ways. Sometimes the graft Japanese maple throw off seeds, and you get seedlings underneath the tree, and you can dig them up in the fall when the leaves fall off. If you want to do it at the right time, and cuttings of deciduous shrubs are done much better in January and February, okay? So what you're doing is you're fighting Mother Nature. It's not the right time. It's already pushed the leaves out. They're not going to root up on you. So what you could do is you wait till next January or February, and you go out and you take a whole bunch of clippings about 6 inches long, and you get yourself a soda bottle, unless you want to use your greenhouse that you made. But the best way is just a soda bottle, a 2-liter soda bottle, cut it in half, fill it with some sand. I wouldn't use any perlite or vermiculite. It's not going to hold any water. So you always put in the wet sand. You use your rooting hormone. You dip the stems that you cut off in water into the rooting hormone and then right into the sand. And then you take the top of the bottle, or you cover your greenhouse. Make sure it's not in the full sun. Make sure it's on the east side of your house where you get the morning sun so you don't burn them. And then they'll come along naturally in about 3 months.
1: Ah, okay.
0: Okay, so your timing is a little off. You might be able to do summer cuttings once the new growth that comes out has matured some. You can try that, but if you put them out in the full sun, you're going to burn them. If you have a greenhouse with no ventilation, and if you put, you should have a thermometer. If it gets over 70, 75 degrees, you're in trouble. So,
1: I'll tell you that. I got another question. I have we just bought a house. And sorry about that. I have something on my line. So we bought a house and we have a really big burning bush, and it's huge. It's really hard for me to put it myself. When would be the best time, and if you can, to kind of crop it down, like real heavy pruning to bring it down, like smaller? And
0: right now, you want to do it before the season starts, before the new growth starts. So if you wait till the end of the year, it's not going to do it well. But if you cut it back now, and depending on how tall it is, you could take a third of it off, and that will it'll regenerate new growth wherever. Any type of pruning should be done this time of the year. Like on forsythia, burning bush, things that bloom in the summer or that show up later in the year. Now's a good time to hit them.
1: Okay. And if I were to cut it back to lose the green leaves, like back to all the sticks?
0: Well, you want to generally shape it back. You want to shape it when you prune. When you prune, you shape. And so whatever you cut off up to one third will start to show some bare spots, but they'll fill in. Like yews, are you familiar with yews? Japanese yews? Okay, Japanese yews can get gigantic, but if you cut them back, hard now, they'll start to spread.

0: out, you'll see the dead wood you think is dead, and then it'll start to sprout. So,
1: okay, so 1/3.
0: Yep.
1: Cool. I'll try it out.
0: All righty.
1: Okay, thank you.
0: Good luck. And we'll be back right after these messages.
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0: And we're back. Taking your calls, 203-333-WICC, 333-9422. I think I like this new hour. 9 o'clock is a nice time to get on the air. And I got Tom here, and we're going to celebrate Mother's Day today. But, it's just good to have people that have been around. And how many years you been here, Tom?
6: Started back at the Fox when we were down in Norwalk back in, oh gosh, has to be at least 10 years ago.
0: Oh, okay. Yeah. Now, Danny Lyon's been here longer than you, right?
6: Danny, yeah. Yeah, I remember meeting Danny for the first time and training on the WICC and Weeby equipment. And, yeah, it was about right before COVID, I believe.
0: Well, you know, I did WICC in the building next to Martell's on the Post Road in the 60s when I was in high school. And I was so impressed that there was a radio station in like a house, you know, really something. Yeah. So they've come a long way.
6: They have.
0: Yeah. But it's nice to know. It's, you know, some things we can depend on. And this is, radio is always something you can depend on. So great time to divide your perennials. And the rules are what blooms in the summer, you can divide in the spring. And what blooms in the spring, you divide in the late summer or fall. So, you get out there. And if you want to separate, some, overloaded daylilies and things like that, now's a good time. And, you know, what's showing up really nice all of a sudden. Overnight are the German iris, the bearded iris, and they're one of my favorites. And they're one of the shortest lived of flowering plants that we can have in your garden, but they're just wonderful when they do bloom. And I know the florist ones, they last maybe 4 or 5 days, but they're very popular because you can get some blues, and it's hard to get blues in nature. So let's go right to the phone. Good morning. You're on the air with that garden guy.
7: Hello.
0: Hello.
7: Oh, hi. How are you?
0: I'm fine. How are you?
7: Good. I got a peach tree, a dwarf peach tree, 3 years ago. And last year I had about 60 peaches, but they all fell to the ground when they were yellow. I guess it got a little cold. And I tried to ripen them, but I just got fruit flies, so I gave up. Now I have all the buds starting to grow, and also I put this liquid on it that keeps the leaf from browning. What's the trick about peach trees?
0: Well, you have to keep a good spray program on peaches with a fungicide and an insecticide in one container, and you do it every couple of weeks until your harvest.
7: Okay, so maybe I only got one liquid, and that was so the leaves wouldn't curl up.
0: Well,
7: so maybe I need to get another liquid.
0: You need to repeat fungicides. It's like taking a prescription the doctor gives you. You don't take the magic pill and then finish. You have to keep up with the maintenance.
7: Okay, so I have to get the insecticide, and that's for eating.
0: Yeah, you can buy. There's a product that has an insecticide and a fungicide, and if you want to kick it up a notch with another fungicide, because peaches get a fungus on them if it gets a wet season. A wet season will be very detrimental to peaches, so they don't like water.
7: Okay. All right, thanks so much.
0: You're welcome. Happy Mother's Day. Good morning. You're on the air with that garden guy.
8: Yeah, good morning, Lee. When you take your plants out of the plastic containers to transplant into the ground, are you supposed to do anything with the roots that are wrapped around it? You loosen them up or anything?
0: No, I wouldn't do that. That's only for old shrubbery where they've been around the nursery for a long time and they choke out. You're planting an annual, and annual should have that kind of a root system that shows they're viable.
8: Yeah, what about perennials?
0: Perennials, too. I wouldn't do them unless they've been hanging around someplace. And most of the time, perennials only at our place are only last a year. We winter them over once. And then we bring them out earlier because they take off on their natural timing. So, and people buy them, especially people are much more educated with perennials today. So,
8: now what about the color of the roots? Some are white, I pull out, and some are brownish.
0: Yeah, white roots you like, brown you don't like. So, brown is either overwatering or a fungus. So, be careful.
8: Should I still plant the brown ones? Or
0: Yeah. No, but if you don't see white roots, you have a problem.
8: I see.
0: You're going to have both color roots, so because there's new growth underneath the ground as well as on top of the ground.
8: Okay.
0: Thank you. All righty. Have a great day. Good morning. You're on the air with that garden guy.
9: Morning, Lee. I have a question for you. So I received these tulip bulbs from Amsterdam, and I planted them about a month ago, but they're not doing anything. Should I dig them up?
0: No. Why would you have gotten them a month ago from Amsterdam?
9: Say that again. I'm sorry.
0: Why did you get them a month ago?
9: Oh, they were a gift. Someone
0: understood,
9: brought them back.
0: But they didn't give you any instructions what to do with them?
9: Well, it said just to put them into the pot and enjoy. That's what I did.
0: Unless they've been pre-chilled, you're not gonna get success with them. How long ago did you plant them in the ground? How deep did you put them?
9: I planted them a month ago and about 6 inches in.
0: Okay, well, I would wait another couple of weeks, and then if you got to dig them up, see if they have rotted or something, because that's just not normal. You should have really just kept them vernalized for a while and then leave them in the refrigerator for about 2-3 months if they haven't been vernalized. So whoever gave you the gift is very kind, but they should have given you follow-up instructions and the history of the bulb.
9: Okay.
0: This is not the normal time of the year to get tulip bulbs. Tulip bulbs are, if you go to Holland now, you'll see nothing but tulips in bloom. And that's for the tourists. Okay, the ones they grow to sell, they've already cut the flowers off of them so that the bulbs get larger. When you buy tulips, it's a grading system, and the best one to buy are the top size, and they're probably about 2 or 3 inches around, like a big garlic. If they're smaller than that, they're not ready for prime time. So, but normally,
9: no, these were a good size.
0: Yeah, well, I'm surprised it's sent to you this time of the year and not giving you better instruction. So, well, you'll have to wait and see a couple of weeks.
9: It's probably my fault for not reading it.
0: No. I'm not trying to pin it on you. Plus, I wouldn't do it on Mother's Day anyway.
9: Thank you.
0: All right. Good luck. Get back to me in a couple of weeks.
9: All right. Will do. Take care.
0: Right. Bye-bye. Okay. Big deal coming up the 16th, next Saturday. Our pasta in vino with Frank and Dino for the Greater Bridgeport Lions Club. We are a host club. We are the oldest club in Connecticut, I believe. This started, of course, the Lions started in 1917. And I did mention I've got a nice award a couple of weeks ago. So this is going to be a big deal for us. This is our fundraiser. It's next Saturday, the 16th, at the Unity Hill United Church of Christ on the White Plains Road. It's a bargain. It's $35 donation. You will have soup to nuts from antipasto all the way up to dessert. And we have our iron chef. Artie's going to make the sauce or the gravy and all the side things. I think he's making eggplant, too, for some of the people that don't want just pasta. I'm in charge of desserts. Some of the desserts, I'll be making my cheesecake and my chocolate cake. So that's worth the trip right there. That's a $10 addition in a restaurant, maybe $15. So come on down. This is a great thing. So give Jack a call. He's the guy in charge, 203-726-0970. Okay? So that's one thing you can put on your calendar. The second is the mark your calendar, the Feast of St. Anthony, the annual Feast of St. Anthony at St. Margaret's Shrine, will be June 12th, 13th, and 14th. Hopefully we'll have good weather. That is one of the best events that happens in the Bridgeport area. If you have never been to St. Margaret's Shrine, you really need to go around. The people that have donated gardens and vignettes, as we call them, are phenomenal. They're just unbelievable. Some of them are memorials. A lot of them are based on St. Margaret and St. Margaret's Shrine. Padre Pia is there, I believe. I have to bring a friend of mine over. It's always a nice trip over there, and it's a wonderful, quaint little church. It has been for years, and more of a local church than anything else. But today, you know, it's good to get people to go to church. We have to pray for somebody and something. So keep an eye out for the lily leaf beetles on your lilies. They start to sprout now. You look under the sides of the leaves for little orange eggs and take them off, or spray them with spinosad every 5 to 7 days. Taking the dead blooms off your tulips and daffodils, and, of course, letting them dry down is essential, and feeding them. So feed them so they start to grow back or get bulbs a little larger in the ground. So if you're cutting your lawn, make sure your blades are sharp. It's almost like a dull knife if you're a chef. You don't want a dull knife. You get a good, nice, clean cut. It heals much faster. So it's the same thing with grasses. And never take more than a third off. So our recipe of the week is my friend Sarah Solano. What a chef, I'll tell you. She's a real pastry chef. And she gave me a chocolate cake recipe that's outstanding. And I'll be making that, for the pasta and vino night. And with a nice frosting on the top. But I'll tell you, it's one of the moistest chocolate cakes you'll ever have. And if I'll be able to share the recipe, we don't have any royalties on it. So we can actually share something and people will enjoy it. So our tip of the week is be very, very patient. This weather pattern is not beneficial to going crazy over. It's a great time to plant shrubs, trees, perennials, and boy, do we have a nice assortment of perennials. My guy Gary, does a wonderful job keeping up with the seasonal perennials. The place looks absolutely spectacular. We even have a lot of our salesmen that bring, they'll come and take pictures of our operation to take it to our competition to show them how well we are organized and set up. So kudos to my crew. I've got the best crew in the business, and I don't know what's going to happen after these guys all retire, but I don't think I'm going to be around too much longer either, so we'll see what happens. But, of course, this is a family business. It's been around since in Fairfield since 1968, and we are the last, I think, landmark in town. We've seen this town grow, and this in some good ways and in some not-so-good ways, but that's the progress, and we just have to learn. This was a nice small town. We moved here in 1969. 68, rather, and who knew we'd be around 58 years. So 58 years is a compliment to my family putting up with me and the days that we didn't have to spend. But anyway, happy Mother's Day, and we'll see you next week. Hopefully things in the world will get a little bit better, and we keep praying. So, until next week, this is that Garden Guy, wishing everybody a wonderful day.

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3: I'm Wendy Gillette. The U.S. is awaiting word from Iran on the latest peace proposal to end the war between the two countries. Iran's news agency says it passed a response through Pakistani mediators, but no confirmation yet on what it says or if President Trump will agree to the terms. Energy Secretary Chris Wright says he hasn't heard about it yet on CBS's Face the Nation.
4: Well, we know where this is going to end. We don't know the route to there, but at the end of the day, we'll have free flow of traffic through the Straits of Hormuz. And we will have an end to the Iranian nuclear program.
3: Also on Face the Nation, Arizona Democratic Senator Mark Kelly is criticizing the war.
5: This president got our country into this without a strategic goal, without a plan, without a timeline.
3: Kelly says the U.S. has diminished its weapon supply, which could pose problems in the future.
5: That means the American people are less safe, whether it's a conflict in the Western Pacific with China or somewhere else in the world. The munitions are depleted.
3: The conflict has caused gas prices to keep spiking, currently averaging $4.53 a gallon, according to AAA. This driver in Texas is frustrated about the climbing prices.
6: I got to travel to work maybe a city or two away every day. It's outrageous, the gas prices.
3: The first passengers aboard the cruise ship at the center of a hantavirus outbreak are disembarking and flying home under tight supervision. 17 Americans are still aboard the ship. CBS News correspondent Remy Innocencio is there in the Canary Islands off the coast of West Africa.
7: No one said how long they will be in quarantine, but the incubation period for hantavirus stretches anywhere from 1 to 8 weeks. So at this point, it could still be up to 2 months until those Americans might be cleared and free to ultimately go home to their families and friends.
3: The head of the World Health Organization says it's understandable people are concerned about the outbreak after living through COVID.
8: The concern is legitimate because we have all experienced because of COVID, especially in 2020. And that trauma is still in our minds.
3: Music really does pump you up for exercise.
9: Researchers at the University of Jyväskylä in Finland had recreational active adults complete separate cycling tests at about 80% of peak power, one in silence. While the other, music. Cyclists exercising with self-selected songs within a tempo range of about 120 to 140 beats per minute lasted nearly 20% longer without feeling more exhausted. Heart rate and lactate levels were similar, suggesting music did not reduce the physical demands, but helped people tolerate discomfort longer. Michael Toscano, CBS News.
3: This is CBS News.
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19: Major headaches for traveling in Fairfield County. All southbound lanes on the parkway now are closed at exit 36. That's the exit by Sikorsky on the Stratford side of the Sikorsky Bridge. State police say it's because of a multi-vehicle accident that happened around 5 a.m. One of the vehicles is believed to have caught fire. Police say multiple vehicles were involved and there are life-threatening injuries. The accident reconstruction team is on scene. Northbound is open, but northbound is seeing heavy delays. Drivers should use the Milford Connector to 95 if you're heading south from Milford into Bridgeport and Fairfield County. Norwalk police are warning of increased use of skimmers to steal people's bank and credit card information. The skimmers have been showing up recently at places such as store checkouts, gas pump card readers, and ATMs. Police say to inspect the card reader before swiping your card. If it appears loose or something just doesn't look quite right, then don't swipe your card and notify business management or Norwalk Police at 203-854-3000. Good news for Fairfield homeowners who live in low-lying areas near the Sound. The Fairfield Zoning Board has decided not to move forward with a proposed ban on in-ground swimming pools in low-lying coastal areas. However, they did adopt stricter standards for them. In-ground pools must meet FEMA construction standards for flood-prone areas, and the pools also must be inspected by an engineer. The town also says they will not issue permits for seawalls if the sole reason for the seawall is to protect an in-ground pool. Drivers in New Canaan could soon see improved road conditions. The Board of Selectmen approving $2.5 million towards paving projects. 15 town roads are on the list. You can check the town's website to see if your road is on the list. Lots of happy parents and students at Gamble Pavilion yesterday, and it wasn't because of the UConn ladies or the UConn men basketball team. It was graduation time. The state's flagship university held graduation ceremonies yesterday. More than 8,200 graduates walked across the stage to receive their diplomas. New Haven Congresswoman Rosa DeLauro announcing that she will be seeking re-election. DeLauro was first elected to Congress back in 1991. She says rising health insurance costs and prescription drug prices are among her top priorities if re-elected. I'm Tom Colangelo with WICC News.
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18: 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Weather update.
1: Early dense fog, then a few showers and a thunderstorm later this afternoon with a high and low in the 70s. A few showers late at night with a low in the mid-40s. On Monday, early showers with a high 60. I'm meteorologist Paul Piorek on WICC.
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4: Good morning and welcome to Wake Up, your radio home for truth, justice, and democracy. 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
5: Happy Mother's Day, Melissa.
4: Thank you very much, Bill. 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I don't know, Bill. I mean,
6: Thank you. Here she's sitting with us.
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5: Congressional Media asked us to do this show because so much of the media is slanted toward the right. This show is for all the people. This is their home for truth, justice, and democracy. As Melissa said, if you're tired of being divided and manipulated, tired of the right-wing deniers, tired of the billionaires and science deniers, tired of the climate deniers, if you're tired but you want to do something about it, this show is Wake Up. And if you emulate Congresswoman Rosa DeLauro and her mother before that, you'll be girded for the battles ahead. 1 hour every Sunday, we help you get through the week of this tiring Trump period. But this is a patriotic, full-throated endorsement of the pillars of democracy and
4: red meat for the ideals
5: of democracy. And we couldn't have anybody who's dished out more red meat for democracy than our own Connecticut Rosa DeLauro.
6: Oh, my God. Thank you.
4: Bill keeps calling you Congresswoman Rosa.
5: Mama Rosa.
4: Okay, so I think we have to call you Mama Rosa for today.
6: I'll take that. Right.
4: We are, as we said, really thrilled to have you here. And I know that you have, throughout your career, publicly talked a lot about your own mother.
6: Oh, my God.
4: Louisa DeLauro, right. Who was your greatest inspiration.
6: She's unbelievable. Unbelievable. Yeah. I think about her every day. She'll be gone 9 years.
4: She was 103, I believe.
6: 103 years old.
4: Incredible.
6: The longest serving individual who served on the city council in New Haven, the Board of Alders. She served for 35 years. And I always say about her that she was an equal opportunity antagonist to every Democratic or Republican mayor. It didn't make any difference.
4: I feel like that's what's needed.
6: Oh, my God.
5: Listen,
4: push everyone.
5: Worcester Square. Come on. You go there. Everybody goes there. She kept it right. She kept it protected.
6: And it was her park. It was Square Park. It was just my park. But, you know, what was critical for me, and it was true about both my parents, and my dad was, he served on the Board of Aldermen, but for 2 years he had to leave because he needed a job that was paying because he had a daughter who he needed to get to send through school. But I learned.
5: Well, we're glad he left then.
6: Yes.
5: Yeah.
6: No. No. They were
5: sitting here. Right.
6: Exactly. They financially always struggling, but made sure I had very best of everything.
4: Not only you.
6: Education.
4: I mean, it sounds like your mother was a champion for immigrants, for working poor, families,
6: right.
4: Children.
5: Wow, what would she feel about what's
4: you
5: happening
4: got it from
5: now?
4: Somewhere.
6: That's right. And it was, I always refer to our kitchen table because it was there. Anyone could come and talk about what was happening in their lives. If there was a job, if their son or daughter might be in difficulty, what was the circumstance? I remember one evening we're sitting at the table and there was a phone call and my mother said, I'll be right down. I'll get my coat and I'll be right down. And my father said, what is it, Lou? And she said, there's been a shooting at, Columbus Mall and I'm going. He said, what are you doing? He said, right. She says, I'm going. Right. You know, she put her coat on and she went.
2: Yeah.
6: And but I learned there, they didn't write. My mom didn't write, you know, omnibus legislation. She didn't write the crime bill or this. Yeah. But it was about making government work for people.
2: Listen,
3: it sounds like it was taking care of people.
2: Well, this is Mother's Day. Yeah. And what better euphemism for our Democratic Party to get back to than the kitchen table?
3: Right.
2: This is where working families plan their budgets and figure out how to get little Rosa to school. I mean, this is something that some of us believe we need to get back to more of.
3: I'll take it a little further and say, you know, as Democrats, and this is something I want to explore later on in the show, you know, we tend to eat our own. We tend to have a lot of trouble all coming together under the big tent. Let's talk about coming together at the kitchen
2: before
3: table.
2: Before we get too far away from Worcester Square.
3: No, we're not going anywhere. We're staying right there.
2: Worcester Square. Steve Adamowski made sure I had to say hello.
6: Oh, for God's sake.
2: We were all at Gary Hale's birthday the other day up in the Ansonia, the center of the world for those two, right?
6: Right.
2: And he told me about going door to door with Louisa and then coming back for pasta at the house.
6: He was there every night.
2: And he went on to lead the schools in Willimantic and Hartford and many places. Right. Ansonia. And now he's on the school board in Ansonia. He's like your mom. They never give up. And like us, we're never not going to give up public service.
6: The two things. She taught me lots of things, but don't take no for an answer and never give up. Those have been guiding principles for me, you know, for my entire career. Absolutely. And Steve Adamowski, he was at my mom's every single night.
2: Your mom
3: taught you she taught you about, you know, caring for others, representing others, but I'm guessing also cooking.
6: Yes.
3: Some great cooking skills.
6: I watched her cook.
3: Everyone sat around the table.
6: Right.
2: And I never got my invite.
3: We're going to have to take a break in just a minute, but when we come back, I'd really love to understand more about how your own experience as a mother and as a grandmother have informed the work that you're doing now. Because I think it's generational. I think we keep going and we keep learning.
6: Right.
3: Yeah.
6: And I'm, you know, I'm a stepmom with three kids.
3: So,
6: and a grandmother to six.
3: You got a lot. We are going to be right back after these messages with our own Rosa DeLauro. Mama Rosa.
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3: And we are back. This is Melissa Kane along with my buddy Bill Finch on WICC on this Mother's Day. We could not be talking with anyone better to talk with on a Mother's Day.
2: And I'm in the catbird seat. I got Mama Rosa and Mama Melissa.
3: You are a very lucky man. We are talking with our favorite member of Congress. Sorry, Jim. Rosa DeLauro.
2: Well, she's been there a little longer.
3: She has. Yeah. This is your 18th
6: It'll be
3: term
6: my 18th
3: that you're finishing.
6: Term. Yeah. No, my 17th. I'll be, you know, running for my 18th.
3: You're running for your 18th. Okay. Mm-hmm. You have been at the helm of so many family-centric, humane pieces of legislation in your time in Congress. And I believe that, sorry, Bill, I do believe that being in a family, being a mother, stepmother, grandmother, informs how we look at the world. And I wonder if you could talk to us a little bit about some of the, I mean, I can bring them up, but I'd like you to, you know, the pieces of legislation that you specifically focus on for families.
6: No, I thank you very much for that. Just a point. And I think, you know, you made reference to the issues that surround women and families. And that, for me, the election of more women into the Congress has been critical, not because of the numbers. And yes, the numbers are very important, but it's because of the agenda and how that agenda changes. And that means that you look at paid family and medical leave. You look at that. You know, and look, you all know I worked with Senator Dodd, and he did family
2: leave. I think he listens every Sunday.
6: Right.
2: We should shout out to Chris.
6: Chris Dodd. And he was, we worked together on family leave and family and medical leave, but it was unpaid at the time. And now we're looking at paid because, and this affects women most particularly because of the caregivers.
2: And early childhood education. You were a champion for
6: that's
2: that.
6: That's it.
2: That's another key to unlocking women's economic potential.
6: Exactly.
2: And independence.
6: And child care. If you cannot afford child care, you don't go to work. You're not going to leave your kid behind. So these are critical pieces of legislation. And at the foundation of it is paid pay equity. Men and women in the same job. Lilly's bill got passed, which straightened out the Supreme Court on where they were going on that and not helping women. But now the pay equity bill, that means that men and women, same job, very simple, make the same pay. Men and women in the
3: really
6: Congress
3: shouldn't be
6: make
3: confusing.
6: The same pay.
3: It really
6: and that's
3: shouldn't
6: not
3: be an
6: true
3: issue.
6: In every single.
2: Why don't you repeat that? With men and women in the Congress.
6: Men and women in the Congress all get the same pay, no matter what part of the country you come
2: same
6: from.
2: Same work rules, right?
6: The same work rules, the same, you know, everybody
2: same
6: has a different background.
2: Right.
6: Everybody has the same background, but we get the same amount of money. The same is true in the military, except for combat. Those who are in combat get paid more. That is not true for any other profession. It runs the gamut. In your world,
3: it's really a stunner.
6: And women are making now somewhere around 76, 80 cents on the dollar that what men make. And that we have to do that. I introduced that legislation in 1997.
2: Wow.
6: And I will tell you this, and I continue at it. We won it in the House four times, and we lost it in the Senate. And there's still someone in the Senate, a woman at the time, who voted against it. We were short two votes. Ooh. I'm not going to mention names.
3: We'll have to look it up.
6: We have to look it up.
3: Oh, is she running
6: Susan
3: again?
6: Collins.
2: Yeah.
3: Oh,
2: well,
3: there's not a surprise in that.
6: Susan
3: Sorry.
6: Collins.
3: Yeah.
6: And
3: well, that's a shame.
6: It was
2: as
6: Susan
2: a result
6: Collins
2: of that
6: and
2: vote, she's
6: show.
2: In big trouble.
6: Well, she
3: Let's
6: should.
3: Hope so.
6: I should say that, but in any case. But the other
2: well,
6: piece
2: we
6: is...
2: We can. We can predict that Graham Blattner's going to defeat Susan Collins in Maine.
3: We'll see.
2: And
3: we'll
2: you
3: see
2: can
3: what
2: mark
3: happens.
2: It down. Mark it
3: okay.
2: down.
3: Okay, Bill's prediction. Something else that you've
6: child
3: been behind, I was just going to say, is the child tax
6: child
3: credit.
6: Child tax credit.
3: I mean... Tell us why that is
6: why,
3: so
6: it has
3: important.
6: Been. The child tax credit has you know, we're talking today about poverty. We talk about inflation. This is the antidote to inflation.
2: Most people who are poor are mothers.
6: Hey, let me just tell you. Families, the issue here is that, and it worked. I started this road in 2003. I introduced the child tax credit. It lost in committee on a party line vote in the budget committee, but I've been on that journey ever since. It implemented with Joe Biden. 2021. And I'll tell you this anecdote because it's important in my life. We were all committee chairs, ranking member with Speaker Pelosi in the White House for the, you know, right after he was elected. And we had to go around the room talking about the issues we wanted him to try to focus on. And he is sitting, both he and Kamala Harris are sitting under a portrait of Franklin Roosevelt.
2: Mm. There you go.
6: So when I came around to me.
2: Mr. You know, Kitchen Table.
6: You know.
2: Mr. Garden Hose.
6: Exactly. I looked at him, and I looked at the president, and I said, you're sitting under the portrait of Franklin Roosevelt, Mr. President. He lifted 90% of seniors out of poverty with a swipe of a pen with Social Security. You have that same opportunity
3: right
6: with lifting kids out of poverty with the child tax
2: credit.
6: So
2: who wouldn't want that? The oligarchs?
6: But actually, Republicans didn't want it. And we only had it for the year. Mm. And they came down on it. And we had it. And it was, and we had groups that said, you can't do this. That it can't be monthly. It's not going to happen. Well, it did happen with the American Family Act, and we had it for a year.
2: And then we lost it because we elected Trump.
6: We lost it. Republicans didn't want it.
3: We are going to get it back.
6: We're going to get it back. I'm fighting it like hell to get it back.
3: You fight. Right. Something else that you have fought like hell for, and where it is very meaningful to me personally, and where I've had the incredible opportunity to be in your offices in D.C. to talk about, is gun violence prevention. You have been an incredible champion. Bill's pointing to the time. He's pointing to his Connecticut Against Gun Violence bracelet.
6: Thank you for that work.
3: In fact, last night, I must tell you, CAGV had a our annual fundraiser to celebrate our accomplishments of the year. And we honored GVP hero and Fairfield native. It was in Fairfield, Tara Donnelly. And I have been with Tara Donnelly and Kristen Song and Poe Murray in Rosa's offices in D.C. and many offices. And I have watched you again and again and again introduce Ethan's Law.
6: I continue to do it. I actually was handing out cards on the floor of the House last week to members saying, you've got to get on the bill. You've got to get on the bill. You know, this is gun storage. It's safe. And
3: talk about a gift for mothers and Mother's Day. This is literally about saving children.
6: When I think about Kristen, I think about all of the families that suffered. But I watched Kristen's Song go door to door in the House of Representatives. And we got it passed again. We got it passed in the House.
3: We did.
6: You know, so, and we're going to go back and continue. It is on Hakeem Jeffries' radar screen. As I might say this, I'll go back to the child tax credit.
3: Yeah.
6: That is going to be the first thing we talk about when we take back the majority. It is on it's at the top of the list to move on a child tax credit. And Ethan's Law is on that list as well.
3: I would like to be down there applauding when that happens. Yeah. We have been before. And I have to tell you, Rosa, I've been with Kristen when she was going door to door. And she's an incredible force. We've had her on the show here before, but what she would say is that you were very much the wind beneath her wings on this.
6: Well,
3: you have been, you know, when someone says a champion for an issue,
6: that warms my heart too, because I watch her pain.
3: Yeah.
6: I listen to her pain, and we need to respond as a nation.
2: You know, sitting there with them last night, I was thinking, how many times have they been rejected? Almost always by Republicans.
6: Yeah, that's right. It's true.
2: And that's the reason for this show, of course, is to get the other side out.
3: But interestingly, Bill, it's sad and it's cynical, because when we passed Ethan's Law in Connecticut, we did it with full bipartisan support.
2: Yeah.
3: Which was amazing. It's probably one of the last things we did that was controversial.
2: But just yesterday, they voted on a party line to
3: HB 5043.
2: Glocks from becoming automatic. This is
3: again common sense. We want to tighten our ghost gun laws. Yeah. We want to make sure that we are protecting the people in our state from gun violence. It's simple, simple.
2: Well, I know we're coming up on a break, and I just want to remind the listeners, you're listening to Wake Up with Finch and Kane. I'm Melissa Kane and Bill Finch here with our very special guest, Mama Rosa. Otherwise known as Congressman Rosa DeLauro, but I like to call her Mama Rosa because she has epitomized everything that's good in Connecticut. I love Connecticut. Melissa loves Connecticut. And we try to portray the wonderful things that Democrats believe in on radio, where it's so often, you know, quieted down by louder voices. The loudest voice right here.
3: And when we come back, I really want to talk about the Democrats' long tradition of legislation that protects families and children and women on education, on clean air, on housing,
2: rights.
3: On vaccination, on reproductive rights. There's so much good that we've been doing. And I kind of want to talk with you about something that's got to be painful, which is that there you were as the chair of the Appropriations Committee working with, you know, Madam Speaker Nancy Pelosi. And now to be in the world that we're in, how do you navigate it?
2: She's got to respond to that after the break.
3: After the break.
6: We'll be
3: right back.
6: Thank you.
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10: CBS News Brief. Investigators want to know how somebody breached airport security before being struck and killed by a Frontier jet last night in Denver.
11: There was an individual walking across the runway.
12: Okay, we are rolling the trucks down.
10: The plane also had an engine failure. Engine catch fire. The cruise ship hit by hantavirus due to dock in the Canary Islands tomorrow. World Health Organization's Dr. Maria Van Kerkhove.
13: Countries together with Spain and the Netherlands are working on a plan to disembark the passengers and to get them home.
10: Hall of Fame manager Bobby Cox has died as Atlanta Braves teams won 5 pennants in a World Series in the 90s.
14: Just seeing the Hank Aaron display in the Babe Ruth and things like that it finally hit on me that you're in the Hall of Fame.
10: Braves say Cox died from complications due to a major stroke he suffered 7 years ago. He was 84. CBS News Brief. I'm Peter King.
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19: Major traffic headaches continue at this hour in Fairfield County. Parkway southbound is closed on the Stratford side of the Sikorsky Bridge. All traffic being taken off at exit 36. State police say it's the result of a multi-vehicle accident that happened around 5 a.m. this morning. Police say multiple vehicles were involved and there are life-threatening injuries. The accident reconstruction team is on scene. Drivers should use 95 as an alternate into Fairfield County from places like Milford. If you're already on the parkway, use the Milford connector to make your way over to 95. Hundreds laced up their sneakers at Sherwood Island in Westport yesterday. It was the annual Fairfield County Heart Walk and 5K run. Money raised goes to fund heart disease research. Event organizers are already planning next year's event. Police in Norwalk continue to seek the public's help in locating a city resident who has been missing for more than a week. 38-year-old Ashley Dombrowski was last seen May 4th, about 60 miles away in Groton. She's described as a 5'5" female weighing about 120 pounds. She has medical issues, so there is an urgency to find her. Police say she may have also been sighted in Sono recently. Anyone with information is being asked to call Norwalk Police at 203-854-3000. Drivers in New Canaan could see improved road conditions soon. The Board of Selectmen approving $2.5 million towards paving projects. 15 town roads are on the list. You can check the town's website to see if your town is on the list. And Congresswoman Rosa DeLauro announcing she will be seeking re-election. DeLauro was first elected back in 91. DeLauro says rising health insurance costs and prescription drug prices are one of her top priorities. Rosa is also a guest this morning on Fitch and Kane. I'm Tom Colangelo with WICC News.
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1: Early dense fog, then a few showers and a thunderstorm later this afternoon with a high and low in the 70s. A few showers late at night with a low in the mid-40s. On Monday, early showers with a high 60. I'm meteorologist Paul Piorek on WICC.
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3: We are back with the one and only legendary person you'd most like to have in your court in Congress, Representative Rosa DeLauro. We left off talking about work that you focused on and that the Democrats have long focused on to protect children and families. And you were just saying something during the break, which is stunning.
6: Well, you know, the child tax credit, in addition to lifting half of our children out of poverty, it lowered the hunger rate in the United States by 25%. Yeah. And since it's been pulled back and it's no longer, both the poverty rate has gone up and the hunger rate has gone up. People don't realize it. In the state of Connecticut, the richest state in the nation statistically, that one out of seven people do not know where their next meal is coming from. This program made such a difference in people's lives. It gave people the wherewithal. Some folks said they were not going to go to work. A lie. What it did was they gave them the funds to pay for child care so that they could go to work and get essentials. And all of that data we're using now to get the child tax credit back.
2: The struggle goes back so far. And I remember a time in our lives, Rosa, when we were both upset that Chris Shays went in with the Gingrich contract on America. I didn't call it the contract for America. I called it the contract on America because it was one of the first major efforts to undo all of the social safety net things that we have struggled in our lifetime to do. And I had asked Ann Sheffer to run. She doesn't want to run, so she gives her son to run the campaign. One of the first people I called was you. And it was a long shot. Obviously, you knew I didn't have much of a chance of winning, but you were so good to me. You held a fundraiser for me. I'll never forget that. When I lost, I went to Washington. There weren't that many open doors. Your office was open.
6: Always.
2: And I brought you a guy by the name of Jim Papa. And Jim went on to star. He's now running one of the largest political consulting firms in the nation. And he started, making $100 a week working on my campaign? And you got him started.
6: And we
2: got him started.
6: We did. And he worked as fact time because you talked about Newt Gingrich at that time.
3: Of course, he brought up Newt Gingrich.
6: Right. But the
2: man we love to hate.
6: But the issue here was that he was the person who really introduced the confrontation, and he had a team that was up on the floor every day. You know, with the Republicans headed up by Jack Kingston, and they were
2: instigators.
6: I led the team on the other side, and Jim Papa was the communications person, and we put all of the materials together for members to get up on the floor, and every day, every single day, he did that work, and we got members up going back and forth.
2: And then are you using
3: that playbook now? I mean, you must have to. When you're in the House now, what can you do?
2: They have to wear armor.
3: Well, don't even joke about that. But I mean, seriously. But, you know, that was the beginning of this.
6: That's what we need to do.
3: The great alienation.
6: You need to fight back.
3: Yeah.
6: You need to fight back. You need to work. I'll be honest with you, because I am the ranking member on appropriations.
3: Yes.
6: I have been the chair. Tom Cole of Oklahoma is now the chair. I work closely with Cole. And he has been a good partner. We were able to pass 11 of the 12 appropriations bills. Now, that's the only piece of legislation in the House of Representatives that needs bipartisan and bicameral House and Senate support. Otherwise, it doesn't pass, and the government shuts the government down. So, yeah. But we did.
3: You did it.
6: We did that. And we overturned the, between so $163 billion that the president wanted to cut from programs. We restored that funding.
3: Thank you.
6: But labor and education, health and human services, they wanted 47 programs eliminated. We reversed that.
3: And that had to be a partnership.
6: We did that, and we did support. That in housing and in transportation, 24 programs. We reversed it. And that was together. That was together. Look, we have our serious differences.
2: Let me ask you a question about the budget, because I'm perplexed. Mm-hmm. Trump is now saying he's going to spend over $100 billion to undo renewable energy contracts and force those companies, mainly the French company, to invest in petrochemicals in Texas. That's not legal under the law, is it?
6: Well, if the money has been appropriated, if we said in a bipartisan way, and it's in the law, that the money appropriated was to go for these particular projects, like the $53 million dollars that Connecticut lost, or what they tried to do with Revolution
3: Wind.
6: That
3: was appropriated for that project.
6: So if they decide to

0: subsidized the hundreds of billions of dollars since they started in 1900 or 1902, giving them tax breaks. So how do we? I have to say, I have a vested interest. Sure. I work for the IBEW. This is jobs for
1: us. This is jobs. Absolutely. But, the fact is that, that's the fight that we've had. The power of the purse resides in the Congress.
0: Yes. Supposedly.
1: It does. It does in the Constitution. It's right there. Right. And now, but we have an executive and we have the head of the Office of Management and Budget, Russ Vogt, who...
0: From Trumbull. What an embarrassment. The guy was from Trumbull.
1: He is.
0: He was a bit of a knucklehead when he was there.
1: Well, let me just tell you, he is the author, because the president knows nothing about budgets or about appropriations process. But Vogt knows about this
2: stuff. It's all
1: Vogt
2: and it's all been there. By the way, it was all spelled out long before this election. Absolutely.
1: And so what they want to do, and we have had to go to the courts. We have won some where they have said, no, you can't do that. And now what they're doing is they're slow walking the grants that they have to get out. And that's what we're trying to get information about now. So it is illegal for them to take appropriated funds for a designated purpose and to use it for something else. And the only way we can fight back on that is through the courts.
2: Yeah. So let me change the subject a little. I mean, still talking about the courts. Talk a little bit about SCOTUS. We're going to run out of time, but we can talk about this in the next segment. Obviously, we need to take back the House. And
1: we
2: need to have free and fair elections. Mm-hmm. And when you look at the SAVE Act, when you look at Louisiana v. Calais, mm-hmm. when you look at what the baloney that is coming out of
0: the lies that are
2: coming out of the administration and that is being held up by the Supreme Court.
1: Yeah. Look, so there is a full court, excuse the pun here, press on voter suppression.
0: Yeah.
1: And we're witnessing that. Yes, we've got the court and what they did with Section 2, et cetera, and gutting Section 2. But
0: can you imagine if John Lewis was alive?
1: Oh, my God. But
0: that would kill him alone to see this happen.
1: I talked to some kids about that yesterday. We were talking about voting. And I said, people have been beaten up, harassed.
0: Had their
1: people
0: heads split open.
1: Yeah. Died as a result. Fighting for the right to vote. It's a sacred right. And they are trying to suppress it. The SAVE Act. You go to the polls. We all go. I take out my driver's license and I say, here, this is identity. They want now a birth certificate. Think about women. And I'm hoping the women would just be on their feet because they changed their name.
2: Yeah.
1: That's not on their original birth certificate.
0: Happy Mother's Day.
1: And you got, Thank you. Women's groups really ought to be on their feet screaming about this.
2: When we come back, we are going to talk about what it is we all can be doing and should be doing about this. This is WICC. I'm Melissa Kane with Bill Finch and Rosa DeLauro. 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
2: And we are back with Rosa DeLauro, and we are talking about...
0: We had a feisty break,
2: we had a feisty break, and I feel like it should always be the three of us.
0: If one of the Republican members walked by this room, they would have been tackled.
1: Right.
0: Until they agreed to fund LIHEAP and all these
1: things. LIHEAP, Head Start, Title I, special education, the federal work study program,
0: our own
1: student assistance.
0: Another mother from Connecticut's behind all that.
1: Yes, Job Corps, ending Job Corps, worker training, adult
2: Linda
1: training.
2: McMahon.
1: Yes.
2: What an embarrassment.
1: She's coming before the Congress. And she

0: pride. She takes pride in dismantling the Department of Education. 90% of our kids in public education. I just have to tell you that it has been the route to success for all of us.
1: Generations.
0: Education. Generations. And what the motivation behind this is to really, in my view, end public education.
1: Sure.
0: And we can't let it happen.
1: Yeah. Imagine if we don't have that great equalizer.
0: I mean,
1: World War II was the great equalizer in race. And then Harry Truman integrated the military. And look how integrated the military is now in the opportunities for people who are not white males.
0: Right.
2: The great equalizer of free and excellent public education.
0: Education.
2: Tie that to voting rights
1: and
2: stripping away the ability for everyone who should be able to vote voting. That just put those two together. It's an explosive. It's very upsetting.
1: They're trying to wear us down, and that's why this show is Wake Up.
0: We want to wake everybody up to
1: what Rosa's talking about down in D.C.
0: You know, we're looking at the pandemic was not a crisis we could have foreseen, you know, and we had to cope with it. It had unbelievable consequences. But where we are now is a crisis that is a man-made crisis.
1: Sure.
0: It's the crisis of the economy. And what's happening to people today? People are living paycheck to paycheck. They can't afford groceries, utilities, housing. They can't afford gasoline.
2: Yeah.
0: They do that. Add to that. I just came from a housing of event to deal with affordable housing. I was in an event where we talked about the end of the LIHEAP program. People, heating oil is going up.
2: Yeah.
0: So we are creating.
1: That will mean
2: this is created,
1: that poor people and elderly people won't have the heat in their home in the winter. Are they supposed to choose freezing to death? Is that what the Republicans are proposing, Rosa?
0: Yeah.
2: So let me ask you this. With that in mind, how do you answer? What do you say to Democrats who are upset with the Democrats? Who are.
0: Yes, okay. It's a fair question.
2: You know,
0: I just say this, but look, I think. We have to understand, as Democrats, that actually what I call the affordability crisis.
2: Yeah.
0: And I know the president says it's a hoax. That's because he's never had to deal with anything like this. But people
1: lives
0: are suffering.
1: On other people's money.
0: People are suffering, as I have said. They have
2: Guess
0: to understand.
2: Know a hoax. Yeah.
1: He would know a hoax. He's lived a life of hoaxes.
0: That we, as Democrats, people need to trust us. And to gain that trust back, that we understand what is going on in their lives, that we walk in their shoes, and we are looking at ways in which we are going to look at it, putting in a child tax credit, which puts money in people's pockets, dealing with the extension of the Affordable Care Act, the tax credits, so that they can afford their health care, that we can look at the price gouging of companies with regard to food prices. And who just can willy-nilly raise the prices. Because they can. Exactly. Look at how we can deal with creating a housing that is affordable. It's not just low-income housing. People today cannot afford a
2: workforce.
0: Rent. They can't. Yeah. They can't. Look at what we can do to provide you with the skills that you're needed in order for you to be able to take care of your family. They have to believe that about us. And that's what we're prepared to do.
1: And our ideas have to be so much better and bigger and more powerful and more idealistic because the deck is stacked against us.
0: Right. They have to be bold. Hakeem Jeffries would say this.
2: Yeah.
0: They have to be bold. They have to be transformational. And we have to be able to get them done.
1: And we have to overcome, you know, the Electoral College, and we have to overcome the Senate, where the Southern racially based elections are so hard to get changed.
0: So just say this about elections.
2: Yeah.
0: We're winning.
1: Yes.
0: Just say it to Democrats.
2: Which is why they're doing what they're doing.
0: People are wringing their hands. Stop wringing your hands.
1: Right.
0: Mm-hmm. Get off the sidelines.
2: Show up.
0: We are winning elections.
1: Yeah.
0: We will win in November.
1: Yeah.
2: We will win in November. We have to win in November.
0: Right. And I believe it will be the House. And if there's a big enough turnout, we will take the Senate back.
2: Well, from your mouth to God's ears. Now, you are up for re-election, and we will take back the House. We have to, as you said, and you will once again be the chair of the Appropriations Committee, which is an extraordinarily consequential committee, as we have talked about, and you've done such a
1: show me the
2: job
1: money.
2: So what do you say, Rosa, to those people who are talking about the need for generational shift? You have such incredible seniority and are able to do so much with it.
0: It's not even a number. It's who you are. Are you meeting the needs?
1: Mama Rosa was the first one in the female cadre to get a tattoo in the Senate.
2: Oh,
1: she
2: yes.
1: She dyes her hair purple. She's the hippest
2: her
1: chick
2: mother,
1: down
2: you know,
1: there.
2: You don't have to tell me. Your mother lived to 103 and was incredibly active. Oh, my mother's 91. God. I'm saying a shout out to my mom, who's an incredible artist.
1: And
2: she's 91.
1: And she's gorgeous.
0: Right.
2: And I
0: want to see
1: the
0: her
1: apple
0: artwork.
1: Apple doesn't fall far from the tree, I have to say.
0: I want to see her artwork.
2: You would love,
0: right.
2: She'd love to show
0: No, it's a number. I'm doing what I'm doing. I'm meeting the needs or trying to do that. And it's a question of whether or not I am meeting the needs and the demands of the people who put their trust in me. And it just continued to go forward. And as I say, I grew up in a family that struggled financially their entire lives. And it's not, you do what you do. It's not because I sit in this body. It is what your experience has been. It's your values. It's where you come from and so forth. That is what's reflected. If I fight for jobs and I fight for unions, it's because I know my mother worked in the old sweatshops.
1: Yeah.
2: But I'm going to add something else. My dad was
1: a steel worker. And
0: yeah.
1: Now I work for the IBEW.
2: See, so Rosa does this and you do this. And not only do you do it and you're successful.
0: Thank you.
2: Makes
1: Sometimes
2: a difference.
1: I am,
2: I'm talking to Rosa. All right. We are sadly coming to the end of our time together. And there's a question that I ask all of our guests.
1: We're really almost done.
2: Is that
1: time?
2: Sad? Yeah.
1: Can you do like some more time for us?
2: We'll get a second hour in there somewhere.
1: You're going to have to come back.
2: But something that I ask all of our guests, and I ask Bill, and I think about myself, is what is giving you hope right now?
0: You know, there's so much at stake. Mm. So much at stake. And it's about the people. It's about being able. I'm blessed with this job. You know, there's only 11,000 some people who have served in the House of Representatives. I work in an institution.
1: Throughout American history.
0: Yes.
1: Yeah.
0: Yeah, on 11,000. I work in an institution whose potential is unmatchable. The ability to transform people's lives, to provide opportunity.
1: And you haven't given up hope.
0: You got to press the edge of the opportunity. When you think about it, you've got civil rights, you've got Social Security, you know, Medicare, the ability of families like myself who were able to get to college. It was not only the purview of the rich. That is what this job offers. It's its potential, is its strength. It doesn't always do what you want it to do, but you have to make it do that. It can. Discovery to cure, healthcare, si se puede. Look, we are, if I can say this, we've had health issues, all of us.
2: We are
0: survivors.
1: Yep.
0: We are cancer survivors.
1: Yep.
0: And we've got the National Institutes of Health, which is where all the research lies.
1: And they want to cut the research.
0: And they want to cut it $6 billion this time around. We're not going to let them do it, which is where those discoveries are. That's what gives me hope that we can do it. We can win some of these things, and we're going to continue to do
1: that. You know what gives me hope? It's Mother's Day. I'm not playing to the audience, but women give me hope in politics. Because people like you fight for the Epstein survivors. You fight for the gun violence survivors. Mm-hmm. And those stories are the stories we need to tell that's going to move the direction of America in the right way.
2: They sure are. I would say,
1: go mothers.
2: I would say go mothers. I'm going to say my 91-year-old mother gives me hope, and my daughter gives me hope. I'm right there with you.
0: Right. Well, and I reflect on my mom. Thank you for instilling me the values that help me every single day in this job.
1: Raise a fictitious cup to Louisa.
0: Here we go.
2: To Louisa. And I hope that you are doing something special with your family or for yourself on Mother's Day.
1: Tell Stanley we said happy Mother's Day.
0: I will. It's his birthday.
2: Oh, my God.
0: It's his birthday.
1: Well, you know, guys can be mothers, too. We can mother our children.
0: Yes, you
1: if
0: do.
1: We're
0: going to
1: talk about
0: your good
1: that.
0: Fathers.
1: Yeah.
0: Yes.
2: All right. I want to say a huge thank you to our guests.
0: I'm so thankful. I love you guys. Thank you for doing what you are doing. Your commitment and your dedication to the issues that make a difference in people's lives really helps to tell the story. We can't do it without the story being told. God bless you.
2: Thank you, Rosa. And thank you to
1: Connoisseur Media.
2: And to Connoisseur Media. And our wonderful producer, Alan Lamberti.
1: This kind of stuff doesn't happen in parts of America.
0: And he's not the sausage king.
2: No.
0: But he probably really enjoys the sausage. It's very good.
2: I am Melissa Kane, so happy to be here with Bill Finch, and we will be back next week, waking up right here on WICC.
1: Round of applause for Rosa.
2: Happy Mother's Day to all the moms and grandmas out there. Have a wonderful Sunday. Stay engaged and stay strong.
0: Hear, hear.
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30: This is CBS News on the Hour, your home for original reporting. I'm Peter King. For days, President Trump has said he expected a response from Iran to his peace proposal quickly. Now that response has come through Pakistani mediators, according to Iran's state-run media. No details provided from either side yet. Arizona Democratic Senator Mark Kelly tells CBS's Face the Nation it's time to end the war.
31: We've expended a lot of munitions, and that means the American people are less safe, whether it's a conflict in the Western Pacific, with China or somewhere else in the world.
0: The war's most direct effect on most Americans has been at the gas pump. CBS's Wendy Gillette.
1: AAA says the current national average for a gallon of gas is over $4.50. For a second straight week, prices have increased 25 cents, the highest they've been since 2022.
2: We're not going out of town in my car anytime soon. If we're going to do anything, we're going to be on a bus, a shuttle, a train, or a plane because the gas prices are so high.
0: 17 Americans are among the dozens of passengers being taken off of the cruise ship hit by a hantavirus outbreak, the ship arriving hours ago at Tenerife Island off the coast of Morocco. The BBC's Sarah Rainsford is there.
3: They were met here by medics and by officials in full white protective hazmat costumes and then quickly processed and put onto coaches that are standing by to take them to the airport. And all day we expect these journeys from the cruise liner to shore to continue until more than 100 passengers and crew have been evacuated.
0: The World Health Organization says these passengers are asymptomatic, but local residents are still worried. WHO Chief Tedros Adhanom Ghebreyesus.
4: The risk is low, so they shouldn't worry.
0: More than 100 passengers are reported sick with norovirus aboard the Caribbean Princess cruise ship. It's due to dock at Port Canaveral, Florida tomorrow. So-called red states have been rushing to change their congressional maps ahead of the midterm elections, redrawing district lines to heavily favor Republicans while minimizing districts that tend to favor Democrats and minorities that tend to vote Democrat. South Carolina Democrat and African-American Congressman James Clyburn tells CNN State of the Union he's pressing on no matter what.
5: I have a district that's about 45% African-American. I have no idea what the number will be after the legislature finishes. But whatever that number is, I will be running on a record and a promise. My record and America's promise.
0: South Carolina's James Clyburn. This is CBS News.
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33: Travel headaches continue on the parkway. All southbound lanes remain closed at exit 36. That's at the Stratford side of the Sikorsky Bridge. You're being taken off the parkway. The problem is an accident that had occurred around 5 a.m. this morning. Police say multiple vehicles were involved and there are life-threatening injuries. The accident reconstruction team is on scene. No word as to when Southbound Parkway will reopen. 95 is your best bet heading south from Milford towards Bridgeport. Norwalk police are warning of increased use of skimmers to steal people's bank and credit card information. The skimmers have been showing up recently at places such as store checkouts, gas pumps, and ATMs. Police say to inspect the card reader before swiping your card. If it appears loose or something doesn't look right, don't swipe your card and notify the business management or call Norwalk Police at 203-854-3000. Good news for Fairfield homeowners who live in low-lying areas near the Sound. The Fairfield Zoning Board has decided not to move forward with a proposed ban on in-ground swimming pools in low-lying coastal areas. However, they did adopt stricter standards for them. In-ground pools must meet FEMA construction standards for flood-prone areas, and the pool must also be inspected by an engineer. Lots of happy faces yesterday at Gamble Pavilion. The state's flagship university, UConn, held its graduation ceremonies yesterday. More than 8,200 graduates walked across the stage and received their diplomas. I'm Tom Colangelo with WICC News.
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0: Little technical difficulty there. Welcome to Bats and Sticks. I'm Dave Rudin. We're brought to you by Dutchess Restaurants. Fresh food served fast. Another busy week on the diamonds in the fields, and we got a good show. We got students today, athletes today, three MVP candidates in their sports. Joining us in a little bit, we're going to have Jules Cicero from the Staples baseball team, and we're going to have Anna Von Kennel from the number two in the nation, Darien Girls Lacrosse team. Sean is going to be joining me in a bit, but we're going to mix up the batting order today because my first guest, who's having a tremendous season, is only available right now, and I really wanted to make sure I had her on, and that's Maddie Pippa of the Trumbull softball team. Maddie, how you doing?
1: I'm good. How are you?
0: I'm doing okay, but probably not as well as you with the Eagles off to a 12-3 start and 8-2 in the league, just one game out of first place. You have to be pretty happy with how the team's playing so far.
1: Yeah, I'm really excited. We're doing great right now.
0: What's been the keys to the team's success so far besides the pitching?
1: We've gotten along very well, just cheering each other on in the dugout, and communicating is a big role for us right now.
0: Okay, I know you don't like doing it, but we're going to make you talk about yourself a little bit. Just a tremendous start to the season. You're 10-2 with a 1.62 ERA, and in 74 innings, you've got 158 strikeouts. So for those who don't want to do the math real quick, that's over two strikeouts an inning. And you've got two of the biggest wins of the season. One of them this past week, you threw a four-hitter and had struck out 16 in a 2-1 win over St. Joseph. You're not only your big town rival, but your rival for FCX championship. Talk a little bit about that game and what was working for you.
1: A lot of things were working that game. I think when I was pitching, it was just my team effort too. They were all cheering me on and just hyping me up. And then just everything came together during that game and we knew we were going to win. It was just like, it was a feeling.
0: Is it a little bit more juice when you're playing St. Joseph?
1: Yeah, definitely.
0: And then I saw you pitch maybe the best performance by a pitcher so far this year in the FCAC a little over a week ago. Darien, you handed them their only league loss. Not many times that Vivian Knott takes a defeat. And to Vivian's credit, she threw a two-hitter and struck out 15, but you threw a one-hitter and struck out 16 and walked only one in a 1-0 win over Darien. I got to talk to you after the game, but that had to be a memorable one for both for you and the team.
1: Yeah, that game was great. We played really good that game. We kept our composure. We communicated throughout the whole game, and it was just a great game.
0: How big was it? Your only run came in the first inning, right off the bat. First pitch of the game, Kylie Lucia goes the other way and triples to right field, and then she scores right away on a wild pitch. So two pitches into the game, and you're up 1-0, and that turned out to be the only run. But you have such a big game. How big is it just to go out there and having a lead right away?
1: It's big. It's really big. And then I just had to keep my composure the rest of the game. But it was a great feeling.
0: Was that your best performance of your career, you think?
1: I think so, at least for high school.
0: What about as a competitor? You're going against Vivian. She's going to Stanford, one of the best pitchers. She's going to end up being one of the best pitchers in FCAC history when it's all said and done. What was the challenge like when you're going against somebody like that and you know you have no margin for error?
1: I mean, pitching alongside Vivian Knott, she's a great pitcher, and I just have to match her energy and just match everything that she does.
0: You're not only doing it with your arm, but you're doing it with the bat as well. You've batting 283, and you've got a home run and 13 RBIs. How do you stay sharp as a hitter when you're working so much on your pitching?
1: I don't focus as much as hitting as I do pitching, but when I am hitting, I don't think about anything else. I just think about what's coming ahead for me.
0: You got a lot of pop in your bat, and I'll bring up for people who don't know you, and I'm curious, you're 5'1", so you pack a lot of power in your arm and a small body. I'm curious, everybody knows who you are right now, so they know what they're facing, but when you were growing up and you would pitch, and I'm guessing you weren't the tallest player out on the field. Could you sense people thought, well, I got a shorter pitcher here. She's not gonna be much.
1: Yeah, usually how it went.
0: How did that make you feel?
1: Honestly, more determined.
0: What about next year in college?
1: Oh, I'm very excited.
0: It's
1: definitely going to be different.
0: Yeah, what made you? You were recruited by a lot of schools. How did you make the choice?
1: I went to visit Wagner, and I immediately fell in love with the school. It's a smaller school, and that's what I was looking for. And when I met the coach and the players, they were immediately like a family there, and that's like the team I wanted to be a part of.
0: Excited about the challenges. I know it's not right on the front burner right now, but are you excited about the challenges in terms of testing yourself at the next level?
1: Yeah, I'm very excited.
0: I know him for a long, long, long, long time, but you have a new coach this year, Tom Pia. I go back when I was at the Stanford Advocate and he was the coach at West Hill. What's it been like with a new coach for your senior year, and how's the team adjusted to Tom?
1: At the beginning of season, it was definitely a bigger adjustment than we all thought it would be. But I think 2-3 weeks ago, we just all clicked, and it's been great since then. It's all adjusted greatly now.
0: What was the hardest part of the transition?
1: I think just getting to know him, because he has a different coaching style than our old coach did.
0: Is he still yelling a lot?
1: No, not really.
0: He used to yell a lot on the third base when he was coaching on third base. I remember him like that. And he was out of town when I saw you pitch against Darianne on a family commitment. But he's a great coach. You guys are off to a great start. What's going to be the keys to keep winning and hopefully have the same success in the postseason you've had in the regular season?
1: I think just keep doing what we're doing right now, being loud in the dugout, cheering on everyone. It's going to get us far this year.
0: Well, but other than quarterback on the higher levels, I can't think of a position that impacts a sport more than pitchers in softball. If you don't have a good pitcher, you don't win. And Trumbull's got a great pitcher. And I know you have to get to work, but I want to thank you for joining me here. And best of luck. You're off to a great start. Best of luck the rest of the way.
1: Thank you.
0: Okay, that was Maddie Pippa. We're going to take a break, and we're going to go from softball to baseball. Sean's going to be joining me shortly. You're listening to Bats and Sticks on WICC.
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0: Okay, we're back. Thanks to Maddie Pippa. And we're going to go from one diamond to the other, our usual baseball talk. And joining me right now, Sean Ratcher. Sean, how you doing?
5: Doing very well. I'd like to wish a happy Mother's Day to all those moms out there that bring their kids to games.
0: Yep, they do all the legwork out there. A tribute to all the moms. A busy week is, well, every week's busy right now, but it's funny talking to the coaches after being out at a couple of games, and it's something we talk about. It's all now, boy, how fast has the season gone? You look at it right now, and we're at the three-quarter mark already. It seems like we just started the show, and everybody, for the most part, has played 15 games.
5: Yeah, you're coming out of the fourth turn, and you're heading into home stretch. The neat thing for people like you and I is that when you look at the games that are left, you look at the teams that are competing for those final eight spots, a lot of them are going to play each other this week. So it's going to be exciting.
0: Yeah, especially right now in the league race, we've got three teams. I'm on the softball standings here. I'm a little slow here, but you've got Trumbull at 10-0. You've got Ward and Staples a game behind at 9-1, and Ward beat Staples this past week. And then we talked about Ridgefield at 7-3 being the surprise team. You know, you talked a lot about how you look at the season in five game segments. Now you're getting down to the final segment. What, as a coach, what's the mindset?
5: The mindset, depending on where you sit, is you're looking to set your team up for the FCAC, or you're clawing like heck to get your team in the FCAC. So some coaches' mindset is game to game. Other mindset is let's look at who we're playing. Let's line our pitchers up so when we go into the FCAC, we have the pitcher that we want to go. And there's really only two or three teams that can do that right now, because you have six or seven teams that still are in the hunt.
0: Yeah, you look at the standings, and you have of 10 teams, you've got seven right now that are within two games of each other, and four that are at 5-5. Right now, is it just when you're one of those teams, is the state playoffs blocked out a little bit, and we just need one of those eight tickets to have a chance in the FCAC?
5: That is ultimately your goal. Whether you're selling that team, your team or not, that's a coach's personal preference. You know your team well. You just focus on next pitch, or are you looking at the big picture? I think the coaches look at the big picture. You hope the players look next pitch, next play.
0: How about in terms of coaching strategy? Are you doing anything different than you've done before? Are you doing anything with your pitching rotation? Are you trying to get a little bit more strategic with matchups in terms of charting a path to the playoffs? Or is it just keep riding the same wave?
5: Again, it depends on where you sit. If you're Trumbull at 10-0, if you're Staples, if you're Ward, you have a chance to look at that. The other teams, again, with the way the schedule plays out this year, you're going to need to clone yourself, because there's a game every day that Dave Rudin needs to cover, because it may mean a difference between, as you talked about, stamping that ticket and being on the outside looking in. It's going to come down to the last week, I think, the last game possibly.
0: And we talk about all these big games and everyone playing each other, and I started the week at Fairfield Ward, and they played Ludlow. They were one out away from a loss, and then get a game-tying home run with two outs in the seventh inning, and then fortuitously they score a run on an error, and they go from looking like a loss to Fairfield Ludlow to a 4-3 win, and then they have to bounce back 24 hours after and play Staples. They had to make some changes in the schedule because of anticipated rain on Wednesday. So you're going back to back, and they beat Staples 7-2 on the road. And, you know, Fairfield Ward is just finding ways to win right now. And they, you know, beat two of the best teams in the league, too.
5: That's the hardest thing of coaching, Dave, is to convince the kids that it's 21 outs. You know, you get that 20th out and the kids sort of take a deep breath, not understanding that they're one swing away from it being a tie. They're one error away from somebody getting on base, stealing a base, and now getting a single. And that happened a lot of games. You looked at Norwalk this week at Danbury. Norwalk down 4-0 in the seventh, score four runs in the seventh to tie it up. Next thing you know, they win in 9 innings. So it's the beauty of baseball. It's the curse if you're a coach.
0: And for Ward, that's their two biggest rivals. Playing Fairfield Ludlow, you have your town rival. And just because of the success they've had, not just league-wide, but statewide, I think Ward and Staples, from a competitive standpoint right now, is the premier rivalry in the FCAC. And how big is that for a team when you beat your two biggest rivals 24 hours apart?
5: Again, it gives you bragging rights, but when you get into the FCAC, every team is 0-0. And you've seen it before. There's been years where the top four win. There's been years not too long ago where all top four seeds, you had a home field advantage, did not win. So, again, the coaches, the kids, for the kids, it's exciting. For the coaches, you're still playing, how can I make my team better? How can we get better? Our job is to look at holes. Our job is to say, okay, we got to get better on bunt defense. We got to get better on first and thirds. And so that's the hardest part of coaching.
0: I'm guessing if you're one of these teams, if you're Trumbull, Staples, and Ward, where you're close to locking up a spot, but you're not there yet, it's basically telling your players, keep the focus?
5: Keep your focus, and you want to have a top seed in the States. You want to have a team have to get on a bus and travel to come to you. You want to have a second-round game where you're possibly going to be at home or you're going to be at home. So you're selling the kids, we want to finish as high as possible. So, again, the advantage goes through Trumbull. The advantage goes through Ward. The advantage goes through whoever the top teams are.
0: And then let's go to the top team at the top of the pedestal there, and that's Trumbull. That's riding a 12-game winning streak, and they're doing it without their top two pitchers, Schulke and Valentino, who are not pitching right now due to injuries. And this week they run off three more wins. They beat Stanford, St. Joseph, and Norwalk, and in the process they score 32 runs to do so. When your offense is like that, you could pretty much throw just about anybody out there.
5: Again, coaching and leadership. So the coaches have been constant in all of those places. Now you got a kid like Schulke who may not be contributing on the mound, but I'm sure he's in a dugout. He's encouraging his teammates. He's helping the teachers. Hey, look at this. What did you throw here? Hey, maybe you want to lead him off with this. I played with him in the summer. So all those things help. You know, Norwalk's doing the same thing. They're getting leadership from their kids that unfortunately are not on the field, but I know they're on the bench. I know they're helping the team, Ryan and his team, be better.
0: How big is that role? You talk about it on other sports, but you see the bench. You're not actually looking in the dugout, so most of the times you don't see the injured players and what they're doing. You've obviously had players in the same situation. Can you just talk a little bit about their contributions and maybe even as a coach, what you're saying to those players so that they know they can still make an impact?
5: Telling them is legacy. So you're going to sit somewhere in 10 years with your buddies from your high school team. They're going to remember how you treated them. They're going to remember how you led the team. They may not even remember that you didn't play. In one of their minds, oh, my God, Dave got the biggest hit of the year. And you look back, Dave didn't play that year. He was out injured. So you're selling them on leaving behind something that may not be on the field, but it's going to last forever. It's going to last when they get together at reunions. It's going to last when the baseball kids get together. And when you get together with a friend and you're telling your grandkids, hey, remember when.
0: And, we've been talking about the schedule upcoming, and you look at the games that are coming up for Trumbull right now. They play Staples tomorrow. They play Ridgefield on Wednesday. Ridgefield has been the sleeper team in the league. They play New Canaan, which got off to a rough start and now is come on. And then next Monday, they played Ludlow. So four games against teams that most likely are going to be in the FCAC tournament.
5: And again, Phil and his coaches are selling it. Hey, we get to play in the FCAC game. We get to play in a state game during the year. We get to see what we do well. We get to see what we got to work on. You're selling your kids on the excitement. Can we win a run one game? Can we come from behind? Can we deal with adversity? Somebody makes a mistake. Somebody makes an error. So there's a lot of ways to sell it to keep them focused and getting better.
0: Does it make a difference as well, and this may be a better conversation for next week, when you're playing late in the season, you're playing teams that you could meet in the first round? I can recall a lot of games where teams end the regular season against the team that ends up playing in the first round of the playoffs. Is that a different dynamic as well?
5: Absolutely, 100%. Because do you use something that you may have to use in the next game to beat them? Do you put a bunt down? Do you try a steal? Do you hit and run? Or do you save that? You save that for when the lights are a little bit brighter. So that's a decision you as a coach. Some coaches got to win every game. You know, and every coach, I think, wants to win every game, but then you realize, what do we have in the tank for the next time we play? So it is really tough. I think of the Giants when they played the Patriots. They beat them at the end of the season, the Patriots did, but the Giants got a taste of, hey, we can compete with this team. And then they go back and they play them in the Super Bowl and bang, they end their undefeated season. So
0: how was that game? The best sporting event I've ever been to. I was at Arizona, and I basically had to fly in on a Saturday. So I hardly had any time. And then flew out on a Monday, and I had to go from Arizona to Los Angeles to Newark. And all my friends said, you're nuts to pay that much to do that. And then afterwards, when I got home, it's like, man, that was had to be the best trip and best game ever.
5: Yeah, they all wanted to take you out. Now you were the man.
0: That was the best time. That was the best sporting event I've ever been to. But let's talk quickly about a team with a coaching staff that not many people know you do very well, and that's Ridgefield. They got off to a slow start. They lost three of their first four games, and pretty much everybody, I think, wrote them off. And I don't know that they were ever written in. They weren't discussed at all. And now they're right in the middle of the playoff race, and they're coming off a 2-1 week. They beat Ludlow. And they'd already beaten a couple of other tough teams earlier in the year. A one-run loss to a very good Wilton team, and then they beat your old team, Danbury. Ridgefield's just, nobody's really even now talking about them, but they're sitting there right in the middle.
5: Yeah, Kevin Bridie has done an amazing job there. He's a perfect baseball coach. There's not too many highs with Kevin. There's not too many lows. He deals extremely well with the individual players. He's got Tom Price, who's there. Tom Price played at Notre Dame and then played in the minor leagues as a pitching guy. He's got six or seven other local people that stay there and give back to the program that had played for Ridgefield. You got Murillo there. Lenny is still there helping. And the town cares. So you have a recipe for success.
0: Before we take a break, we're going to have Jules Cicero on. And last week I talked about the midseason report I wrote, and I put the Fairfield Ludlow pitching staff as the MVP. And everything changes right now. And I'd have to look over everybody else because there are a lot of people making contributions. But Jules Cicero at Staples, the leadoff hitter, I'm not quite sure right now. I could look at the pitchers because pitchers impact the game so much. But an everyday player, you know, look at Jules Cicero right now, leadoff hitter. He's batting .566, four homers and 17 RBIs already in 15 games. And the number that really stands out to me, and I mentioned this to you on the ride in, 62 plate appearances. He hasn't struck out once.
5: It's incredible. I mean, those are softball numbers. And you got to love it because I see you interview him after the game online. You call him the Pope Brothers, and he's humble as heck when you're talking to him off the field. You get him on the field, he's as fierce a competitor as I've ever coached against in the FCAC. He's the kid that drives that motor. I got to do everything I can to keep him from getting on base. If he gets on, we got to try to pick him off. So a testament to him, and that's a great choice, Dave.
0: I still love it. It's Pulp Fiction's my favorite movie. What's the chances that you have a Jules and a Vincent Vega on the same team? I just love that. When I've heard about that when they were sophomores, but you had to play against him, coach against him. Did you pitch him any differently last year? Because he had a great year last season as well.
5: Well, again, we chart and we looked at the charts from last year. Kids grow, they get better, they become more disciplined. So you try to look at your charts. You try to talk to people to see, will he chase? Will he go after stuff? He's aggressive but patient. And I know those are oxymorons, but when he gets the pitch he wants, he goes after it. And he can hit the ball to both fields, which makes him dangerous. So he takes away some pitches that you may want to throw away to keep away from that short fence at Staples, and he still can do damage.
0: Well, love it. Besides us talking about him, we'll let him talk about himself, which means he won't say much, but we'll try to coax whatever we can out of him. On the other side, we'll talk to Staples' Jules Cicero. You're listening to Bats and Sticks on WICC.
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8: Southbound Parkway remains closed on the Stratford side of the Sikorsky Bridge. Serious accident that happened around 5 a.m. this morning. Police say multiple vehicles were involved and there are life-threatening injuries. No word as to when the road's going to reopen. Drivers should use the Milford connector to 95 as an alternate. Norwalk police warning of increased use of skimmers to steal people's bank and credit card information. The skimmers have been showing up recently at places like store checkouts, gas pumps, and ATMs. Police say to inspect the card reader before swiping your card or entering your PIN. If it appears loose or something doesn't look right, don't swipe your card and notify the business management. Or you can call Norwalk Police at 203-854-3000. Town of Stratford making history, swearing in its first female police chief, Renee Dominguez, taking the helm. Dominguez would oversee a department of more than 100 officers, dispatchers, and support staff. Dominguez says while she's proud of her accomplishment, she's also excited for other women who will be able to make the jump to the top cop position in the future. I'm Tom Colangelo with WICC News.
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2: 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Weather update.
10: Early dense fog, then a few showers and a thunderstorm later this afternoon with a high in the low 70s. A few showers late at night with a low in the mid-40s. On Monday, early showers with a high 60. I'm meteorologist Paul Piorek on WICC.
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0: Okay, we're back, and we talked about him before the break, and we're going to talk to him right now, and that's Staples' Jules Cicero. Jules, how you doing?
11: Hey, how's it going?
0: I'm doing okay. How about talk a little bit, and I know you're low-key and you don't like to talk about yourself, but you have to be elated by the start you've had so far.
11: Yeah, it's been great. But mostly what I focus on, you know, we're 9-1 the FCX, so that's what counts.
0: Let's talk about Friday's game, which was one of the craziest games of the year. You jump out to a 6-0 lead in part because you hit two home runs, the second a grand slam, and 6-0. You're at 6-0. You're looking pretty good, and then all of a sudden you get to the sixth inning and you're down 9-6 as Ludlow scores 9 straight runs, and you're looking at a really tough loss after you started the week with a loss to Ward, and then you guys score 6 runs in the bottom of the sixth, and you come away with 11-9 win. Yeah, just talk a little bit about what that game was like in the highs and lows.
11: Yeah, obviously very up and down game. Started off great, but Ludlow's a great team. Reed Stanton, their starter, is a great pitcher. So we knew that any given inning he could put up a zero on us, and he did that for a few straight innings. They caught some momentum, but we were a very resilient team. We know how to fight back. And that's just what we did. We knew we were never out of it. We knew they were never out of it. And we just competed.
0: You ever hit two home runs in your first two at-bats in a game?
11: That was a first.
0: What was that like for you?
11: You know, it was great to come through for my teammates. Obviously, you mentioned the loss earlier in the week. And that was a game we thought we really needed to win. So being able to come through and put some runs up on the board was really nice.
0: I know you don't like to talk about yourself. You want to talk about the team. But when you're the leadoff hitter, you're setting the tone for the team, and what you do contributes to the team's success. What's different about being a leadoff hitter as compared to batting somewhere else in the order?
11: I think mostly, well, as you said, you know, kind of getting things going. A lot of the time a walk will be just as important as a single in the leadoff spot because getting on base matters a lot, as opposed to if there's runners on, a single will probably do you better than a walk. So it's just about being patient at the plate and only really swinging at pitches that I know I can drive so that I can get on base for my teammates.
0: I mean, you look at your numbers. You're batting .566. You have 30 hits, so you're averaging 2 hits a game. You got 4 homers. You got 17 RBIs, so a leadoff hitter averaging over an RBI game. You're 13-for-13 stolen bases. I don't think any of those is your most incredible statistic. It's 62 plate appearances, and you haven't struck out once, and your coach didn't even realize that till he got me your numbers. How do you manage that?
11: Yeah, that really comes down to, I think, just we know what we're facing going into the game. And as I think starting in the leadoff spot, a strikeout is it's not great. It kind of might stunt any momentum from happening. So I try to put a lot of emphasis in putting the ball in play and making somebody make a play to get me.

0: There's probably times where I didn't go 100% out of the box, and I was out even when I could have been safe. And I work hard on being pretty fast and making that a weapon. So yeah, I just kind of learned that getting on base is really important, and I'm going to have a better chance of doing that if I'm taking every play 100%.
1: Well, as I told Dave on the set before you came on, I love that how humble you are off the field, yet on the field you're a warrior. I know summer ball tends to be a little different. Where do you play in the summer? Are you as competitive in the summer? Can you talk about the summer baseball?
0: Yeah, so I play with a local team called the Sharks. It's with a lot of Staples kids, so we all take it seriously. It's kind of it's basically still Staples baseball, just without the same jersey, and we always try to put our best foot forward out there too. And yeah, it's a good experience that builds team chemistry with everybody, and it's just another game.
1: That's fantastic. Who's your favorite pro baseball player? That tells me a lot about kids.
0: As a Yankee fan, I could give you a basic answer like Aaron Judge or something, but the guy who I like their play the most is probably Bobby Witt Jr. from the Royals.
1: And tell me why. What about him do you love that you want to emulate as a player?
0: I just really like how well-rounded he is. There's no real weakness in his game. He obviously hustles every play. He's one of the fastest guys in the league. And he uses that as a weapon, as I try to do. And you can tell he puts in more effort than everybody else in the field whenever he's playing, and that's why he dominates.
1: That's fantastic.
2: Jules, your season as a whole has kind of been like your Ludlow game on Friday. You win two games, and then you lose three, and then you go on a seven-game winning streak, and you've won 9 of your last 10. The Ward lost Monday, the only one. What's this roller coaster ride been like? And pretty much the roller coaster's been going up.
0: Yeah, it's certainly been interesting. Every game, the whole team is there to be resilient and fight. And obviously it's great when it ends in a win. And we've been doing a great job of coming through when it matters. Like you saw that Ludlow game, Connor Brill hit that home run to make it 11-9. Bruce Schlegelmilch right before that hit a double to tie it. So just 1 through 9, we play for each other, and doing that, we're able to come back, and whenever out of a game, it's been great.
2: How about Trumbull tomorrow? All games are big at this point, but is Trumbull a little bit bigger given your place in the standings?
0: Yeah, as you said, every game's big, but I'd be lying if I said we didn't really want to win that one. Obviously, they're the only team above us and Ward, and they're undefeated. We want to hand them that first loss of the year. They've kind of had our number over the past couple seasons, so it's certainly something we're aiming for, to come home with another win.
2: Is it true, I forgot to ask you this, but I was talking to your coach, but are you going to James Madison next year?
0: I am, yes.
2: Are you going to play?
0: I'm not totally sure yet. I'm going to try to, but yeah, we'll just see how it goes. It depends on how I play in the fall there.
2: So at least you're going to try to walk on? Okay. When we talked at the very
3: great school.
2: I'm sorry.
0: Thank you.
1: Great school with a great facility. They took the old high school, turned

0: than their baseball field and the weight room. Both my girls went there. You're going to have a ball there.
1: Thank you.
2: What? When I talked to you at the beginning of the year, it sounded like you were leaning more towards not playing in school. Has the success this year changed your mind a lot?
1: To be honest, yeah, it has. I kind of learned from this year that baseball is not something I really want to just let go. Being a part of this team with my teammates, it's something I want to continue to do for the next 4 years at least. And I don't think it'd be easy enough to just put that away. So, yeah.
2: Before we finish here, I have to ask you this because I just have so much fun with it, but have you seen the movie Pulp Fiction?
1: I have.
2: Had you seen it before you met Vincent Vega?
1: No.
2: After
1: I knew that there was a Vincent Vega and a Jules, but I really never put together how wild it was.
2: Is it pretty funny now that you look at your names and you look at the movie?
1: Yeah, definitely.
2: I just have so much fun with it because I've probably seen that movie over 50 times, maybe even more than that. Or if it's on TV, if I'm surfing, I'll watch parts of it. But I just get a kick out of it, so I have a lot of fun with it. But Jules, you're having a great season. The Wreckers are having a great season. I'm really happy too, as somebody who's gotten to know you, that you're going to give college ball a try and. I'm throwing my chips in the table on you. So thanks a lot for joining us here, and I'll see you tomorrow. Good luck.
1: Thanks for having me.
2: Okay, that was Staples' Jules Cicero. We got him to talk about himself a little bit there, Shauna, more so than I thought he would.
0: Yeah, and I love that he talked about his teammates and he talked about how they contribute. And I think he's a perfect kid for a JMU. He brings all the attributes that you want that are not physical. You know, he's a great baseball player, but he's a great teammate. He's a leader. All those things are what college coaches look for. So I think he's going to be very successful. I'm glad he's choosing to play.
2: If you have to put a prototype of a high school athlete together, not just the talent, but all the other factors, I don't know that you can do any better than a Jules Cicero.
0: No, and he's bringing what you want. He's a guy that says, you know what? I'm not ready to give it up. Those are the guys that are hungry. Those are the guys that you want to fill your roster. So he's perfect.
2: What about Staples Trumbull tomorrow? What's it like? Because you know there are a lot of big games ahead. It's still the regular season, and you're looking at the playoffs, but you still want the challenge. What's it going to be like for the Staples and Trumbull players tomorrow?
0: Again, they're going to be excited. They're going to have a hard time focusing on school. Whoever's got to get on the bus ride's going to be filled with energy. Then it's probably going to go quiet because they're getting their mindset ready for the game. I think the team that scores first has the advantage in that they're going to be able to relax. That's going to take a little pressure off. You hope that the game comes down to a big hit or a great pitching performance, not to a mistake.
2: Well, it's going to be an interesting week for Trumbull. We'll see what we're saying about them next week because they have Staples. Wednesday, they're home again against Ridgefield. And then on Thursday, they go to New Canaan. So it'll be if they can make it through this week and they're still undefeated, that's saying something.
0: It's a heck of a job by that coaching staff. As you had mentioned earlier, their two main pitchers are out. And they're still getting it done. They're still competing. They're scoring runs again like it's a softball game. So,
2: well, Sean, another great week, and we got a good one ahead. Thanks a lot, and thanks for accommodating with a little change in the lineup today.
0: Thank you, and good luck with your dinner Thursday night. It's a great cause. Thank you.
2: I appreciate it. Thanks. That's Sean Ratchford, and we're going to go from the Diamonds to lacrosse. Anna Von Kennel of the undefeated Darien Girls Lacrosse team is going to be joining me next. You're listening to Bats and Sticks on WICC.
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2: Okay, we're back, and if there's been a theme today to our guests, great athletes and even better people, and that certainly goes for my next guest. She's the reigning Girls Lacrosse Player of the Year. Good chance she's going to repeat for a 14-0 Blue Wave team that's number two in the country. And one of the nicest and politest athletes I've ever covered. There are a few on the same pedestal as her, but nobody higher. That's Anna Von Kennel. Anna, how you doing?
8: I'm great. How are you?
2: I'm doing okay. You have to be elated. You have to be honest with me. I knew you were going to be good. I'd be lying if I thought that you guys would be undefeated right now and number two in the country. Has what the team done exceeded your expectations even a little bit?
8: I mean, I definitely have faith in every single one of our teammates. I knew it was definitely in our realm to go undefeated, but just to see how everything has worked out for us shows how much hard work has gone off in the off season.
2: Wednesday, you had your final out-of-state game against NIAC, and it turned into a little bit more of a nail-biter than you all would have liked, but you came away with a 10-9 win. You're looking at the game, but you also have to a little bit be looking ahead, and you want to have an undefeated season. Was there added pressure for you in that game, just given the status of the team right now?
8: I think the hardest part of that game was honestly being fatigued. At this point in the season, a lot of it comes to grit and resilience. I think that we knew they were going to be a great team. They have some amazing players and they're well coached. But being on home turf, obviously an advantage. And I think you could just tell that we got the job done. It might not always be pretty, but we came out with the win.
2: I think if there was a telltale sign about what this Blue Wave team was going to be like, we can go back to the second game of the season, and you played St. Anthony's, which was number one in the country and had a 51-game winning streak. And you go up 7-3, and you give up two quick goals, and then you're all of a sudden up 7-3. And then you knew St. Anthony's is going to make a run, and they tie the game at 9-9. And then in overtime, you had the winning assist. Quinn Chandler scored the goal. Did the St. Anthony's game really change the outlook for the team in terms of we knew we were going to be good and we could be really special?
8: Totally. I think that game really dictated how our season was going to go. We knew the way our schedule laid out, it was going to be a tough season just because we play so many hard teams. In playing the best team in the country, your second game is not ideal, but I think it shows how hard we really could work. And I think it set the standard high how the season was going to go for the rest.
2: How hard is it for people who don't really follow lacrosse? They try to match up the teams that are the very top of the league so you don't have too many blowouts and games that really don't do the favorite any good or the losing team that or the decided underdog. So you get to play out-of-state games in lacrosse, and your coach Lisa Lindley sets up the hardest schedule probably of any coach. You play the top 10, 20 teams in the country. How hard is that when you have a big game every game, and we're not even discussing the New Canaans, Waltons, Ridgefields?
8: I mean, it's extremely difficult, but I wouldn't want it any other way. I think it shows how Lisa's coaching style. She's not playing teams to win. She's playing teams to see how successful her teams can be and how she can grow each and every player, which I just think is so important. A record's obviously great, but when it comes down to it, she's trying to make us the best players possible, and you can't do that if you play an easy schedule.
2: When you were a freshman, the team went undefeated and finished number one in the country. So you've been in this situation before. Now that it comes down to you have all in-state games remaining, you have a couple of league games in the regular season, and then you're going to go to the playoffs and you're going to see New Canaan and Wilton, maybe not just once, but twice. What's the outlook like at this point of the season when you know where you are and when you still want to get to?
8: I think I talked about this either before. I definitely have the view just game by game. In playoffs, any team, any day can show up. I've seen one player beat a whole team, and I've seen our team play amazing and shut down any player, any top player we've seen. So I just think as a team, we really need to keep our heads on straight. The record's great, but the record means nothing if you don't finish the job.
2: As we finish up here with you, you're headed to Florida next year. What led you make that decision?
8: I have a lot of trust in Lisa and her guidance. People said to me going into my recruiting summer, you'll know it's a gut feeling. I kind of thought that was just like not how it was going to be, but it truly was. I went on a visit. I was on the campus around the coaching staff and the girls, and I knew it was the place for me.
2: Well, Anna, you're having a great season. The team's having a great season. You're undefeated. Good luck the rest of the way. Hopefully you get to end your career the way you started it, and thanks for taking the time here.
8: Yes, that's a dream. Thank you so much for having me.
2: All right. That's Anna Von Kennel, and that's this week's episode of Bats and Sticks. Thanks to Tom Colangelo in the production chair there. We're brought to you by Duchess Restaurants. Fresh food served fast. Happy Mother's Day and have a good week. We'll see you next Sunday.

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2: I'm Peter King. Iran says it's responded to President Trump's latest proposal for ending the war. So far, no details from either side. UN Ambassador Mike Waltz tells ABC's This Week the process appears to be working.
3: And when the mediators, in this case Pakistan, ask us, head of state to head of state, to give this negotiation another chance before we go back to bombing Iran, then I think that's completely an appropriate choice for President Trump to make.
2: But there's still weapons fire believed to be coming from Iran. In this case, a possible drone that hit a British ship off the coast of Qatar. Reporter Dale Gavlak is in Amman, Jordan.
4: Vessels in the area have been advised to transit with caution. The incident comes as tensions remain high in the Gulf between the U.S. and Iran amid a tenuous ceasefire.
2: The cruise ship hit by a hantavirus outbreak is now anchored off the coast of Morocco with dozens of passengers headed home.
5: I'm Remy Innocencio in Tenerife, the Canary Islands. The Hondi is pulled into the port here on the south side of Tenerife before dawn, and a few hours later, after daybreak, passengers finally started to disembark after their 5.5-week cruise turned crisis. Small boats are ferrying them from the Hondius, which had dropped anchor in the industrial port of Granadilla. From the shore, passengers are quickly boarded onto buses and whisked to the airport just about 10 minutes away, then onto their repatriation flights home.
2: Medical officials say none of the disembarking passengers have any symptoms of the virus. President Trump's Religious Liberty Commission is expected to issue its wish list shortly. CBS's Michael Toscano.
6: The commission has largely conservative evangelical and Catholic membership, and their priorities reflect that perspective. Its chairman, Texas Lieutenant Governor Dan Patrick.
7: The separation of church and state is the biggest lie that's been told in America since our founding.
6: The priorities are increased religious expression in public schools and other public settings, more public money for religious organizations, and religious-based exemptions from regulations and classroom lessons. Michael Toscano, CBS News, Washington.
2: Whether it's candy, flowers, brunch, or dinner out, pampering mom on Mother's Day has gotten more and more expensive. CBS Sacramento's Connor McGill.
8: Customer Matthew Bearden says even with higher prices, skipping flowers for mom isn't an option.
9: Mother's Day, you know, that's one of the ones where you can't really cut pennies on that one without hearing for it the rest of the year.
8: Bearden says he splits the cost with his family every year to make it work.
9: Me and my siblings all pitch in about $50 every holiday, Mother's Day and birthdays, and, you know, make sure she knows she's appreciated.
2: This is CBS News.
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20: Major headaches do continue on the parkway. Southbound parkway closed on the Stratford side of the Sikorsky Bridge at exit 36. It's been closed since 5 a.m. this morning. Police say it's a multi-vehicle accident and there are life-threatening injuries with it. The accident reconstruction team is on hand. Further south, another big accident near the New Canaan Rest with delays back to Norwalk. If you're heading south this morning or early this afternoon, go for 95 instead. Norwalk police reporting of increased use of skimmers to steal people's bank and credit card information. The skimmers have been showing up recently at places such as store checkouts, gas pumps, and ATMs. Police say to inspect the card reader before swiping your card or entering your PIN. If it appears loose or something doesn't look right, don't swipe your card. Notify business management or call Norwalk Police at 203-854-3000. Good news for Fairfield homeowners who live in low-lying areas near the Sound. The Fairfield Zoning Board has decided not to move forward with a proposal to ban in-ground swimming pools in low-lying coastal areas. However, they did adopt stricter standards for them. In-ground pools must meet FEMA construction standards for flood-prone areas, and the pool must also be inspected by an engineer. Drivers in New Canaan could see improved road conditions. The Board of Selectmen approving a $2.5 million bill towards paving projects. 15 town roads are on the list, and you can check to see if your road is on the list by going to the town's website. Stratford making history, swearing in its first female police chief, Renee Dominguez, taking the helm. Dominguez will oversee a department of more than 100 officers, dispatchers, and support staff. Dominguez says while she's proud of her accomplishment, she's also excited to pave the way for other women who are leading or headed rather towards the top cop position. And lots of happy parents and students at Gamble yesterday. The state's flagship university, UConn, held their graduation ceremonies. More than 8,200 graduates walked across the stage and received their diplomas. I'm Tom Colangelo with WICC News.
11: 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Weather update.
12: A few showers and a thunderstorm this afternoon with a high below 70s. Showers late at night with a low in the mid-40s. Early showers Monday with a high 60. I'm meteorologist Paul Piorek on WICC.
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15: So we are not obviously endorsing any specific streaming network, anything like that, but we have to talk about a show that we've become obsessed with, The Hunting Party. It's so good.
21: To say obsessed is an understatement.
15: It's so good.
21: It's really, really good.
15: It's really, really good.
21: And each, what do you call it? Each
15: episode.
21: Oh, see, I'm so obsessed with it.
15: I know.
21: It
15: I was
21: blended.
15: Like, wait, where are you at right now? For the record, they just dropped season two.
21: I know. Thankfully, because
15: I'm like four or five episodes ahead of you.
21: I was ready to go back to season one to watch it again because you kind of find yourself drawn towards the characters. At least that's what I do. And then the storyline. Oh my gosh!
15: Oh,
21: and
15: it's
21: every
15: amazing.
21: Episode is amazing.
15: So it's a kind of a cop show, I guess. It's like an investigative show. What I love about it is if you've ever watched Blacklist. Have you ever seen Blacklist?
21: I have not.
15: Okay, add that one to your list. Write that down.
21: Blacklist.
15: That's a really good one, too.
21: Blacklist is on the list.
15: Okay, so it's similar to that if you've watched it. It's you know, you've got this special team of agents, and they have to find a list of very high-profile criminals, essentially. That's the gist of the show.
21: Gotcha.
15: And every single episode is them getting a person off of the list. Essentially.
21: Yeah.
15: It's the best way I can
21: put
15: it.
21: So it does have that similar theme to it. I can see that.
15: Oh, which show did you think I was explaining right there?
21: What do you mean?
15: So which show do you think I was explaining? Do you think I was explaining The Hunting Party?
21: Yes, exactly.
15: Okay, that's exactly how Blacklist is, too.
21: Yeah.
15: Hence why you should write that down.
21: I wrote down on my list.
15: You didn't write it down.
21: I did not.
15: People can see you, just so you know.
21: All right, so
15: it's not just on the radio.
21: The problem is, so I'm not necessarily a binge watcher of any of these things because I just find myself drawn to them and I can't get out of it.
15: Right.
21: So Melissa said you have to watch The Hunting Party.
15: Yeah, it's so good.
21: And I have, and you become drawn to it. So the Blacklist is on the list. I know you've given me a list of other things to watch. So
15: you have to. Blacklist, soon as we're done with Hunting Party. And we're bringing this up not so you can join our, but if you want to, I mean, certainly weigh in on our conversations about this show. The reason we bring it up is I don't know which episode it was, but the main character in Hunting Party tells a story. And it's so funny because it has nothing to really do with the killer they're going after in that episode. I mean, it has to do with her character development.
21: Right,
15: That's why she tells this story is how did she become an agent? But what's funny is typical me and Gary, we're watching this episode and immediately we're like, wait, this could be a podcast, not because of the character or the killer they went after, but she tells a story about what happened to her on a sleepover. And I'm like, Gary, we have to talk about sleepovers.
21: Know,
15: we have to. Are they a good idea or a bad idea?
21: Yeah, and she does. She tells the story, and it's done in such a way that because it's part of the show, mm-hmm. and you know that there's a lot of layers to these episodes. But yeah, she tells that story of going to a sleepover and waking up
15: to her best friend's house.
21: Yeah, very familiar person. Exactly. But it changes because it's a sleepover.
15: Right.
21: And she wakes up and she finds herself kind of just searching or exploring. And that's kind of what sleepovers are. Sometimes it's a free pass to explore.
15: Right. It's like a behind the scenes kind of thing. Right.
21: I'm not going to go to sleep.
15: I'm in someone's house right now.
21: Right,
15: what is happening at 2 a.m.?
21: Everybody else is asleep. And so she does. She goes and explores and discovers some pretty
15: awful things about the father.
21: Yes.
15: Right. But it led us to talk about why are sleepovers potentially not the best idea if you don't vet properly. And I think this is such a good topic because growing up in the 90s, and I don't know how you were with your kids or even how your parents treated sleepovers. In my household, as you could probably imagine, Gary, Alan and Claudia were not sleepover people other than grandma and grandpa's house. They did not like it. They felt like nothing good happens at nighttime, whether it's you're sleep deprived, you're eating junk food, or it was more trouble for the parents you were staying at. They were not for it. We never grew up doing sleepovers. But it's interesting as we talk about the criminal aspect of it and the media aspect of it and really diving into what happens at sleepovers differently than other events, it is something to take note of and to really think about if you're debating having your kids do sleepovers.
21: Yeah, I was a little different. I didn't like to do sleepovers because I was afraid.
15: Of the dark?
21: Well, at my own house, it would get dark as well. So it wasn't necessarily that I'd be afraid of, but it was the different noises. I would stay over my cousin's house and they had baseboard heat as opposed to hot air.
15: So when it kicks on?
21: Yeah. And you'd hear the little pipes kind of creaking.
15: That's scary.
21: Yeah. And so sort of like the movie, Elf. Have you seen the movie Elf where at the beginning of it?
15: Elf?
21: Elf. Yeah.
15: Like at the Christmas Elf. Yeah. Why do you say Elf? It's Elf.
21: Is it Elf? Isn't that what I'm saying?
15: No, you're saying Elf, but okay, yeah, Elf. Yes, right, I've seen Elf. I love Elf. Yeah, of course. Elf.
21: Hope you find your dad.
15: Yeah. I love Elf.
21: Good luck.
15: Sorry, continue.
21: That's a good line. Yeah.
15: You should use that. Write that down.
21: I hope you find your dad. That's going to be our missing person episode.
15: There you go. Oh, my God.
21: When he's sitting there in the kitchen, when the father goes off.
15: The radiator
21: creaks.
15: Yes.
21: Well, that's what it would sound like at my cousin's house. So I'm like, I am never staying there. So I was an anti-sleepover because I was just afraid of all those creaks and sounds and noises. Because it's a different environment as well.
15: Yeah. Well, I would always be afraid to use the bathroom because I didn't want to make noise in the hallway. I didn't want to wake somebody up. Right. What if they have an animal? What if somebody else is using the bathroom and then I'm a nuisance? What if the flushing the toilet woke somebody up? So I had all this anxiety which I never had to go through it because my parents wouldn't let me sleep over anywhere.
21: That's going
15: to
21: be another episode. Therapy kids.
15: Therapy.
21: Therapy Melissa and Gary need as a result of our fear of staying at someone else's house.
15: That's so true.
21: So yeah, I didn't do that and stay over. And then for my kids, it was kind of unique that we didn't want that. And yeah, and coming from a law enforcement background, I think we always think the worst of like what's going to occur. Not that we weren't friends with people and our kids weren't friends with people. I think we just felt a little bit safer if we did this concept of like a half sleepover.
15: Right.
21: For a little while, but
15: you go pick them up late.
21: Yeah.
15: Claude loved doing that.
21: Right. It's like I'll stay till 10. I was always the one that would say, I'll pick you up around 10:30 or even 11, but you're coming home.
15: Right.
21: Yeah.
15: Well, and it's funny, Gary, even the things that you just talked about, if a noise clicks on at a house or going to the bathroom, that doesn't seem weird during the daytime. There's something about a sleepover in particular that even a fear that like you probably didn't care if you were at your cousin's house and the radiator clicked on. Maybe it's because it's light out. Maybe it's because everybody's up and active. You could see everything. Same thing with the bathroom. I didn't care about using the bathroom at my friend's house or going into their fridge. But there was something about doing it at night that there's a lot of unknowns. And I feel like we got to talk about the unknowns because people don't think about, you know, let's take a daytime play date versus a sleepover.
21: Yeah.
15: A couple things that I thought about just having a 7-year-old right now. First and foremost, usually when I do play dates, because Chase doesn't do sleepovers, but when we do play dates, I'm with one parent.
21: Yeah.
15: Because the dad is usually working or, you know, so in our situation, the moms have these day jobs like I do. And so when we have the play dates in the afternoon, it's just the moms. Now, I happen to know the fathers because we've made it a point to all know the families. But a lot of the times that's a person that is home with your kid at the sleepover that you actually don't know anything about. You only vetted one parent or you only really have a relationship with one parent.
21: That's fair. Yeah. And then the dynamics at home.
15: So right.
21: The things you don't know about relationships.
15: Right.
21: You know, like, you know, we see people in one environment,
15: mm-hmm.
21: But at night, you know, 7, 8 o'clock at night after dinner, and what their environment is at that moment in time, I don't know.
15: Right.
21: And we won't know, because some things are private to families. And so, yeah, the dynamics is certainly there. And the more people are around, potentially.
15: Mm-hmm.
21: Older siblings. The dynamics of the house, you know, how, when they go to bed, what they're talking about, how that changes from nighttime. You're right. I mean, because it's a different environment at nighttime than it is during the day.
15: It is. I was even thinking about in our own house. It's funny because we had my best friend from high school, who his kids are my godchildren, and they slept over for the first time, all three of them, a month ago. And it went well. But it was funny because I didn't think about this, and thankfully he had slept over as well. But this would have totally freaked out, you know, one of my godchildren. I get up in the middle of the night because I wake up from my regular job at 3 a.m. So even on the weekends, I just naturally kind of wake up. I'll get up. I'll go get a glass of water or something. Maybe I'll sit on the couch with Trusty for a few minutes, my dog, and I'll go back to bed. But I did that while they were sleeping over. And one of the kids heard it, opens the door at one point and is like, is everything okay? She's only five. I said, oh, yeah, no, I do this all the time. But I didn't even think to give them the heads up about that. So even the way we act, we don't even think of top of mind how we are in our own houses in a comfortable place where we're not being monitored. So what could be normal for us probably wouldn't come out when people are even vetting, like, hey, what is the bedroom routine? Right. But you're not asking what happens after you put the kids to bed, what goes on till, you know, 7 o'clock the next morning. That is never a question we ask.
21: Right.
15: And why would we?
21: Yeah, because you're just living, you're doing your thing. And our kids are adapting to how life is after dinner and what the cadence is of our lives. And if the cadence is one of conflict, or times, you know, relationships have sometimes conflicts. And I'm not saying even drastic conflicts. We're all can be good people. But at the same time, after dinner, you know, we get those little things of who's going to do the dishes.
15: Right.
21: Again, back to the dishes and the breakup from one of our prior episodes. But who's going to kind of, how does that relationship work? And what goes on after hours? So that is a good point that the atmosphere changes, the environment changes from daytime to nighttime.
15: You have this crazy statistic that I don't remember if we used it in the Kind of Knows episode, as we look back at some of the other episodes. But it was in regards to people who target kids. It was like 7% or something. What was that?
21: So it was roughly 7% of all the kids that are sexually abused. And I have it right here. So let me just make sure.
15: Of course
21: I
15: you do. You never throw your notes. I knew you had it.
21: Are committed, only 7%. This is it. So it's a reverse of what I was going to start to say. Only 7% of the children who are victims of sexual abuse are committed by a stranger.
15: So it's usually by a relative or somebody who's familiar to you, or somebody who seems like a kind of know.
21: Well, yeah, a kind of know, or even a family member. And when you start bringing that kind of know concept to a sleepover, yeah, I kind of know. I kind of know an older sibling. I kind of know the dad. I kind of know. There's a lot of things I've kind of know.
15: Right.
21: But do I want to send my kid there for an overnight?
15: But I think that's the thing we have to think about.
21: Yeah.
15: Is even that idea of what I would be comfortable with. So, you know, here's another example where I'll throw myself under the bus so nobody feels like I'm targeting anybody. We have shows that we allow our son to watch, but our nephews don't watch those shows, and vice versa. They have shows that they can watch that I don't prefer Chase to watch. And one of the times we were watching my nephews, not for a sleepover, just for a hangout, and we're all picking a movie, and Chase picks this movie, which we have no problem with. But my nephew very clearly says, Chichia, we don't watch that movie in our house. Mom and Dad won't let me. And I said, I had no idea. I'm so sorry. So we shut the movie off. We don't watch it. But there are kids who, like, so to me, I'm looking at my husband, I'm like, this isn't a bad movie. I don't understand. It's okay. That's in our house. That's normal and it's fine. Right. And we think it's appropriate. But in other kids' houses, you put your kids in a situation where maybe a parent would feel comfortable saying, oh, that's not something we do in our house. But how often will a kid speak up? Now, that's my nephew. When one of would Chase's friends say that to me? I don't know.
21: Right.
15: You know what I mean? Like, a lot of times you have to think about, we advocate for our children so much that will kids actually point out that something either feels not right, isn't something they do in their house? Like, how comfortable are they? And especially in a sleepover situation where anxiety is already a little bit high.
21: Yeah. And it's funny because it's also the time length.
15: Mm-hmm.
21: You know, you can kind of set parameters for your children if you send them to a friend's house.
15: Mm-hmm.
21: But the time frame too, it's a long time. So anything that I do as a parent, like I don't want my kids, and I'm just kind of hypothetically here, I don't, because my kids are older, but I don't want my kids playing video games, or I don't want them playing that video game. Mm-hmm. Well, you lose all control of that generally. Like, well, that's what we do. We play video games after dinner, or we watch these movies, or we go online. Mm-hmm. And we know through the conversations you've had on your morning show with regards to going online and the complexities of going online. And everybody supervises their kids differently.
15: Right.
21: Not good or bad, but they're just different.
15: Everybody does it differently.
21: So once you give up that right to supervision, mm-hmm. because you're just kind of trusting someone else to kind of make sure that they make the right decisions. So it's really something to consider when you make that decision, whether to do it or not. Plus it's a personal, and no, kids have a natural curiosity.
15: Sure.
21: And I'll give you a good example. When I was a kid, I would explore. If I was home alone, I'd explore. And I remember exploring one day, and I went in the top drawer of my brother's dresser, mm-hmm. and just kind of, you know, searching through things, not for anything in particular. And I grabbed something. I don't know what it was, but I found out pretty quickly what it was. It was a can of mace. And I didn't know it was a can of mace. I just said, this is pretty interesting. I was real young. And I grabbed it and turned it. And when I turned it, I sprayed it in my own face.
15: Are you joking?
21: So I actually maced myself. Maybe that's why I wanted to be a police officer.
15: You're like, I'm used to this. I got this.
21: Yeah. But it was.
15: That is so. And
21: so a couple
15: crazy
21: things happened with that. It showed me, boy, how good. Nowadays, I look back on it, but it shows me how quickly you kids can, number one, explore. I was an explorer, and I'd always poke around in things. And
15: I called myself a snooper. Were you an explorer or a snooper? There's a very big difference. Like, were you curious or did you need to know? Like, I was a class A snoop.
21: So I still want to call myself an explorer.
15: Well, it's like, you know, when you wanted to know if you were dumped. You were dumped and you were a snoop.
21: Well,
15: okay.
21: I was more snooping.
15: Right.
21: Yeah, but it was. And
15: I just think it's important that we're transparent.
21: I'm a snooper who likes to explore. How's that?
15: You're a snoop.
21: Okay. Well, yeah. Well, I was snooping around one day,
15: there
21: and I got sprayed accidentally in the face with mace.
15: That's so scary, though.
21: It is, that is a lesson for that.
15: And that was in your own house.
21: Oh yeah, yeah.
15: You know what I mean?
21: And I don't know. Like I'm snooping around. I don't know what it is, and I don't even know what it is that I'm picking up. I found out quickly because it sprayed me, and obviously I put it down. But there's a couple things there. I couldn't tell anybody,
15: right?
21: Because then I'd be like labeled a snoop. Well, why are you going in there in the first place? Mm-hmm. But it's that natural tendency.
15: Or I'm going
21: to
15: get in trouble, or is that going to get my brother in trouble? You know what I mean? But I would think kids go through that same process. If God forbid, and again, I hate to go to that dark place, but if God forbid they are, you know. If they're inappropriately approached by somebody in a sleepover situation or something weird happened overnight, what does this mean for my friend? What does this mean for my friend's sibling? What does this mean for my friend's parents? It's wild.
21: Well, you're right. And then, you know, and taking it back to the hunting.
15: They're not going
21: to
15: tell you.
21: No, exactly not. Well, because
15: and then you think it went well, right? Now I'm going down the rabbit hole. Now you think it went well, right? And you're like, oh, when do you want to go back again? Okay, so you know what I thought of, honestly, talking about streaming shows? Did you ever watch the Nickelodeon documentary?
21: I did not. I know what you're talking about, but I have not watched it. I know that's on my list.
15: Give it a pen again.
21: Yep.
15: Here's why, on a serious note, because one of the actors that is very well known in Nickelodeon, if you haven't watched it, you need to. He talks about how he was sexually abused by, at the time, this was somebody who was helping him make it big in his acting career. And the mom never knew. The dad never knew. And God, they wish they did, because he was too afraid. What is this going to mean? I need to make the money for my parents to have money. I don't want to lose my career. So he never said anything. And for, I want to say it was a couple of years, don't quote me, he was sexually abused by this person. And the parents never knew, because they'd be like, you want to go back? I mean, that's so great. And he's like, of course I do.
21: Yeah.
15: Oh, my God. You have to watch it.
21: Well,
15: it's awful. Oh, it's awful.
21: So it's terrible. The next couple of weeks of the show are going to be canceled because we're going to be busy.
15: I'm going to
21: be busy
15: binge
21: watching.
15: Gary will be
21: busy. Yes. Well, it goes towards that whole other further discussions mm-hmm. that we have about kids and how it's hard to come forward and feeling vulnerable, and they're concerned about what that kind of disruption is going to happen. But it also goes back to the hunting party mm-hmm. because the main character in the hunting party with the episode we're talking about was an ultimate snoop.
15: Yes.
21: Because that's what she was doing. She was just snooping around.
15: She's literally been in that house. She's like, this was my best friend.
21: Yeah.
15: We did everything together. I knew her house inside and out. And she said, I don't know why that night I decided to go through the garage.
21: Because she's a snoop.
15: because she's a snoop, and we discovered, and thank God she was, and you'll find out why when you watch The Hunting Party. But it's wild because you would have never thought. I mean, this is somebody, again, even the idea that our kids know our kids. How many times have you told your kids, you know, hey, I need to call that parent and make sure there's somebody chaperoning that party?
21: Yeah, that's like a given. That's one of those parental checklists.
15: But what does that even mean, though? Are you chaperoning the party? Yeah. Like, yes, you know somebody chaperoning, that's but right. How do you know what's at the party? You know what I mean? I'm just saying, not to be the, see, this is what happens when you now become a mom. So you're like, I've done that. I've raised my kids.
21: Absolutely right. Because I remember if somebody would call me and or stop by, because we want to know certain things when you're going to drop your kid off.
15: Right.
21: If you decide to do it, you should do this whether it's a sleepover or not.
15: Totally.
21: You should be, you know, who's going to be home? Are there any firearms? Mm-hmm. That's such a big question to ask.
15: Well, Ethan's law.
21: Yeah, Ethan.
15: In Connecticut.
21: Yeah, Ethan,
15: here in Connecticut.
21: Yeah, Ethan was an individual that went over, and that wasn't even a sleepover. Young kid went over a friend's house, and there was a loaded handgun that was accessible. And tragically, he lost his life by handling that firearm.
15: Yeah, it was devastating.
21: Yeah, and so thankfully that they have the legislation now to try and combat that. Because that law is really not taking away any guns or any anti-gun law. It's just saying, listen, if you
15: secure
21: have guns, no matter what the guns are, just secure them. Because this is a good example of what can happen if you don't.
15: But another, like, I think example of somebody who, this was a friend of his. I don't know how familiar he was with the house, but again, came across something he found.
21: Yeah.
15: And I mean, totally accidental, but...
21: And so that's a good question to ask. You want to ask that question of, do you have firearms? But even if somebody called me and said, you know, are you going to be home? Are you going to be supervising? To your point of like, what is supervision? I'm going to be like, yeah, of course I'm going to be supervising. But what supervision means to me and what it might mean to another parent is different. Am I supervising? What do you mean? Am I going to be on the couch binge watching Nickelodeon thing or The Blacklist? Yeah, if that's what you call supervision.
15: Like, I will be in the house.
21: I'm
15: but how many
21: around.
15: Times do you see that where parents are like, hey, we've got them on the cameras. It's cool. We're going to be upstairs doing our own thing.
21: Exactly.
15: That may not be how you, but it's, and you have to ride that line of how much do I vet and drive these people not to make them feel like I don't trust them. But really, you want the interests of your kids first. So if it means maybe compromising and doing the Gary, I'll pick you up at 11.
21: Yeah.
15: Maybe you pick them up at 11.
21: Yeah, pick you or
15: I'm not telling you what to do, but maybe
21: no,
15: you pick them
21: not.
15: Up at 11.
21: Well, I did. It was actually 10:30, but I think so. depending upon how I felt,
15: right? Of course,
21: and how far away it was, but you know, sleepovers aren't inherently dangerous,
15: right?
21: They really aren't. It's the environment change that can become challenging, and that's something that if nothing else, you kind of look through and say, you're not alone when you think about this. It's so funny because we've never really had these discussions about sleepovers, mm-hmm. and yet we both kind of practice the same thing. In fact, Claudia, your mom, Claudia, has practiced the same thing with you.
15: Right.
21: Saying that you can go for a little while, you're not doing the sleepover.
15: Right.
21: So it's not this far-fetched conversation that we're having that parents are always having. It's just really understanding we all debate it. We all don't know what to do. It's okay to say no to it. But a couple of the other things to keep in mind were, and I mean, I know you have this with Chase because Chase is a good example of listening to what you say because he's so smart and he applies what he says, but have an exit plan.
15: Right.
21: If they are staying over, if you're going to say, look, kids go over there, you can stay over there. How are you going to get out if you really are uncomfortable? And this is what I need you to do. I don't care what time. Because what will happen with kids as well is if I'm uncomfortable, I'm not going to get up and go to the bathroom.
15: Right.
21: Well, are you going to get up and say, can you please call my mom?
15: Right.
21: Because I need to come home.
15: Right.
21: So you've got to empower them to say, if you find yourself uncomfortable about anything, middle of the night, whenever.
15: We have code words.
21: Okay.
15: And I've done that before where I will call Chase and I will say to him, you know, here's one sentence is, I really am craving bananas, mom. I want that for breakfast in the morning, which I don't know. I'm just making something up. That's how I know that I want to come and get him. And I'm always the one that I blame. So I'll say to Chase, you know, if you feel like you're ready to come home from your cousin's house, let's just say.
21: Yeah.
15: And of course, now they're going to listen and be like, cool. So you never make him banana pancakes for breakfast. No, I don't. But I'll say something like that where, or if he's at a school party and I'll say to him, you know, hey, what did you have for the food at the school party or whatever? And he'll say, you know, oh, they had pizza, but I really was craving bananas. I know that it's like, oh my gosh. Okay. Well, Chase, don't get mad at me. I forgot that we have an appointment. We have to get to it. So I'm coming to get you now. So I hope you're okay with it. Please don't get mad at me. But it's really this whole theatrical thing where you blame me, but it's him being like, I got to get out of here. I got to go.
21: Yeah. And that's a conversation we need to have. Blame the parents. Blame us. We'll take the heat.
15: Blame us. And we'll pick you up at 11.
21: See you then.
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23: Tune in to Melissa in the Morning this coming Monday for an interview with Amanda Harmon, Program Director at Sacred Heart University. 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
20: Major headaches continue on the Parkway southbound near the Sikorsky Bridge. An accident happened around 5 a.m. this morning involving multiple vehicles. One of the vehicles reportedly caught fire. There's life-threatening injuries. State police appear to be getting ready to reopen the road, but still a lot of congestion in the area. 95, your best bet. Also early this morning in Greenwich, an accident has turned fatal. Police say that accident happened around 2 a.m. along Rich Avenue. The crash forced the closure of the exit 2 ramp off of 95. Norwalk police warning of increased use of skimmers to steal people's bank and credit card information. The skimmers have been showing up recently at places such as stores, gas pumps, and ATMs. Police say always inspect the card reader before swiping your card and entering your PIN. If it appears loose or something doesn't look right, don't swipe your card and notify the business management or call Norwalk police at 203-854-3000. Good news for Fairfield homeowners who live in low-lying areas near the Sound. The Fairfield Zoning Board has decided not to move forward with a proposal on in-ground swimming pools. They were considering banning them in low-lying areas. However, there are stricter standards for them. In-ground pools must meet FEMA construction standards for fault-prone areas, and the pool also must be inspected by an engineer. Drivers in New Canaan could soon see improved road conditions. The Board of Selectmen approving a $2.5 million package towards paving projects. 15 town roads are on the list. You can check to see if your town is, if your road is on the list by going to the town's website. Hundreds lacing up their sneakers at Sherwood Island in Westport yesterday. The annual Fairfield County Heart Walk and 5K run. Money raised goes to fund heart disease research. And plenty of happy parents and students at Gamble yesterday. The state's flagship university, UConn, held its graduation ceremonies. 8,200 students walked across the stage and received their diplomas. I'm Tom Colangelo with WICC News.
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24: CBS News Brief. Investigators want to know how somebody breached airport security before being struck and killed by a Frontier jet last night in Denver.
25: There was an individual walking across the runway.
26: Okay. We are rolling the trucks down.
24: The plane also had an engine failure. Engine catch fire. The cruise ship hit by hantavirus due to dock in the Canary Islands tomorrow. World Health Organization's Dr. Maria Van Kerkhove.
27: Countries together with Spain and the Netherlands are working on a plan to disembark the passengers and to get them home.
24: Hall of Fame manager Bobby Cox has died as Atlanta Braves teams won 5 pennants in a World Series in the 90s.
28: Just seeing the Hank Aaron display and the Babe Ruth and things like that is it finally hit on me that you're in the Hall of Fame.
24: Braves say Cox died from complications due to a major stroke he suffered 7 years ago. He was 84. CBS News Brief. I'm Peter King.
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12: A few showers and a thunderstorm this afternoon with a high below 70s. Showers late at night with a low in the mid-40s. Early showers Monday with a high 60. I'm meteorologist Paul Piorek on WICC.
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15: Did you know May marks National Moving Month? Yep, it totally does. It signals the start of the year's busiest season for people who are moving, relocating, and especially with college graduations and people going into their next phases of life. We thought it was a good time to check in with the Better Business Bureau serving Connecticut. Kristen Johnson is back with us, because I would imagine, Kristen, not to talk out of turn, but I would imagine there are just so many opportunities for scams and things to go wrong, right?
8: Yeah, there's actually three different categories of scams that we see the most. I can talk about those and then we can chat on some ways you can avoid these. I would say the most common one is that you're given, you sign a contract for a certain cost, but then when they go to actually deliver your items, they say that it was overweight and they end up charging you more. And in many cases, it ends up doubling the price that you pay for the move. And you feel sort of like you don't really have any choice. You want your items and they're not going to take them off the truck until you pay. So unfortunately, that's a big scam. Another one is to ask for a large down payment and then they don't show up. And the third one is less common, but probably the most concerning. And this is the one where you really want to get the police involved, whereas your items, they pick up your items, but then the truck never shows up at your door. Literally, they steal all of your belongings or they hold them hostage until you pay an exorbitant amount. So those are the scams we want you to avoid.
15: Okay, so all of those, yeah, I think, are legitimate fears, but totally, obviously, having to spend more money than you wanted to, that's a fear. But not getting your stuff back is just the ultimate. But you said we don't really hear that one too often. Not that I want to hear about it, but that one is probably the least that happens in America.
8: Yeah, well, at least at Better Business Bureau. But again, we would want them to call the police. I think that would be their first call, not necessarily to us, if that happened. So it does happen, and that's why we want to let people know that they need to do their research beforehand, and we have some other tips as well.
15: Well, and it seems like people take that into consideration. According to the Better Business Bureau website, in 2025 alone, Connecticut-based moving company profiles were viewed more than 6,300 times during that peak period of May to August. So people want to make sure they're not going to get scammed. And look, I get it, right? I mean, it's the biggest transaction of your life when you decide to buy a home, sell your home, all of that. And you don't want something like all the stuff in your house where it needs to get from point A to point B to be the thing that goes wrong. Not to say you want anything to go wrong in that kind of a transaction, but this is sort of like the last step of finally settling into your next chapter. And man, I would think this is one where if you were to get scammed, people are going to spend the money. Like, they're just going to do it because they're like, I just want it to be over with. But before we talk about how you can avoid that, I would also want to touch on, Kristen, the importance of reporting this. Because I would think these things can keep happening if we don't, you know, make it known that this company did this or these individuals did this, right? I mean, that has to be part of, I think, you know, obviously avoiding it. But if you, God forbid, are duped, that you report it properly.
8: Correct. And I think when we're talking about moving, as you just said, biggest transaction of your life, you're so focused on the house, the inspection of the house, what you're getting for your house. Everything has to do with the house. The moving kind of takes a back seat. People aren't really thinking about that in terms of getting scammed because they're so focused on the house that they're getting or the house that they're selling and that transaction. And the moving kind of takes a back seat. So I think, yeah, it's something that we definitely want to take time to think through. And then if it happens to you, you're so focused on A, I got to get my stuff back, or B, you know, the fact that you lost so much money, who do I talk to? Go to BBB Scam Tracker, bbb.org/scam tracker. It's a great place to not only look up some of these companies to see if other people

0: at what people are saying about these companies. Nationwide, we have over 3,000 profiles for moving companies. So there's a lot, and those are just the accredited moving companies. So there's a lot of options out there. You want to pick one that's trustworthy. So you obviously go to BBB.org, but beyond that, you want to ask them for proof of that they have the right licenses, that they have insurance. They may be affiliated with certain industry organizations. For instance, the American Trucking Association, moving companies and storage companies can belong to the American Trucking Association. So that's a good place to check. And then the federal DOT website, you can make sure they have a DOT number and they are registered with the federal government. That makes their makes them a certified mover. That makes them more trustworthy. So you definitely want to check out the DOT as well. Another thing you should always do is get everything in writing and preferably have them come to your house. That way you have a more accurate number as far as how much they believe everything's going to weigh, how much they believe, how much time they believe it's going to take the movers, because you may be charged per hour. So have them come in person, have three different companies come, and make sure you get it in writing. If you get it over the phone, it may not be as accurate, and you may be wind up in the situation, as I spoke of earlier, where unfortunately they say your items weighed more than the original estimate, and you have to pay a larger amount. Mm-hmm. And then speaking of paying, discuss the payment terms. How much of a deposit will they take up front? If it's more than, I would say, 10-20%, that's a red flag. You should be paying the bulk of it after the items have been delivered. So you want to talk about that up front, make sure that's in the contract as well. And then, you know, mistakes happen, unfortunately. They should have insurance in case they drop a box or they break something. But it's always good to determine what your homeowner's insurance policy covers as well. So do that. Some people want to pack themselves. Know that if you do that, the moving company is not going to pay out any sort of damage. So you may want to have them pack your stuff. That way they are liable if something breaks and they will cover the cost. But then know that will take them more time and you're paying for a larger moving charge. So you have to weigh that as well. And lastly, I would say anything that you're really concerned about, take yourself. So if you have any mementos, any jewelry or rare coins or anything like that that you are worried about being stolen, keep that in the car with you.
1: The other thing too, Kristen, when we talk about vetting a company, I think it's so important, which we're going to link the DOT website, the American Trucking Association website, and obviously the Better Business Bureau's website. You know, I don't know if you have found this yet, so I might be making something up. Feel free to tell me that. But you know how when you get an item in the mail from, you know, let's say it's an Amazon or something like that, and you'll look at the reviews online, but then you find out that this was actually not even what you had ordered, or it was sent to you and you never ordered something, and you realize that those reviews are not even real, or that they were kind of done internally. I mean, do you worry about that happening with companies like a moving company, or really any kind of a service where you're really at their beck and call? I mean, you're asking them to take all of your furniture, all your belongings, and get it from one place to another without breaking it and all that. I mean, I would imagine it's not enough just to read reviews for you to feel confident that you're going with a certain moving company.
0: It depends on where you're reading those reviews. So if you go to BBB.org, they actually review the reviews. And so they can only, you can only have one from one IP address. So that lowers the risk of fake reviews, right? Or companies trying to ruin other companies' reputations. We make sure that the person filing the review actually did business with that company. So, and compare that to maybe a different site where you could get reviews, fake reviews. You could have your friends and family constantly faking reviews. So you have to just be careful on what website you're. If you're at the actual business's website, yeah, I wouldn't trust those. They're not going to put negative reviews on their own website, right? They're only going to put the positive ones, and you don't know where those reviews came from. So that's why you want to find a neutral website to look at reviews. But not only that, complaints and that sort of thing, and seeing how they handle complaints. You know, sometimes the business is in the wrong. Sometimes it's the consumer's expectations. So you don't want to just look at the complaints, but look how the business handles those complaints. Look at their response to them. Are they responsive at all? And if they're not responsive, that's also a red flag.
1: Kristen Johnson of the Better Business Bureau, thank you so much. And we have links. If you want to check to make sure that you are using a credible moving service, we have links on our website.

0: 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I actually put them underneath the description of Kristen's podcast, which is also posted there on voiceofct.com under Melissa in the Morning. We'll be right back.
1: There's danger out there. 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
0: You don't see this too often. Legislators over the weekend approved a $28.6 billion state budget. It was a rare weekend session, ending 3 months of negotiations, and it will provide hundreds of millions of dollars to cities and towns. In order to avoid property tax increases, the budget, which we knew, is also going to include an additional $180 million for education and $100 million to distressed cities and towns. That was coming from that $500 million that the governor had set aside for emergency purposes. But I want to take a closer look at this approved budget again through the House and the Senate, chatting today with Senate Minority Leader Steve Harding. And Senator Harding, always appreciate getting your time. I was not aware you guys were going to be in session over the weekend. That was interesting.
6: It used to when I first started as a state rep about 10 years ago, and then the tradition has kind of gone away. And since I've been a senator, we have not gone in over a weekend. So this is the first time in the past 4 years that's happened. But in reference to the budget, I find that the budget is okay. And we could have done way more, in my opinion, for the people of this state. We spend $2 billion more this budget than we did from the previous year. $2 billion more. Not yet one cent of it got sent back to the taxpayers. Now, There's certainly investments in ECS and municipal aid, so that will obviously help with property taxes, or at least to stabilize them somewhat. So that's a good investment. That's why you did see some Republicans support it. But again, people are at home being crippled by unaffordability. We could have done way more to return money back to taxpayers. And the other thing that I am nervous about and seeing is that this just blows right by the spending cap, and the majority is not even shy about it this time around. They used to skirt around the spending cap to say that they weren't overriding it or weren't exceeding it. They do that in this budget as well, but the difference is this time they just openly overspend it by nearly $500 million, and they say it. They're admitting it. These are the type of measures and fiscal policies that they've had in Hartford when I first got up there about a decade ago that led to back-to-back historic tax increases to mitigate deficits. And what I'm afraid of is now that these guardrails are just blatantly not being followed, that the guardrails are now dead, frankly. And we're going to lead ourselves down a road where we're going to see huge tax increases to mitigate deficits down the road, because this is the type of reckless spending we've seen before in this state.
0: Well, so here's kind of to your point. My concern with it, honestly, Senator Harding, is these are quick fixes. So that's kind of my bigger thing is, yes, I totally understand the guardrails. I know we've talked about it. Not just you and me. I've talked to the comptroller about it, the governor about it, both sides of the aisle, really, about the importance of staying within the guardrails. And I know there's differing opinions on it. We have the money, let's spend it. Like, I get it. All of that. But I think what's concerning to me, and I knew this would happen, not to say that I want to be right, but I knew this was going to happen. We had maybe 2 days into the start of the legislative session, you had leaders from the education sector and even municipal leaders go up to Hartford and say, we need to adjust our ECS formula. We need to do it. We haven't touched it since 2013. It's getting more and more expensive to run our public schools the way that we need to allot the amount of money per student. And we just haven't done it. And what concerned me was when the governor said, I'm going to put $180 or $190 million into education aid. First of all, hate that. And here's why I hate it. Not because I'm not grateful, but because how do you prioritize $190 million among 169 municipalities? I get it. I get that the cities need more money, but that doesn't mean that there aren't towns that also need money. So I don't know how that's being distributed. And I also don't think that is a long-term fix. To me, it reminds me of COVID when we had all this money come in to make up for loss, but eventually that money ran out. And so then you saw the school budget cuts and you saw people getting laid off. Like, to me, this is a, hey, we know that there was a call for it. It's a huge election year. Let's give them the money. But that's not sustainable. Yeah. We're not going to get $190 million every single year to keep up with what is now being funded. You know what I'm saying?
6: 100%, Melissa. And ECS is one of the first things that get cut once deficits come. And we're already running a deficit now in the state. Mm-hmm. So to your point, it's not a long-term sustainable fix because it's nice now, particularly in an election year. But inevitably, what's going to happen, as I mentioned, we're spending now wild and recklessly, way beyond the guardrails, which are supposed to keep us in line up in the legislature. And we are inevitably going to get to a place in which we're running huge deficits, like I saw when I was up there 10 years ago. It's going to happen because this is the same exact practices that led us down this path years ago. And unfortunately, when I was up there, the first things that always would get cut would be municipal aid.
0: Of course.
6: Particularly to smaller communities, too. So that they would, Governor Malloy had an effort to reduce ECS, but it was really done almost on a political basis. You would see the towns that were getting cut in ECS, and oftentimes there were towns that were not voting for him. And I really fear that these type of practices are once again going to resume because we're going to be running deficits inevitably because, again, we're just spending recklessly beyond these guardrails. It's the only thing that has kept us in line fiscally over the years, that, and to your point, federal money that has come in and helped subsidize the budget previously, too.
0: I also don't know where that extra $90 million came from. So listen, I've been very open with my listeners, Senator Harding. I am not a mathematician. That's why I talk for a living. But I've done the math in my head, and this $190 million in education aid plus the $100 million going to municipal governments. And again, don't know how that's being divvied up. I know there are some people who are like, yay, this is giving us this, but I have not seen all 169 municipalities, and there's just no plausible way they're all going to get the money that they need. That's just not going to happen. But that's $290 million. Another $300 million will be deposited into the Child Care Endowment, which was created last year. Again, free service for families making less than $100,000 a year. Get it. But you're looking at $590 million. I thought that the governor had $500 million, and he might have even tapped into that, I believe, already. So where is that money coming from? I thought this was all coming from that emergency fund that he got the rights to back in the fall.
6: Yeah, no, that's part of it. So he's using part of the emergency fund, but there's only $300 million remaining in that emergency fund.
0: Okay.
6: And then the other aspect of this is that they're modifying the volatility cap. So this money would have otherwise gone towards paying down the pension debt, and instead it's being diverted to contribute towards this additional spending. So that's really where the governors are getting this additional revenue from. So one is in part his $300 million governor's fund that he had. That's getting depleted to go towards this. And then plus, as I mentioned, the modification in this volatility cap, which is yet again another guardrail that's now getting changed and just completely ignored and used towards more spending. The reason why we have a volatility cap is because it's volatile revenue. To your point, Melissa, as you said earlier, that means the revenue is not always going to be there. In some years, it's going to be really good because of the stock market or capital gains. In some years, it's going to plummet. And what we did for years in budgeting previously, we would budget based upon what the revenue was at that moment. And sometimes that revenue was very volatile, so that the next year came around, the revenue then inevitably dips significantly. And now all of a sudden you don't have the money to pay for these programs. And so these are the type of practices when we're modifying this volatility cap. We're now relying on all this additional municipal spending, to your point, on very volatile revenue. So that when we go back next session and that revenue may very well be depleted down, we don't have the money to pay for it.
0: Right.
6: And this is the type of problem. It's not long-term planning and budgeting necessary to lead us towards a path of success in the state.
0: I would have been okay, Senator Harding, and I know I'm talking out of turn. I mean, like, who am I? I'm not a lawmaker, obviously, and I'm not looking at the documents and seeing the whole breakdown. But I would have been okay with breaking guardrails if it meant, for example, adjusting the ECS formula. If it was, hey, this is what we're going to have to do, and it's going to hurt for the next X amount of years, but this is an investment we're making because we need to adjust this formula to be more in line with what students of 2026 need. And so this is what we're doing. I would have been okay with that if it meant, hey, we're going to do some surgery. This is going to take 8 to 9 hours, but your patient is going to get through it. Like, I would have been okay with the guardrails being touched if that was the scenario. I'm not okay with the idea of a quick fix, because all we're doing is digging a deeper hole, and we're sprinkling a little bit of dirt on top of it so nobody notices at first. But we're just going to see school budgets get cut again, and we're going to see people get laid off again, and we're going to see our taxes, our property taxes, go up again because we didn't fix the problem. We didn't fix it.
6: Right. Well, I think you're exactly right. Look, I'm going to have a discussion about modifying some aspects of this, the volatility cap being one of them. But my biggest thing was make it make a difference for people back home, right? To your point. So either, you know, completely transform ACS in a manner that would fund these schools, where property taxes would not be skyrocketing to pay for so many things, where the educational systems throughout all 169 towns, not just a few, could be able to rely on this funding long term. Or what Republicans proposed in our alternative budget was return it back to the taxpayer in the form of tax relief at a time where families are being crippled by the unaffordability crisis that we have in the state. And so it's unfortunate that really there wasn't any systematic long-term measures that would have provided a better life or more affordable life, at least for the people back home, in this budget. And that's why I said it's okay. There's things in there that I like. I like seeing more money going to the communities that I'm fortunate to represent, obviously. But at the same time, I don't like seeing it done in such a fiscally irresponsible way, number one. And number two, I don't believe that this is a transformative budget that going forward that these communities and all of us are going to be able to rely on it.
0: Senator Harding, thank you so much. We're going to be right back. 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
7: I'm Peter King. So far, there's been no public comment from the White House after Iran's announcement that it had responded to the latest U.S. proposal to end the war. Energy Secretary Chris Wright tells CBS's Face the Nation one issue is non-negotiable.
8: Iran has nearly 1,000 pounds of uranium enriched to 60%, so close to weapons grade, way higher than any potential commercial use of it. They've lied all along that it's for a civil nuclear program. It's for their own energy. It was never about that. It was always about weapons.
7: On the same broadcast, Arizona Democratic Senator Mark Kelly says the war has all but gutted U.S. strategic missiles and other weapons.
9: The numbers are, I think it's fair to say it's shocking, how deep we have gone into these magazines, because this president got our country into this without a strategic goal, without a plan.
7: Dozens of passengers are leaving the cruise ship hit by hantavirus, now anchored off the coast of Morocco. Health officials say none of them are symptomatic. CBS's Remy Innocencio is on Tenerife, the Canary Islands.
10: Local Canary Island officials stress that no passenger is coming into contact with any residents. Passengers from Spain and France were the first nationalities to leave the ship, with other European countries following. The Americans, believed to be about 17 or so of them, will be last off the ship today. That's what the WHO's Director General, Tedros Ghebreyesus, told us.
7: Red states have been rushing to change their congressional maps ahead of the midterm elections, redrawing district lines to heavily favor Republicans while minimizing districts that tend to favor Democrats. South Carolina Democratic Congressman James Clyburn is an African-American who could lose his seat. And he tells CNN's State of the Union GOP lawmakers are using a double standard to justify it.
11: Why is it okay to have a 75% white district, and that's not racial, if you have a 45% black district, That is racial.
7: A Houston woman is able to celebrate another Mother's Day thanks to modern medical technology. CBS's Jennifer Kuiper is in Chicago.
12: NASA engineer Jody Graff traveled from Houston to Chicago, where she has undergone a double lung transplant at Northwestern Medicine to treat terminal lung cancer. Graff says before the procedure, she was pretty much trapped in her house.
13: I had 5 liters of oxygen, and I needed that to even, like, get up to use the restroom.
12: She underwent the rare procedure on Thanksgiving Day, is still being monitored, and says she's grateful to celebrate Mother's Day with her 2 sons.
13: They're grown up, but they still need their mom.
12: Jennifer Kuiper, CBS News, Chicago.
7: This is CBS News.
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28: But as our Robert Costa tells us, the power of that law has been challenged in recent days, causing turmoil just ahead of this fall's midterm elections.
29: And every family across this great entire searching land will live stronger in liberty, will live more splendid in expectation, and will be prouder to be American because of the act that you have passed that I will sign today.
30: Nearly 61 years ago, President Lyndon Johnson signed the Voting Rights Act, a defining moment for the civil rights movement and a turning point for the nation.
31: Slavery is abolished in 1865. In 1870, the 15th Amendment is passed, intending to guarantee black men the right to vote. 1920, the 19th Amendment is intended to guarantee all women the right to vote. And still, black Americans are kept from the polls in too many places by law, by intimidation, by violence. So one thing we can say about 1965 is that people have been waiting a very long time.
30: Waiting and struggling to end racial discrimination in voting, says Martha Jones, a history professor at Johns Hopkins University.
31: Lives were lost, lives were threatened, communities were under siege, and Americans, black and white, right, put themselves in harm's way in order to finally set fire to the feet of Lyndon Johnson, set fire to the feet of Congress, and finally the result is a Voting Rights Act. But to think of the Voting Rights Act as an act of Congress, right, or an act of Johnson's pen is to, in essence, erase the blood from the page. And there is a lot of blood in that story.
30: That story continues. Late last month, the Supreme Court ruled it was illegal for lawmakers in Louisiana to create a new majority black congressional district. The 6-3 decision, split along ideological lines, has enormous implications for who will wield power, and it will make it far more difficult for districts drawn on racial lines to survive.
0: Let's be clear. Once the Supreme Court rules, it's a final judgment of the highest court of the land.
30: This past week, Congressman Cleo Fields of Louisiana, a Democrat whose district will be affected, sounded the alarm.
0: The real issue is whether or not a person who looks like me will have the opportunity to serve in Congress. And that's what that fight has always been about.
30: The Supreme Court's decision was the culmination of years of rulings made by the conservative majority under Chief Justice John Roberts, saying race-conscious policies in education, the workplace, and in voting are unconstitutional.
1: From a conservative perspective, what does this decision mean, not only in terms of the law, but for American democracy?
2: I think this is one of a series of, frankly, good decisions by the court that is saying racial discrimination is wrong.
1: But many black Americans I've spoken to in the South, they say they don't see how this has played out as racial discrimination, but an ability to have representation.
2: Yeah, well, I think they're taking the wrong view of that.
30: Hans von Spakovsky is a veteran conservative lawyer appointed to the Federal Election Commission by President George W. Bush. Von Spakovsky's views are aligned with the recent majority opinion written by Justice Samuel Alito, which says that using race to draw election maps is unnecessary and unconstitutional, but that using politics to do so is just fine.
2: That's part of what the Supreme Court has called the hurly-burly of politics.
1: What is the hurly-burly of politics?
2: The hurly-burly of politics is that we have a basically an open market where people compete with what their ideas should be. But anybody who thinks we're ever going to get gerrymandering, partisan gerrymandering, entirely out, that's just not going to happen. We've had it since Elbridge Gerry, the governor in Massachusetts, did it in the early 1800s. That's where the name for it comes from.
30: And in the wake of the ruling, many Republican-controlled states are rushing to change their maps this year and give the GOP, which holds a narrow majority in the U.S. House, a better shot at keeping it in November. This past Thursday, amid outrage and protests, Tennessee's Republican governor signed a new map into law that critics fear will dilute the voting power of the state's black citizens.
1: What happens if a consequence of this decision is fewer black members of Congress?
2: Well, if they want to get someone elected, if they affiliate with the Republican Party, black candidates will get elected. We've seen
1: that.
2: So they
1: have to become a Republican in some of these red states to have a chance of winning?
2: The point of our Constitution and the Voting Rights Act is that everyone is guaranteed an equal opportunity to vote. They are not guaranteed success in the candidates that they think should be elected.
1: In terms of the arc of the Roberts Court, where does this decision fit?
3: Well, I believe that this decision represents the complete collapse of the Roberts Court into partisan political activity.
30: Congressman Jamie Raskin, a Maryland Democrat, is the ranking member of the House Judiciary Committee.
3: There's no other way for me to understand what just happened other than they, too, are trying to bail out Donald Trump from all of his policy catastrophes of this term by making it possible for him to win districts.
1: They would deny that.
3: Sure.
1: Surely, because they've been rolling back the Voting Rights Act for years.
3: Yeah. In fact, you know, if you understand what they've done, they've basically said it's unconstitutional to deliberately create a majority African-American or majority Hispanic district, although you can create all the majority white districts you want. That's just considered the norm.
1: You are both a constitutional law professor and a House Democrat. When you evaluate this ruling, do you just see the Supreme Court acting in a conservative way?
3: No. It's got nothing to do with conservatism. It's about partisan determination to give Donald Trump and the GOP a majority the best they can.
1: You believe that's the court's intent?
3: Absolutely. No doubt in my mind.
1: What gives you that belief and evidence of it?
3: Because there's no other way of explaining these decisions that are not rooted in the text of the Constitution, much less the Voting Rights Act. They totally reverse the plain meaning of the Voting Rights Act. And they are rushing these things to get done before the elections.
30: As the Supreme Court's decision roils this year's elections, Professor Martha Jones says it is the latest chapter in America's ongoing reckoning with race and the Constitution.
31: As a historian, my counsel to judges is that history will be the judge, right? That history will be the judge. That part of what we're doing in this moment is making a record. And that's part of what the Supreme Court does for us, is make a record of what has happened here. Only history will tell us, in some sense, what it meant, what its long-term consequences were for Black Americans, yes, but for American democracy. I think anyone who is a party to what is unfolding at the court now is wise to be humbled because they won't always control the narrative, but history writers will.
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28: Our colleague Jonathan Vigliotti spent countless days and nights covering the terrible California fires last year. His new book, Torched, recounts that harrowing experience. And this morning, he shares some thoughts.
9: You probably remember the story of the three little pigs. Three houses built
8: three ways, of straw, sticks, and bricks. And a big bad wolf, huffing and puffing, testing each one. That story played out in real life last year in Los Angeles. The wolf, in this case extreme wind and fire, fueled by climate change, leveled most of Pacific Palisades and Altadena. Just like in the fairy tale, not all the homes were created equal. LA's straw homes, older wood homes built before modern fire codes, made up many of the losses. The city's stick homes were built to code and fared better, but code still allows wood construction, and many still burned. Far fewer homes were built like the third pig's house, the brick one. Those were homes that exceeded code. Many survived. Now, Los Angeles is rushing to rebuild ahead of the 2028 Olympics, what Governor Newsom once called the Recovery Games. A cleanup and permit process that typically takes a year has been compressed into months. To be fair, fast isn't always the enemy of good, but shortcuts almost always are. In the rush, there's been little time to ask, how do we build differently? Instead, we're returning to the same blueprint, new wood homes. Even though steel and concrete composite homes, which resist flames far longer than wood, are available at similar cost and often lower insurance premiums. What I report in my new book is that many homeowners aren't even told about that option because changing course takes time. After a tornado leveled Joplin, Missouri in 2011, the city adopted significantly stronger building standards. After 2005's Hurricane Katrina, New Orleans elevated rebuilt homes on stilts. On Katrina's 10th anniversary, President Obama said real change takes time and the courage to do things differently. In Los Angeles, the status quo and speed are driving the recovery. But there's still time to pump the brakes. Permits are moving fast, but most homes haven't broken ground. There is time to adapt, and we must, because the wolf is still out there and still getting stronger, and it doesn't have to win. We already know how this story ends. The wolf huffed, he puffed, but one house still stood.
4: 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After the
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21: 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President Trump's threatening to resume bombing Iran harder than ever if it doesn't agree to reopen a critical...
22: CBS News. Former President Nixon was subpoenaed today to testify...
23: The bombs and the shells burst together on the target. There were sheets of flame...
18: But later this month, after 99 years, CBS Radio is going silent. CBS executives have cited the changes in how people are getting their news, increasingly from social media, and the challenging economic realities.
24: I'm Steve Kathan. Damage assessments are going on in several states in the Midwest after reports of more than...
18: Steve Kathan is the current and final anchor of the CBS World News Roundup.
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27: This is Douglas Edwards, CBS News, New York. Civil rights leader Dr. Martin Luther King Jr. was shot at a downtown...
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29: Dr. King reportedly was hit in the face. The extent of his injuries are not known at this moment.
32: Everyone knows the legacy of CBS. Everybody knows the power and respect that that name engenders.
33: I'm Allison Keyes. A standoff is going on between the U.S. and Iran over the Strait of Hormuz.
18: Program host and correspondent Allison Keyes has covered a lot of stories in her more than 25 years in radio, but no other like the one she covered live on September 11th, 2001.
34: I can hardly breathe. It looks like a nuclear war happened here. You can't see the sky at all. It's all gray smoke.
32: People needed to know what was going on that day. And they needed to know real time, no filter, no politics. Here's what's happening.
35: Getting the opportunity to come and work at that place as a entry-level desk assistant was a very starry-eyed dream of ability to fulfill, to sit in that room with giants.
18: Craig Swagler worked at CBS News Radio for 22 years.
36: How important was radio to the formation of CBS itself?
35: It was the beginning. It was what started it all.
27: The Columbia Broadcasting System now presents...
18: Yes, CBS began as a radio network in 1927. But Swagler, who became the network's top radio executive and now runs Baltimore Public Media, says that it wasn't until the year before World War II that CBS changed how news was reported with a single broadcast.
27: Tonight the world trembles, torn by conflicting forces. Throughout this day,
35: it was March 13th, 1938. What was invented that day was the start of broadcast journalism.
27: Right at this moment, Austria is no longer a nation, but is now officially a part of the German Empire.
18: Just the day before, Adolf Hitler and his army had marched into Austria, swallowing the country whole in what would be known as the Anschluss, or annexation.
27: The Nazis have taken over the radio, and they are out to control everything.
18: A then-unknown 29-year-old Edward R. Murrow happened to be in Europe, sent there by CBS chief William S. Paley to recruit voices for the radio. But when Murrow observed just how dangerous Hitler was, he and the executives back home set about broadcasting what was revolutionary for the time, a live news program with remote reports from five European cities, a technical marvel. Robert Trout anchored from New York.
27: The Jewish Telegraphic Agency says tonight that at least 150 prominent Jews, bankers, and businessmen have been arrested by Nazi brown shirts acting as auxiliary police.
18: Murrow himself reported from Austria's capital, the first time his voice was heard by the public.
37: This is Edward Murrow speaking from Vienna. It's now nearly 2:30 in the morning, and Herr Hitler has not yet arrived. No one seems to know just when he will get here, but most people expect him sometime after 10 o'clock tomorrow morning.
18: That 1938 broadcast electrified audiences And so the CBS World News Roundup, America's longest-running news program, was born. It brought Americans the war.
0: This is London. For some reason, Sunday seems to be London's night. We've been bombed tonight.
18: And its grisly aftermath.
1: Permit me to tell you what you would have seen and heard had you been with me on Thursday. It will not be pleasant listening.
18: Here's Murrow describing what he found at the Buchenwald concentration camp after the Germans had fled.
1: In another part of the camp, they showed me the children. Hundreds of them. Some were only six. One rolled up his sleeve, showed me his number. It was tattooed on his arm. An elderly man standing beside me said, "The children, enemies of the state."
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3: Yes, indeed. My father and mother were very interested in what was happening in Germany. He and my mother viewed radio as a kind of magic carpet. They would take you there.
18: And 10-year-old Dan Rather traveled the world on that magic carpet.
3: I had rheumatic fever as a child, so I was confined to bed. And yes, I was almost, I would say, riveted to radio because it was my constant companion.
20: This is the CBS Evening News with Dan Rather reporting from CBS News headquarters.
18: Rather would become the anchor and managing editor of the CBS Evening News, but he began his career in radio.
1: Dan, what is the mood and the spirit in Dallas tonight?
18: Here he is, just after the assassination of President John F. Kennedy.
1: Dick, the mood in Dallas is still one of very deep shock. There are many people in Dallas who sincerely and literally still have a very difficult time believing what happened here today.
18: Edward R. Murrow had left CBS just a year before Dan arrived. But the standard he and his colleagues set remained a benchmark throughout the news division.
3: All of them could write well. You didn't work for Murrow if you couldn't write well. When I would read, say, a Charlie Herald or Collingwood script, I would say to myself, Dan, you've got to make yourself a better writer and you better do it in a hurry or you're not going to be around here.
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5: 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All male. There weren't any women.
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18: And our own Charles Osgood, who died 2 years ago, joined CBS Radio in 1967. On his daily Osgood File, Charlie turned news into poetry. Here he is describing what it meant to be a person of the opposite sex sharing living quarters.
8: There's nothing that I wouldn't do if you would be my apostle Q. You live with me and I with you, and you would be my apostle Q.
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9: Good morning. 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Freed Collins.
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12: With the death of media titan Ted Turner Wednesday at age 87, Lee Cowan offers us this remembrance.
13: The last time we saw Ted Turner was 8 years ago, when he invited our Ted Koppel out to his Flying D Ranch in southwest Montana.
14: What do you think? Looks pretty good.
13: Turner once owned more square miles than almost any other single individual, 2 million acres.
14: I'm not buying any more land. I've got enough. Yes.
13: It was during that visit when Turner revealed he was struggling with a progressive brain disorder called Lewy body dementia.
14: But I also got, I can't remember the name of it.
15: That's all right. Tell me what the...
14: It's dementia. I can't remember what my disease is.
16: Arch. And round.
13: He was about to turn 80 at the time and was doing everything he could to stay healthy.
16: 13.
13: But there were still glimpses 14, he was fading.
17: What did we were 15 3/8 yesterday?
13: By all accounts, Turner was an American original, a hard-drinking, cigar-smoking adventurer.
19: He's just convinced he can do almost anything he sets out to do. And so far, he's been right.
13: Whether bringing the America's Cup back to the U.S., saving the American bison, getting the Atlanta Braves to a World Series, or...
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13: Changing the way we all consumed news.
22: We intend to cover all the news all the time.
13: Ted Turner was a risk taker with an outsized belief that he was put here to do good, to create change. He stunned the world when he pledged $1 billion to the United Nations to support causes like children's health, women's health, and human rights.
17: They'd rather be involved in crime and just making some wine and having a good time.
13: His brash nature could rub people the wrong way at times, but it was also pretty attractive to others, not the least of whom is Jane Fonda. They were married for a decade. After his passing, she called him a handsome, deeply romantic, swashbuckling pirate. I've never been the same, she wrote, and neither was he.
23: Have you ever quite got over her?
22: No.
23: Do you think you ever will?
22: No. When you love somebody and you really love them, you never stop loving them.
13: There really was no figuring him out, although environmental journalist Todd Wilkinson, who spent years with him writing Last Stand, a book about Turner's conservation efforts, did get to know him better than most. He remembers one day when he says Turner turned the tables and started asking him questions.
24: He asked me if I believed in God, and I said I believe in a higher power. And he said, you know, I do too. But I believe that we can create heaven on earth.
13: If he didn't create his heaven on earth, well, he certainly preserved it. He opened up huge swaths of his private lands to the public in his later years. We don't really own anything, he once said. We just borrow it for a while.
25: And this is probably going to be his greatest legacy.
24: Absolutely.
25: Right?
24: I think nothing would make him prouder than for him to know that his initiatives to protect nature are going to persevere not only through the generations of his family, but far beyond that.
4: 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After
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12: At the heart of Steve Hartman's story this weekend, a daughter's appreciation for a mother's love.
29: Boca Raton is one of the wealthiest cities in Florida. But even along these golden sands, people still get stuck in fiscal undertows.
30: I caught myself like worrying about things that I feel like no kid really should.
31: Like
30: finances and housing and where I was going to lay my head down that night.
29: 26-year-old Anna Duarte says as a child, she and her mother were homeless.
30: We rented a room here.
29: Constantly moving.
30: So many random places.
29: Constantly struggling.
30: Because we didn't have any electricity at all.
32: She always wanted a home. She always asked me for home.
31: And you couldn't provide that?
32: No. We went to very rough time.
29: Anna's mother, Annette, worked very long hours as a maid and doing other odd jobs. But Annette always felt at least they had each other. The two of them against the world. Until high school, when Anna started running out of patience and grace. She turned bitter, began blaming her mother for all those years of struggle, and eventually left. The old two against the world was now each to her own.
32: She always get mad at me. She think I didn't care. And I did care, but my hand was so tied up that I couldn't do it.
30: For my mom, it was like torture. But like there was no other option because I didn't want like to keep living these patterns. Like I wanted to build my life.
29: Which she did. Anna graduated from Florida Atlantic University with a degree in social work and then got a job with Food for the Poor, an international Christian relief organization. Last year, Anna also got her first real apartment, which she told her mom about immediately.
30: I called her up and I was just like, so I have an apartment. It's 2-bedroom, 2-bath. Would you like to come live with me?
29: She even gave her mom the master bedroom.
30: Wow. She's not even saying anything. She's like just looking around like, whoa, I have a bed. She's feeling the mattress.
31: Have you ever had your own bedroom before?
32: No.
31: First time?
32: Yeah. It's something that is going to stay for the rest of my life. And every time I look at her, I know.
29: This weekend, we celebrate the deepest love on earth. But it's important to remember that Mother's Day isn't just about rewarding your mom for what she's done. It's about recognizing that she did everything she could.
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5: Martin Short struck comedy gold, starring alongside Steve Martin and Selena Gomez in the streaming hit series Only Murders in the Building. But that's just one chapter in his decades-long career. He's looking back on the highs and lows with Tracy Smith.
6: There's a quote from Tom Hanks where he says, Marty operates at the speed of joy. Is that true?
7: I don't analyze myself. If that's his review for me, I'll accept it. But I think I do have the happy gene, and I think my orientation is to be happy.
6: Where do you think that comes from? You think it's truly genetic?
7: I do.
8: Wheel of Fortune, give me a break. I couldn't be more excited, I must say.
9: For more than 50 years, he's been a bright spot on any stage or screen with that crazy energy and that singular smile.
10: Continue. You don't think I know that? That's so funny that you don't think I know that. Why wouldn't you think I know that?
9: And when you know what Martin Short has endured in private, his sunny attitude is all the more astonishing.
11: Let's say you're going to host a dinner party and you invite Marty, and then it turns out Marty can't come. You cancel the party.
9: Marty, Life is Short, is out this week on Netflix, directed by Hollywood legend and family friend Lawrence Kasdan.
12: There, of course, Larry Kasdan.
9: Who says Marty needed to be prodded a bit to do it.
13: But it was not a natural instinct of his to want it. He's not like that.
6: You had to sell him on it.
13: I did. I had to sell him on it. I had to lie to him, tell him how much I loved him, and I would never hurt him.
12: Should I pick the kids up? Oh, my God. Oh, my dear Lord in heaven.
9: Kasdan also used hours of home movies with Marty's pals, like Kurt Russell, Tom Hanks, There's and Steven Spielberg, so who shot this himself.
14: Before, Kellis, I must say.
9: But with all of the good times, it seems he's had more than his share of bad. The youngest of five, Martin Short was 12 when his older brother was killed in a car accident, and he was still in his teens when both of his parents died.
6: Your mother and father died. You also lost your brother all before age 20.
7: Right.
6: What did that teach you about grief and loss?
7: What it developed in me was this muscle of survival and handling grief and a perspective on it.
6: Do you think that that gave you a certain amount of bravery when it came to getting on stage, putting yourself out there?
7: I absolutely do. I think if you've gone through that, an audience not liking you is really not that important anymore.
9: In 1977, that fearlessness led him to Toronto's Second City, joining other legends in training like Eugene Levy, John Candy, and Catherine O'Hara, who died in January. The documentary is dedicated to her.
6: Ah, seeing Catherine O'Hara in this documentary is such a treasure.
7: I know. There was no one more brilliant. There was no one sweeter. And there was no one funnier. And she, more than anyone at SCTV, would sit behind the camera and give you suggestions. Marty, try that and that. Oh, okay. And then you always just did it.
15: From this moment on.
16: What? Hi, this is my wife, Nancy.
9: The film, like life itself, can be hilarious and heartbreaking at the same time. Nancy Dolman, his wife of 30 years, who first captured his heart back in his Toronto days, died of ovarian cancer in 2010.
6: Can you describe her?
7: She was funny. She had lots of edge. It was an equal ping pong match. There was no, gee, Marty, you're... Although Tom Hanks, he'd go up to Nancy, aren't you tired of laughing at his jokes?
9: The film is also dedicated to one of their three children, daughter Catherine, a social worker who died by suicide this past February at age 42.
6: Is there anything you want to share about Catherine? I'm so sorry.
7: You know, it's been a nightmare for the family, but the understanding that mental health and cancer, like my wife, are both diseases. And sometimes with diseases, they are

0: And my daughter fought for a long time with extreme mental health, borderline personality disorder, other things, and did the best she could until she couldn't. So Nan's last words to me were, "Mart, let me go." And she was just saying, "Dad, let me go."
1: How long have you lived here?
0: I bought this in November of 87. It was based on two movies that I was going to make. And the second I signed the mortgage, one movie fell through.
2: No.
0: And I said to Nancy, "What do we do if we can't afford this?" And she said, "Then we'd move."
3: Short's home in L.A.'s Pacific Palisades was spared from last year's fires. His son's home was not. And the losses of this year can seem overwhelming.
0: My son, Oliver, and his wife are temporarily living in Newport Beach because their house burned down. And I must admit, I was getting in the car that day and I was thinking, okay, I'm 75. Why am I continuing? Like, really, why? I'm not going to crash my car, but why? What is the point of this? And then I got to Newport and these two grandsons, 5 and 4, just jumped, "Papa, let's play giant." And suddenly you go, "Oh, that's why. That's why. Okay."
4: Despite your obvious pathologies, I'm here still. And I'm not going anywhere. And I sign on to your crazy.
3: He'll soon be shooting another season of the hit show, Only Murders in the Building.
0: Before I accept, just out of curiosity, is there any family money?
3: And there are some other things in the works.
1: Is there a chance that you'll go back on Broadway? I heard Meryl Streep saying maybe you two are cooking something up.
0: We are trying to figure out something. We're just not sure if the box office would be there.
1: Yeah, for the... Yeah, it's a real gamble.
0: It's a gamble. You never know how Meryl's going to do at the box office, but let's hope.
5: Why do you continue?
0: I just think it's important if you're gifted to share that gift
2: of course with
0: people,
5: I don't know, like you.
2: And we're grateful.
3: He may joke about it, but it is a gift. Somehow, Martin Short keeps everyone laughing, trying to find joy, even in moments when it's hard to see anything but pain.
1: When Nancy got sick, she wanted you to keep working. Did you want to keep working?
0: I didn't work as much, but I remember I was doing damages at the time, and this was the last 5 months, but I went for a month to shoot. And I remember getting the set and no one knew, and Glenn would go, "Marty's here, yay!" And I go, "Okay, let me just go to the dressing room for a second." Okay then, you know, that's what you have to do.
1: Did it help to get out there and do that?
0: I don't know if it helped. No, it didn't help, but you had to do it. You know, I mean, people have to do things in difficult times. And the mark of the man is, can you do it?
1: What do you tell yourself to get through that?
0: Well, it's something that I've just been in that situation many times. You head toward the light.
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35: I'm Peter King. So far, the White House hasn't commented publicly on the response that Iran says it's made after the latest U.S. proposal to end the war. U.N. Ambassador Mike Waltz says the war was just about ending Iran's nuclear weapons program.
36: President Trump has been very clear, not just now, but frankly for decades, even before he was in office, that the world cannot and should not have a genocidal, aggressive regime with its hand on a nuclear button.
35: But critics contend the war has come at a huge price. California Democratic Congressman Ted Lieu on CBS's Face the Nation.
37: Any prolonged conflict with China or Russia, the U.S. will run out of defensive munitions. We already started running out of defensive munitions in a war that lasted less than 60 days. And even against a second-rate military like Iran, they struck multiple U.S. bases.
35: And many Americans are fed up with what the war has done to gas prices. Here's CBS's Wendy Gillette.
38: AAA says the current national average for a gallon of gas is over $4.50. For a second straight week, prices have increased 25 cents, the highest they've been since 2022.
39: We're not going out of town in my car anytime soon. If we're going to do anything, we're going to be on a bus, a shuttle, a train, or a plane because the gas prices are so high.
35: The cruise ship hit by a hantavirus outbreak has been anchored off the coast of Morocco since early morning. Its crew and passengers have been disembarking all day. The BBC's Sarah Rainsford is on Tenerife Island.
40: The operation to bring passengers off the Honduras cruise liner is now well underway. We've seen the first two small boats carrying, we believe, Spanish nationals to shore. They were sitting inside wearing blue protective clothing and face masks. They were all socially distanced on that boat. Each one of them was carrying a small carrier bag with a few personal belongings. That's all they've been allowed to bring off the Honduras.
35: Officials say 17 Americans will be the last to disembark today. The World Health Organization says the passengers are asymptomatic. Local residents are still concerned. WHO Chief Tedros Ghebreyesus.
41: The risk is low, so
0: They shouldn't worry.
35: More than 100 passengers and crew are reported sick with norovirus aboard the Caribbean Princess cruise ship due to dock at Port Canaveral tomorrow. CDC says the cruise line has followed all the correct protocols to treat passengers and crew and sanitize the ship, which has been on a 13-day cruise. More cleaning is planned after the ship docks in Florida tomorrow. This is CBS News.
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18: Posture than we otherwise would be in if this war in Iran didn't happen. And by the way, Margaret, what are the American people getting out of this? I mean, this president said he wasn't going to start any new wars. He was going to bring down costs. He's done exactly the opposite. War against Iran, costs on everything are up.
19: Well, that is true. Of course, you know, their argument that this was an inevitable conflict in some ways. But when it comes to making America ready to defend our allies and ourselves, does what you describe basically make it impossible for a Democrat like yourself to say no to that request from the White House for $1.5 trillion in defense spending?
18: Well, first of all, let me just back up a second. Things like this, nothing is inevitable. There are always other options. During the Obama administration, the Iran deal, the JCPOA, kept the enrichment at a lower level. Donald Trump tore that up. That's the reason we're here. But this also was not inevitable. There were other things that we could do. The $1.5 trillion request from this administration, it's outrageous. When I got to the Senate 5.5 years ago, the defense budget was just over $700 billion. Now they're asking for twice as much money. It's nearly the amount that the rest of the world pays for its defense.
19: So
18: and as I pointed out in that, and I pointed as I pointed out in that hearing, there's stuff in there like Golden Dome. The physics on that stuff is really, really hard. I'm very confident we're going to spend a lot of money and we're going to get a system that doesn't work. There are other things in there we do not need. I mean, they need to submit a defense budget that makes sense for the moment we're in.
19: Okay. Sounds like you're saying no on that. Let me ask you about something that the administration released late Friday, and that was sanctioning four entities for providing satellite imagery to enable Iran's military strikes against U.S. forces and allies. Three of those entities are based in China. How extensive is China's support for Iran and targeting of American assets?
18: Well, of course, China's supporting Iran. You know, so is Russia. I mean, they are allies. They're all adversaries of ours, so I'm not surprised.
19: Not surprised. Should there be a
18: no.
19: cost for it? Beyond these sanctions?
18: I think sanctions on whether it's on the Chinese for supporting Iran or the Russians, you know, for their war against our ally in Ukraine, you know, sanctions are a tool we have to try to get an effect from our adversaries. And this administration is not using the sanctions power it has with regards to Russia.
19: Mm-hmm.
18: I mean, we're trying to get them to put more sanctions on Russia. And this administration has been lifting sanctions on the Russians.
19: There is, you mentioned Russia, there is this three-day ceasefire in the Ukraine war to allow prisoner exchanges and this parade that Vladimir Putin holds annually. He said yesterday the Ukraine conflict may be, quote, coming to an end, but it is still a serious matter. We know the American diplomacy has failed to date. How do you interpret what Putin said there?
18: Well, I think it's a positive, you know, statement. We want this to end. Nobody wants this to end more than the Ukrainian people. I'm going to be traveling back to Ukraine here in about 3 weeks or so to meet with government officials to get firsthand what the status of the conflict is, to hear from the Ukrainian people. We want this to end. They want it to end. I think one of the barriers to peace is that Donald Trump has not provided the support to the Ukrainian government, the Ukrainian people that Ukraine needs. Instead, you know, he often, I mean, we've seen this over and over again, how he's got this odd relationship with Putin. He refuses to press Putin in a way. He's backed off on sanctions.
19: Mm-hmm.
18: He's not put the pressure on the Russian government with the tools that we actually have to get an outcome and get this thing, this conflict to end.
19: Well, we'll see if that position changes since the diplomacy, Secretary Rubio says, has not progressed. I want to ask you about your own case here. You were in court this past week. You are suing Defense Secretary Hegseth on the grounds that he violated your free speech rights. The Justice Department is arguing the video you made was calling on active duty service members to reject legal orders. I know you say it was just to resist illegal orders. You've said it's going to go to the Supreme Court. Why do you think that that's where this is headed?
18: Well, Margaret, I actually don't know, you know, how this thing ends. I mean, the Supreme Court could take it up. Maybe they decide not to. I do know this, that Pete Hegseth and Donald Trump tend to double down on bad ideas. You know, that's why, you know, I said that. But, you know, the bottom line on this thing is this isn't about me. You know, I said something. It was very clear what we said. You know, do not obey illegal orders. They're saying I said something else. That doesn't make any sense. What they said in court just the other day on Thursday is that if retired service members like me and the other 2 million retired service members out there want to be able to exercise their First Amendment rights, they can give up their retirement. So give up their pension, give up their health care, give up that retired status. Think about that for a second. The people who have given the most to this country, this administration wants them to give up their constitutional rights.
19: Well, one of the judges said that you are different because you have a bully pulpit because you're a senator, that you're not the same as every other veteran.
18: Well, I mean, my job is to hold this administration accountable. I'm on the Armed Services Committee. That's like specifically, you know, that part of the Constitution is a separation of powers,
19: mm-hmm.
18: Margaret. My role as a United States senator on that committee is to speak out about these issues. And I said something that they didn't like. But again, this isn't about me. They're trying to shut people up. Yeah. But in this case, they picked the wrong guy. I'm not going to let them violate my constitutional rights or the constitutional rights of 2 million retired service members. I had, by the way, I had service members, retired service members there with me in the courtroom. Yeah. Because they understand what is at stake here. Mm-hmm. I mean, if the government was to win this, if Pete Hegseth and Donald Trump got their way, you know, I mean, they said I should be hanged, executed. Now, and then they tried to prosecute us and throw us in jail. And now what they're doing.
19: Yeah, exactly.
18: Yeah. And now they're trying to take away these rights, not only from me, but they said in court, 2 million retired service members can give up their rights.
19: Senator Kelly, we'll watch what happens next in that case. Thank you for your time this morning. Face the Nation will be right back. Stay with us.
0: 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I've been surfing here since I was a kid. Now, seeing my grandson out on the water, it means everything to me. Watching him and taking in the blue waves, the sea breeze, the blurry horizon.
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19: We're now joined by U.S. Secretary of Energy, Chris Wright. Good to have you here.
3: Great to be here. Happy Mother's Day.
19: Oh, thank you for that. President Trump said that he expected a response from Iran. He said this yesterday. Has one been received, and what is the U.S. going to do with it?
3: Not that I'm aware of, but I suspect we will get a response very soon. Things are tough for the leaders of Iran right now, and I think they get growing motivation to make a deal. But we know where this is going to end. We don't know the route to there, but at the end of the day, we'll have free flow of traffic through the Straits of Hormuz, and we will have an end to the Iranian nuclear program. The end point we know. The route we don't.
19: The goal's there, but Prime Minister Netanyahu told my colleague Major Garrett the war is not over. He said there's still work to be done, ballistic missiles, nuclear program. President Trump told Congress that hostilities had been terminated. So is the U.S. view that the war itself is over?
3: Well, the military objectives that we set out to achieve, and we guided the world to 4 to 6 weeks, and it took about 5 weeks to achieve, those are achieved. The ending of the Iranian nuclear program is a different matter. And that's what still needs to be achieved. And again, most likely achieved by negotiation, but doesn't necessarily have to be achieved by negotiation.
19: So the goal of a conflict has not been achieved yet, is what you're saying.
3: Well, one of the major goals was to degrade their ability to produce missiles, to produce drones, their sort of industrial complex that supports their military.
19: Right.
3: That has been wiped out. Their Navy has been ended. Their Air Force has been ended. Their air defense forces across their country have been ended. Those were critical because that was the porcupine that protected their nuclear program in the middle of all that. Those have been largely wiped out.
19: You run America's nuclear program. And Prime Minister Netanyahu said on CBS that Trump wants to go in and get the enriched uranium in Iran. But he did say it's best if you first have an agreement to go in and take it out. So what does that plan look like? Is that UN nuclear inspectors going in and grabbing the enriched uranium? Are those your employees of the Department of Energy going in? Is that the U.S. military?
3: We don't know. That's what's still yet to be determined. It could be any of those. But yeah, definitely would involve people from the Department of Energy. The nuclear expertise in the United States is within my department. They are ready. They've been monitoring what's happening in Iran. And they've been involved in the dialogues about how would we handle this material? Where would we take it? What would we do with it? But that is a critical thing. Iran has nearly 1,000 pounds of uranium enriched to 60%. So close to weapons grade, way higher than any potential commercial use of it. They've lied all along that it's for a civil nuclear program. It's for their own energy. It was never about that. It was always about weapons. And the world just can't live with a nuclear-armed Iran.
19: Well, you know, Iran says they're not pursuing and never have, but the IAEA says that's all questionable, of course. But what you just said there, are you saying the goal for President Trump is getting Americans on the ground in Iran to get that enriched uranium, perhaps the inspectors who work for the Department of Energy?
3: No, it's to end their nuclear program. If it's pulled out by the International Atomic Energy Agency, that's fine, too. We need to remove the nuclear material from Iran and end their enrichment activities to produce more of it. There's many ways that that can be achieved, but that must be achieved.
19: And that's open for discussion now. Let's talk about what's happening with the energy markets. It was just 3 days ago that three American destroyers were harassed by Iranian small boats in the Strait. Overnight, we did see a Qatari vessel with liquefied natural gas cross through the Strait successfully. Another one was buzzed by a drone. So exactly what is the status of this transit point?
3: So the United States is blocking all traffic to and from Iranian ports. Right. And Iran continues to harass all other ship traffic through the Gulf. So there's two ways the Hormuz thing can end. One is, just like with the nuclear thing, one is an agreement with Iran to reopen the traffic and for them to stop their harassment
19: activities. This is their main card that they're playing.
3: That's their only card, essentially. So the U.S. destroyers there and ships starting to come out is a great message to Iran that one way or another, we will reestablish free flow of commercial traffic through the Strait of Hormuz.
19: So they're not going to give up that card, though, right? If that's their one thing to play. That is their point of leverage. So that I want to come to this because it has been unclear how the Strait of Hormuz is going to be, the stalemate there is going to be resolved. Last Sunday, President Trump announced Project Freedom. He said that U.S. ships would guide other vessels out of the waterway starting the following day. May 5th, Project Freedom, less than 48 hours later, was called off at Pakistan's request, according to the president. And then we saw that a day later, he said if Iran didn't open the strait, the bombing would restart at a higher level and intensity. Then we saw this harassment that we just talked about. And then on May 8th, the president was asked if Project Freedom would resume. He said, I don't think so. We may go back to Project Freedom, but it would be Project Freedom plus others. So as of this morning, is the United States military going to begin clearing the strait?
3: Oh, we are actively clearing the strait today. But we did stop Project Freedom at Iran's request. As you said, it's their only card. If we militarily reopen the strait, which is a challenge, it's not a 1 or 2 day endeavor. That's some effort to do that. They said, wait a minute. Let's make a deal. We'll agree to reopen it. Let's engage in the talks about the nuclear program and let's make a deal. So this pausing of that military effort to open the straits is to get a negotiated settlement with Iran. And if we can get a successful negotiated settlement with Iran, that's great. That's a good end of the conflict. If we can't.
19: But that takes time. A negotiated settlement takes time. We're just talking about letters going back and forth with a memorandum of understanding. So is the U.S. military going to clear that strait? Is Project Freedom going to resume anytime soon?
3: If it's clear in the next few days that there's not a good path to a negotiated settlement, we'll go back to the military method to open the strait. The economic pressure on Iran right now is increasing dramatically. Not only is their government in the country losing their main export revenues because of our blockade, but also economic fury operation that we launched starting just a few weeks ago is collecting the monies of the corrupt IRGC leaders that they've squirreled away abroad. Mm-hmm. We are turning the economic pressure up on the leaders of Iran to drive their motivation to come to the table.
19: But then we're also cutting a deal with those same IRGC leaders that would allow them to stay in power, which is sort of at odds with this argument that they are corrupt and horrible and have been for 50 years. But the all-time record high in gas prices was $5 back during the Biden administration in 2022. It lasted that real spike for about 8 weeks' time. With this conflict, you had said last month that prices had already peaked. You advise the president. What are you advising him now?
3: Well, the main advice we're giving right now is 47-year-long conflict. The world simply cannot live with a nuclear-armed Iran. Everyone in this government knows it. In fact, everyone in the opposition party in our country knows that as well. That is the overall objective, not just for peace and freedom, but right. for energy markets. A nuclear-armed Iran could threaten a major oil and gas-producing region
19: but
3: forever.
19: But you're not saying you've got to come to a nuclear agreement before the Strait of Hormuz is opened, because that could take a lot of time. As you know, nuclear deals are really complex.
3: Well, if Obama made a complex deal because it didn't end their program. Well, you get to keep the program, you keep enriching, but do it a little bit slower and we'll send you a bunch of money. That was clearly a failed thing. President Trump is a much clearer, black and white, stronger leader, which means we're going to end your nuclear program. It's not a crazy long negotiation. It may take a week, it may take a few weeks, but that's not a many months long negotiation. We're going to end the nuclear program.
19: But gas prices have not peaked at this point.
3: I don't know the future of gas prices.
19: Well, they climbed over the past week. We're also hearing from the airline lobby. Ticket prices aren't going to go down in the summer or the fall. Saudi Aramco's CEO said reopening routes is not the same as normalizing a market deprived of a billion barrels of oil. None of these problems are going to end quickly.
3: Ending the Iran nuclear program is a tough challenge, as you're rightfully pointing out. Is there short-term dislocation from that? Absolutely. But we need to make that trade-off, or we have a long-term threat to peace in the region, long-term threat to energy supplies, long-term threat to Americans.
19: Energy Secretary Wright, thank you for your time this morning.
3: Thank you, Margaret.
19: We'll be right back.
11: 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Invest your way with Schwab.
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19: And we'll be back with former FDA Commissioner Dr. Scott Gottlieb, plus California Congressman Ted Lieu, and the head of Save the Children U.S., Yanti Sarifta.
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11: Welcome back to Face the Nation. Passengers from the hantavirus-stricken cruise ship arrived this morning in Spain's Canary Islands, where they were ferried onto land by small launch boats, then checked for symptoms before being flown on evacuation flights. Close to 150 people on board the ship, and among them, 17 of them Americans, they're going to be flown to a quarantine unit in Nebraska. No one so far is showing symptoms. For more now, we turn to former FDA Commissioner Dr. Scott Gottlieb. He also serves on the boards of Pfizer and United Healthcare. Welcome back, Doctor.
12: Thank you.
11: So there have been three deaths linked to the outbreak here in the U.S. There are six states monitoring potential exposure, all either linked to the ship itself or flights of people who have been on the ship, and then those 17 Americans. Do you agree with the CDC and the World Health Organization that the risk to public health is low?
12: Yeah, I do agree with that. We have to concede that there's still things we don't know about this virus. We haven't had to grapple with many outbreaks in the past. There's been two large outbreaks in Argentina. But based on that experience, what we know is that typically for transmission, you have to have close contact. We also know that people typically aren't contagious unless they're showing signs of the infection itself in the, what we call the prodromal phase, where they start to have an onset of symptoms. And the progression from that onset of symptoms to severe disease and in these cases, death, is typically just days. This is a very aggressive virus. And so based on what we know, the transmission risk is low. Now, that said, when you look back at the past experience, there are these outlier cases where there appears to have been transmission among people who weren't perceived to be in close contact. Mm-hmm. And so there are these cases that we need to look at closely from the past experience. And just be wary that perhaps there's things we don't know fully about this virus. I will say that we are nearing the end of the transmission window for the people who are being repatriated here in the U.S. And so it looks to me like the last death on that cruise ship was May 2nd. That patient had an onset of symptoms on April 28th. If you believe that the incubation period is about 2 to 6 weeks, they'll be at the peak of that incubation cycle some point this week. So I think we're about 2 weeks away from knowing whether or not there'll be additional cases that come from that initial outbreak on the cruise ship.
11: So a key moment here. I mean, the WHO said it's very clear this is not COVID all over again. But as you know, it has ignited some of the very same skeptics who during the pandemic really questioned our government institutions and the response. The WHO has said there is no research that ivermectin is an effective treatment for the virus. But I'm wondering what you make of these calls for alternative treatments and resistance of government health advice.
12: Look, I think we're going to be relitigating the consequences of COVID for a long time. And I think a lot of people who are in public health positions right now believe that their tenure and their appointment to these positions is a referendum on COVID in some respects. Mm. And so that echoes through their public comments. This is not COVID. It's not going to spread like a pandemic virus, like COVID did, like a coronavirus did. It spreads far less efficiently. There aren't any treatments, successful treatments for this virus. Ivermectin certainly isn't an effective treatment. Just by virtue of its mechanism, it doesn't work against this virus. It prevents viral replication in the nucleus, not the cytoplasm where this virus replicates. It's just not going to work. So I would encourage people not to use that. I know that there's been some things on social media suggesting that people should stockpile ivermectin. We don't have an effective treatment for hantavirus, and that's what makes this very menacing.
11: Well, indeed, and we're going to continue to track that. You served in the first Trump administration as his FDA commissioner in the first term. The person in that job now has been a guest on this program, Dr. Marty McCarry. He was a vocal critic of COVID response during Trump and Biden. There's a lot of reporting right now that his current position, that he's at risk of losing his job. Given how important the FDA is, they regulate, I saw, one-fifth of consumer spending in this country. How damaging would it be to lose its leader, and is there someone who could step in quickly?
12: No one obvious to me, and there's been some reporting about different candidates that could work on an interim basis there. Marty's a friend. I think that that's a very difficult job. It, as you said, regulates about 20% of the U.S. economy, products that are very important to people's lives, medical products, food, food safety. And so there's a lot of debate and consternation about decisions that get made at FDA. And so it's been a controversial position for whoever has held that job, including me. I got criticized for decisions that I made in that position as well. I think the continued upheaval at FDA has been detrimental to the agency, not just the speculation about Marty's fate, but also the departures that we've seen from the agency. The agency's lost thousands of medical reviewers, some voluntary through the DOGE cuts or some forced through the DOGE cuts. Involuntary means some voluntary. There's been a lot of voluntary departures from the agency. If you look at the oncology division, they had a starting strength of about 100 medical reviewers at the beginning of this administration. They're down to about 50.
11: Wow.
12: The hematological group that reviews drugs for leukemia and lymphoma had 21 medical reviewers and is down to 6. They lost an entire breast cancer review team. So there's been a lot of departures from the agency. You've seen political appointees take over what are typically career leadership positions, running the medical product centers, the drug center, and the biologic center.
11: Mm-hmm.
12: So I think cumulatively that's taken a toll on the agency. And this continued speculation that we saw on Friday, I think, is just going to be another step downward.
11: Those are stunning numbers to hear you rattle off there. I want to ask you about some of current leadership there. Secretary Kennedy was speaking about the use of antidepressants in this country. Almost 17% of Americans use them. He says they're overprescribed, and he compared his experience of heroin withdrawal to a family member's experience getting off antidepressants known as SSRIs. Take a listen.
0: I watched family member get off of them after a couple of years on them, and she was suicidal literally every day. She woke up every morning and said, I don't want to live. And she said, the only reason I'm staying alive is for you guys, for the family.
11: He later said that he was not telling people to stop if they're taking that medication. But what do you make of his description of antidepressants as risky?
12: Look, these are prescribed in a primary care setting, and like any drug that's prescribed in that setting, I'm sure there's some marginal prescribing, isolated marginal prescribing. But for most Americans to take these drugs, they're very important and in some cases life-saving. And I would encourage everyone who is thinking about potentially stopping these medications based on the Secretary's comments to consult their doctor. There is a period of time that patients need to be weaned off these drugs. They can be successfully weaned off these drugs if they want to be, and there's alternatives that could be effective for their mental health. But nobody should just stop these drugs outright without being under the consultation of a medical provider. I worry that the secretary's comments is going to discourage legitimate use of these drugs in the same way that his comments around Tylenol discouraged use of Tylenol in the setting of pregnancy, where it could be very important for certain pregnant women who need pain relief and fever relief in that setting. We saw a lot of women move away from those drugs, use of those drugs, even appropriate use of those drugs, based on the secretary's comments about that. I worry about the same thing here. It's clear that the secretary wants to put downward pressure on the prescribing. He tried to implement regulatory steps to do that as well. And so it is concerning.
13: Okay. Dr. Gottlieb, we're going to have to leave it there. I want to have you back to talk about vaping one of these days, but I'm going to have to leave it there due to time constraints. Thank you so much for your analysis. We'll be back in a moment.
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23: Prevention.
13: Virginia Democrats suffered a major setback on Friday when the state Supreme Court struck down a congressional map recently approved by voters that could have created four Democratic House districts. The court's majority found that the timing of the referendum process had violated the state's constitution. Virginia Democrats say they plan to challenge that decision. Meanwhile, furious Democratic protesters charged state capitals in Louisiana, Alabama, and Tennessee when legislators there took steps to redraw current district maps that would be favorable to Republicans. Congressional maps in at least five other states have also been changed for partisan reasons ahead of the midterm elections. CBS estimates that Republicans are now approximately 9 seats closer to keeping control of the House. We go now to California Congressman Ted Lieu. He is a vice chair of the Democratic Caucus and a member of the Foreign Affairs Committee. He joins us this morning from Los Angeles. Good morning to you.
24: Good morning, Margaret.
13: So you are in Democratic leadership. You just heard us lay out what's going on with redistricting. How concerned are you that Republicans now hold the advantage given the recent court decisions?
24: Thank you, Margaret, for that question. Let me just first say happy Mother's Day to all the mothers across America. Regarding your question, I would disagree that Republicans may have a nine-seat advantage, because that's based on data from last term. And their Trump coalition has completely collapsed because of skyrocketing gas prices, surging inflation. And if you look at the polling data and the results we've had in special elections this year as well as last year, we think the Republicans may have an advantage of anywhere between 3 to 5 additional seats. That is not enough for them to stop a Democratic blue wave coming this November. And the best thing to do when a court does something outlandish like the Virginia Supreme Court is to get back up and fight and make sure we win in the midterms.
11: But that Virginia push by Democrats, you spent more than $60 million on that redistricting effort. Wouldn't those funds have been better spent on those frontline candidates?

0: taxpayers' money that was wasted because of the disgraceful opinion by the Supreme Court.
1: You think it was worth the financial cost? I mean, are Democrats going to somehow continue to fight this in court?
0: We're going to look at all available options. We're definitely going to try to keep fighting this battle. And I just want to note, the best way, again, if someone shoves you down, is to get right back up and fight back. And that's what we're going to do. And of these four seats in Virginia, we believe we're going to win two of them in the midterms. And that's what we're doing. We're fighting back.
1: Okay. So you still believe that Democrats can retake the House. What is your main message?
0: We will take the House.
1: On what message?
0: The American people voted in Donald Trump because they wanted lower costs, and he lied to them. We have surging inflation, skyrocketing gas prices. The Trump tariffs have raised costs across many products across America. People are drowning in debt and in bills, and Democrats are going to reduce healthcare costs, lower costs across the board, reduce your energy costs. That's the message we're running.
1: How are you going to do that? Democrats shut down the government to have an argument over health care, and they didn't get any policy concessions, and premiums went up. You lost that fight.
0: Well, actually, we passed through the House an extension of ACA tax credits for 3 years. We urge the Senate to pass that legislation as well. Democrats, when we get control, we're going to reverse the massive Medicaid cuts, the Medicare cuts, and the cuts of ACA that Trump and Republicans put in last year.
1: Let me ask you about your position on the Foreign Affairs Committee. Secretary Rubio said Taiwan will likely be discussed during President Trump's visit to China this week to meet with Xi Jinping. This is a hugely consequential summit. On Friday, Taiwan's parliament approved $25 billion in funds to buy more American weapons. Are you largely supportive at this point of the Trump administration's willingness to strengthen Taiwan's defense?
0: Both Democratic and Republican administrations have had the exact same policy, which is to preserve the current status quo. And we're trying to keep China from doing anything stupid in the Indo-Pacific, including a military conflict. And I just want to emphasize that the Iran war has shown that we need a brand new strategy in the Indo-Pacific, because in any prolonged conflict with China or Russia, the U.S. will run out of defensive munitions. We already started running out of defensive munitions in a war that lasted less than 60 days. And even against a second-rate military like Iran, they struck multiple U.S. bases. So in any overseas conflict, our overseas bases will be obliterated by Russia and China. We need a new defense strategy, and I call on the Pentagon to deliver that to Congress.
1: Well, President Trump has made these record large promises of arms sales to Taiwan. Are you saying that America actually can't deliver on them because the stockpiles are so depleted and the industrial base can't deliver?
0: That's absolutely correct. We don't have enough defensive munitions in any prolonged conflict with Russia and China that will sustain what we need to do. We could even do this in Iran of a war of less than 60 days. We started to run low on defensive munitions. And part of the problem is some of these missiles, for example, take a long time to make. We basically make 96 of some of these defensive missiles a year. That's just not enough.
1: I want to ask you about AI. The New York Times reported that President Trump is considering an executive order that would implement some government oversight over new AI models. I know you have legislation on AI.
0: I just want to first say, as a recovering computer science major, I think it is horrible for their AI industry to run wild. We need to have reasonable guardrails.
1: Okay. Sorry. I think we're having...
0: Can you hear me?
1: Yeah, I think we're both having audio issues there, Congressman, but I'm going to go to commercial break here. Thank you.

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7: 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She is the president and CEO of Save the Children U.S., which works to provide humanitarian aid and health resources to children worldwide. Good to have you here on this Mother's Day.
8: Thank you, Margaret, and happy Mother's Day.
7: You're just back from Sudan, which is one of the hardest places in the world to be a parent, certainly to be a mother. Pope Leo called it an inhumane tragedy. The UN says 34 million people need urgent assistance. I know the U.S. is trying to work on a humanitarian ceasefire, but tell me what you saw there on the ground.
8: Well, Margaret, it is truly the world's worst humanitarian crisis, with millions of people in need, and probably also the one that gets the least attention relative to the need. It literally took me 4 days to actually get from here to see the first school that we are supporting there. So the level of logistical and operational impediments to actually get support to children and mothers where they are is unbelievably difficult. You have to cross multiple lines of various militant groups. Mm-hmm. It is truly, truly the last mile. And the scale of the need is really astonishing. I see a lot of emergency situations across the world. I see a lot of fragile states. But this was really right up there.
7: I know the U.S. has said this is essentially a proxy fight now. But when you look at the humanitarian need, some of the statistics that were flooring to me here was the degree of sexual violence.
8: Yep.
7: It is systematically used as a tactic of war, according to the U.N. 13 million people, mostly women and girls, require support. According to the UN, related to that kind of violence, that's four times higher than before the conflict. Doctors Without Borders said the war is being fought on the backs and bodies of women and girls. But they fault aid groups for not doing enough. Do you think aid groups are?
8: We're doing what we can, but I would certainly agree that it is not enough. We simply do not have the resources. And I would agree. What I heard there, and that is just a tiny tip of the iceberg, was completely, unbelievable. Our colleagues there, we have about 150 colleagues in Darfur, which mm-hmm. is the area where I was. All of those have lost their homes. They are displaced themselves. They have lost their homes. Most of them came from Al-Fashir, where a lot of the violence occurred last October. I spoke to a colleague of mine who had to walk with her 16-year-old daughter. The daughter was threatened. She fought. I mean, I saw the scars on her face. She fought to help her daughter, to keep her daughter alive and safe. And then she did get out and was essentially rescued by somebody. So this one had a somewhat happy ending, but so, so many don't have that. And you see it in the eyes of the women that I spoke to. You know, they walked for days without sleep, just trying to keep themselves and their families alive. Most of the households in the north of Darfur, where I was, where there are 700,000 displaced people in one stretch of desert. The vast majority of those households are women-led households. Mm-hmm. The men have either been killed or have disappeared or have joined the fighting groups. So these women are literally doing everything they can to keep their families and themselves alive.
7: There's a lot of humanitarian aid that's stuck in that Strait of Hormuz right now
8: that's
7: because
8: right.
7: of the war. in Iran. How significant is the impact on the ability to give goods to those who need it?
8: Yeah, it is truly what we say. You know, this is another element of the example of the cost of war, right? There is the human cost, and then there's the financial cost, which also lead to human costs. We have currently about 500,000 stocks still stuck in Dubai that we can't get out, medicine, drugs. Cost of transport have gone up, as you hear everywhere. So, you know, the plumpy nut treatment for malnutrition for young infants and children who are malnourished is now, what is it, 12 to 15% more expensive than it was before before the war. So, and it takes longer to get there because we have to find alternative routes in order, you know, versus the direct route we had. So, yes, it makes it harder. And our supply chain teams have to be incredibly creative and adaptive all the time, because the logistics in the country are also incredibly difficult to get authorization to. I mean, the tarmac road ended an hour after from the border in Western Darfur. So from then on in, it is essentially a very, very rocky road. So to get stuff there, even physically, is takes days and sometimes weeks.
7: Let me ask you about the Middle East. The White House says there is tremendous progress on implementing President Trump's 20-point peace plan in Gaza. I know you and a number of other organizations said 6 months into the Gaza ceasefire, the plan is failing. Those are two incredibly different accounts of what's happening on the ground. What is happening on the ground?
8: So we've taken the 20-point plan and we literally looked at, okay, so what are we seeing on the ground? So we took the data, our own staff accounts of what they were witnessing, publicly available data from the UN and others, to say, okay, so is there less violence? Is there access, unfettered access for supplies and for staff? And we scored them accordingly. We've published a methodology, and we stand by those facts as we see them. Mm-hmm. There is still, I mean, we have 200 staff in Gaza doing heroic work every day. It is incredibly difficult for us to get supplies in. We cannot get staff in and rotate it. So, no, that plan as it stands is not working.
7: Yanti Sripto, thank you for the work you are doing. That's it for us today. Thank you all for watching, and happy Mother's Day to all the moms out there. Until next week. For Face the Nation, I'm Margaret Brennan. Today's guests were U.S. Secretary of Energy Chris Wright, Arizona Democratic Senator Mark Kelly, California Democratic Congressman Ted Lieu, former FDA Commissioner Dr. Scott Gottlieb, and Save the Children U.S. CEO and President Yanti Sirypto. The senior executive producer of Face the Nation is Mary Hager Laird. The executive producer of Face the Nation is Ann Hsu. This broadcast was directed by Shelley Schwartz. Face the Nation originates from CBS News in Washington. For more Face the Nation, we're online at facethenation.com and on YouTube. 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
31: I'm Peter King. Iran says it's responded to President Trump's latest proposal for ending the war, but so far there are no details from either side. Energy Secretary Chris Wright tells CBS's Face the Nation the process appears to be working.
32: We did stop Project Freedom at Iran's request. They said, wait a minute, let's make a deal. We'll agree to reopen it. Let's engage in the talks about the nuclear program and let's make a deal. So this pausing of that military effort to open the straits is to get a negotiated settlement with Iran.
31: There is a ceasefire, but weapons fire, possibly an Iranian drone, has hit a British ship off the coast of Qatar, reporter Dale Gavlak and Aman Jordan.
33: Vessels in the area have been advised to transit with caution. The incident comes as tensions remain high in the Gulf between the U.S. and Iran amid a tenuous ceasefire.
31: The closure of the Strait of Hormuz is making it tough for aid groups like Save the Children to provide help to Sudan, which is in the middle of a humanitarian crisis. President and CEO Jhanti Souripto is just back from there. She appeared on Face the Nation.
34: We have currently about 500,000 stocks still stuck in Dubai that we can't get out. Medicine, drugs, cost of transport have gone up, as you hear everywhere. So plumping out treatment for malnutrition for young infants and children who are malnourished is now, 12 to 15% more expensive than it was before.
31: The cruise ship hit by a Hanta virus outbreak is now anchored off the coast of Morocco with dozens of passengers on the way home.
35: I'm Remy Innocencio in Tenerife, the Canary Islands. The Hanta is pulled into the port here on the south side of Tenerife before dawn, and a few hours later, after daybreak, passengers finally started to disembark after their 5.5-week cruise turned crisis. Small boats are ferrying them from the Hondius, which had dropped anchor in the industrial port of Granadilla. From the shore, passengers are quickly boarded onto buses and whisked to the airport just about 10 minutes away, then onto their repatriation flights home.
31: Medical officials say nobody disembarking has any symptoms of virus. Whether it's candy, flowers, or brunch or dinner out, pampering mom on this Mother's Day is getting more and more expensive. CBS Sacramento's Connor McGill has more from Northern California.
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8: Do it for maybe 10 more years and then sell it. Sell our part, and we don't really know where we're going to land, but
9: I like my daughter in Sweden. This is good. You have a couple kids, just one? Everyone okay? Like grown and okay?
8: Yeah, they're all grown. My daughter lives in Sweden, is 40, and then the other two are in their mid to late 30s, and they're all good. Yeah.
9: Great. Fantastic. So if you right now are planning on a year from now, again, as you said, it's pretty easy to look at the math here and say that you can do this because, I don't know, you said you got a slow start, but I have to be honest with you. It's like you got $1 million. It's incredible that you, like, if you just started in your 40s, it does kind of show everybody or everyone listening, you can hear this, that, you know, you can get a late start. If you have a job with a pension, it's just a massive, massive difference, right? Because if you were earning $110,000 in the world and you were just saving on your own and there was no pension, I don't know if you'd really be able to make it at this level, but it seems like you can do this. Now, if you were to wait to 67, I know you don't want to, but can you just give me what that number would be of the amount at 67?
8: Yeah, with no deductions, and my wife and I combined, it would be $7,300 a month.
9: Well, obviously, you know, that's a no-brainer, but I still think it's a no-brainer. I really do. You know, listen, it's better to get that extra guaranteed money, but it's not necessary.
8: You said, like, we've saved over $1 million, and I was actually kind of surprised when I started putting this all together. I've just put my head down and do the work, and I enjoy my job, and after we started adding this up, it's like, oh, we've done pretty good, and so maybe I don't need to work till I'm 67. But no. I was thinking of stopping work next year at 65, roll into Medicare, but hold off on taking my pension until I'm 67. So living off of my 401k or
9: I think that might be a great idea. I think what you could do is you could, you know, if you hold off, right, and you just say, let me take some money out of the IRA or the 401k, you live on that money and you have that higher guarantee at 67, I think that will give you a lot of comfort. I mean, you just have to be willing to spend down from that retirement account. But you know what? You sort of think of it more like almost like if you think of it as a pension, you say, I put the money in. It was growing, and now I'm turning the spigot back on. It's creating income for me. You're listening to The Jill on Money Show. We'll be right back.
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0: Welcome back to the Jill on Money Show, where we are answering your financial questions. If you've got one, go to jillonmoney.com and click the Contact Us button. Let's talk to Dan from Massachusetts. How are you? What can we do for you?
1: I'm doing pretty well, Jill. Just had some questions regarding, I've got multiple old 401k accounts, and just trying to figure out what's the best way to go about handling those.
0: You're currently working and you have a current 401k, is that right?
1: Yes. So I'm currently working. I have a current 401k that I just started last year at a new position. And then I have two old accounts. One's at about 100k and one's a little over 20.
0: Okay. And the new current 401k, what's the company? Is it like Fidelity or Vanguard or T. Rowe?
1: Yeah.
0: Which one of those?
1: It's Fidelity.
0: So it's probably a pretty good plan, right?
1: Yes.
0: Okay. And the old plans, is there any reason why you shouldn't just take those plans and roll them directly into the current plan?
1: I just didn't know if that was an option. It was kind of vague when I went on Fidelity's website. It was kind of vague about rolling it directly into the thing. They were kind of trying to guide me towards an IRA.
0: Yeah, they want you to do an IRA rollover, and then they get more money. But they're going to still be happy to get the money. So what I would do is I would first and foremost, in your plan, there's you get your 401k statement. There's a phone number on there. You're going to call them and say, I want to roll old 401k money directly into this 401k. Because then, you know, whatever. I don't know how much money you have in the current one. What, 20, 30 grand?
1: Yeah, it's from the last year, about 15, 20.
0: Okay. So then what would be nice is if you take those two old plans, you roll it directly into your current plan. How much easier would that be to have, you know, the 140 all in one place? That's the ideal. Make sure they understand that your goal is to have one account with all this money in it. And that would be the current 401k plan.
2: Is it all pre-tax or is there a mix?
1: It's all pre-tax.
0: And the current plan is also a pre-tax plan?
1: Yes.
0: Okay, great. So what else is going on with you? We can fix your rollover problem. What else? How old are you?
1: The other question, I'm 37. The other question I had was I just went over the Roth IRA contribution limit last year with the new position. Mm-hmm. So now I'm just a little confused as to the whole backdoor Roth situation and how that all works.
0: This is fantastic. So, okay, you're 37. You're married, partnered. What's going on with you?
1: Partnered, not married.
0: You keep your money separate from your partner?
1: Yes.
0: Okay. So, all right. The good news is that doing a backdoor Roth is actually great for you. It's also another reason why we would want you to take that old 401k, the two old 401ks, and put it directly in the current 401k. So generally speaking, okay, just in the world, there are usually three options when you have an old retirement account. The first option is what you've done right now. Keep it where it is. Okay. Second option, roll it directly into your current plan. And that works especially if you have a decent plan that has low cost index funds like a Fidelity, a Vanguard, a T. Rowe Price, anything like that. Okay. The third option is you roll it over into an IRA rollover. The upside of an IRA rollover account is you can invest in whatever you want. You're not limited by your plan's options. However, when you have an old traditional IRA rollover account, it makes doing a backdoor Roth much less appealing. Now, next step, do you have retirement accounts or any other investment accounts anywhere right now? Any other place?
1: So the I have an old Roth account from before I went over the limit. That's at about 27K. And then I have a traditional I established last year. That's all post-tax income once I went over the limit.
0: Okay. Mark, can you come on the microphone and talk about the post-tax traditional account from this is for 2025, right?
1: Yes.
0: Okay. So can Dan convert that and make that a backdoor Roth? He did it with he did not take a tax deduction on the traditional account. Can he now immediately make that a Roth?
2: Well, he could convert it. It probably wouldn't be a huge tax bill. But I have another question. Your current 401k, are you maxing that out at work?
1: Yes.
2: So you're putting in $24,500?
1: Yep.
2: Pre-tax or Roth?
1: That's all. That's pre-tax.
2: Well, if you're looking to get Roth money, why not consider making that Roth? You have the option?
1: I don't know if I have that option. feel like with my current situation, it makes more sense to lower my taxable income.
0: How much do you make?
1: I'm making about $225 right now.
0: So he's $225. You're $225 single. So, yeah. Which means he's, you know, sort of bobbing up into the 32% bracket, but mostly 24%. Are you, I mean, you're a young guy, you're making good money. Do you feel like you're going to keep making more money?
1: So I'm in a kind of commission-based field that I'm doing really well in my 30s, but it probably will tail off later. It's kind of the more physical effort I put into it, the better I make. So I'm doing well now, but I'm going to get older.
0: I hate that. I hate that getting older thing, man.
1: So I do feel like later down the road, I'll be lower on the tax brackets is what I'm suspecting.
0: Do you own a home, Dan?
1: I do.
0: Are you itemizing or are you claiming standard deduction?
1: Standard deduction.
0: Do you have any other brokerage account or emergency reserve fund?
1: Yeah, I have $40K in an emergency fund, and then I have another, I think, $30 in a taxable brokerage.
0: And how much is the house worth?
1: The house is worth about $450.
0: Okay. And mortgage outstanding?
1: About $200.
0: What's the interest rate?
1: Interest rate is very low, 3.5%.
0: So you're not moving. You're hanging out.
1: Okay. Nope.
0: All right. You're in great shape. So first of all, number one, yes, I would try to get the old money rolled in directly into the 401k. Number two, you can take that that post-tax money that you did with the traditional and you can convert it. And that's that is a backdoor. Essentially, when you a backdoor is you put money into a traditional account, but you don't get the tax benefit. OK, so you've now made a non-deductible contribution into a traditional plan, which you then immediately turn into a Roth. But Mark is right. The easier way to do that is to start using the Roth at work and then start splitting it out a little bit. If you have extra money, instead of doing a backdoor Roth, I might just throw it into the taxable account. I mean, you could do a backdoor Roth, but if you don't want to take that extra step and you want to see how your cash flow absorbs being in a Roth 401k at work, then that's fine too. I don't think you're going to make a mistake here. I think it's a unique situation to have somebody young who's like, yeah, I'm going to make money, but actually like in 10 or however many years, you might actually not make as much money, which is different kind of situation than we're used to, right?
1: Mm-hmm.
0: I don't think either way is going to be terrible for you or better for you. It's not going to be like Mark, do you think that he should definitely do the back door if he's not going to use the, you're not going to use a 401k that's a Roth version?
2: Yeah, I mean, that would be the next step. And then if you still have extra cash flow beyond that, then you would, then you know, funnel that money into a brokerage account.
0: Yeah. So then,
1: yeah, I mean, think that's the plan right now is
0: all
1: to
0: right,
1: do.
0: That's cool. Then let's do that. The thing is, I just want to be clear that the money that was in the traditional post-tax, please confirm that you did not take a tax deduction for that. Because if you try to then convert it, it's going to be a weird thing. There's going to be an event. So wherever that account is held, just make sure that it is flagged as that was a non-deductible IRA, which you can then turn into the Roth. Can he put the money that was a traditional post-tax directly into the old Roth with the help of the wherever the money's held, Mark? And then he's going to have to pay some tax if there's been accumulation, right?
2: Yeah, he would be converting it. So this was put in last year, is that right?
1: Yes.
2: So what was that, 7,000? And so what's it worth now? That's not a huge amount.
1: It's probably about the same with the market.
2: Okay, so yeah. Then you might not have to pay any tax.
0: Yeah.
2: But would just convert that into the Roth IRA.
0: And then
2: you would use that IRA going forward to do the backdoor Roth.
0: Right. And okay. So you keep that open and you just say, just so it's flagged, I'm not taking a tax deduction on this. You know, that's important. We'll get back to more of your questions in just a minute. You're listening to Jill on Money.

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14: It's kind of a dilemma that I'm looking for some help with. Just to kind of give a little bit of background to the story is that, you know, I was an executive leader for a large corporation for many years. And about a year and a half or so, the company reorged, downsized too. So from that standpoint, and, you know, by the way, I'm 63 years old, way too early to retire. I started my own, consulting business around, you know, the arena, and the consulting business is, really starting to take off. But I mean, I used to make a lot of money, $400,000 to $500,000 per year.
13: Okay.
14: So it's been a huge transition for me, but, you know, kind of the dilemma is that I have two daughters that are in college. One is 20, one is 21. One graduates, you know, in a couple of weeks. The other one is in their third year, too. So they have some debt, you know, pretty significant debt of about $100,000 each. And obviously their parent plus student loans. So I'm kind of caught in a dilemma, you know, with my decrease in salary, you know, different, you know, it's much different than it was before. You know, can I afford to help pay for some of that to help them out? And the other piece of this too is I have, you know, a fairly large amount of money in a traditional IRA. You know, at the same time, do I need to focus on converting some of the traditional IRA to Roth, or can I do a little bit of each, help my kids out, or do I focus on my retirement? So just looking for some advice here.
13: Really interesting story. So a year and a half ago, you get downsized, you crank up your, so you go from making $400,000 or $500,000. What are you making now in the consulting business?
14: Yeah, it's probably going to be about $150,000 this year.
13: Okay, great. And that's after your expenses? Kind of like real money?
14: No, well, that's before taxes, so it's not quite real money. So
13: okay.
14: About 25-30% less of that.
13: Okay. And are you married still, or is this partnered?
14: I'm single, divorced.
13: Okay. Are you on the hook for the kids? Anything here, like as part of your agreement with your ex, or is this just, no, we're clean, but each of the kids now has $100,000 in debt?
14: It's the second part of that. Okay. Very, very clean. We did, by the way, we did save about $80,000 each for the kids. Not, you know, so they did have a choice to stay in state or, you know, pick a, you know, out of state, very expensive school. But so I'm at the, and we're both at the same understanding that, hey, if we can help out, I'm just, you know, as a dad, I just want to make sure that they're not stretched. You know, it's going to be a challenge for them. I get it.
13: I know. You wish they had made a different choice, but now they'll see what the outcome of that choice is. So you mentioned you've got a traditional IRA, Don. How much is in there?
14: Yeah, I've got about $1.2 million.
13: Okay. Do you have any Roth assets or not?
14: I mean, Roth assets are minor. It's like $25,000.
13: Okay. Brokerage account?
14: Yeah, I've got about $300,000 in brokerage accounts.
13: Okay. And what about safe, boring, you know, cash accounts?
14: Yeah, around $50,000.
13: All right. Do you own in Texas?
14: Yeah, I own my house, but I still have, you know, I still have a balance on there.
13: How much is the house worth?
14: It's worth about $600,000.
13: And what's left on the mortgage?
14: Right around $300,000.
13: And the interest rate?
14: 4.99.
13: Okay, not terrible. So right now, when one of the kids graduates in the spring. You said two girls, right?
14: Yes.
13: Okay. Does she have a job yet or not?
14: No, that's part of what dad is helping her with right now. So
13: Okay.
14: I mean, chuckle. Yes. Definitely a dilemma trying to get her launched.
13: Okay. And will she come live with you or with your ex after graduation?
14: No, she's a New York City girl now since being in college there, and she wants to stay, but we know it's crazy expenses. So that's kind of, you know, another part of we're trying to, you know, help sort out.
13: Mark, do you have a room that you can rent out to Don's daughter? Is there any space? How does your daughter feel about speaking Mandarin to a 7-year-old? Does she feel, willing to? Okay. So she has gone to expensive school in New York. No job yet. That's the key. That's the killer, isn't it?
14: Yes, it is.
13: And will she live with like four gals from college and like in a horrible apartment that's cheap? Because that's what she's going to probably have to do.
14: Well, and I mean, that's exactly, you know, on point with where, like, she's there right now as, you know, her last year, you know, sharing with three others, and it's still very expensive near campus. You know, so it's going to be at least one or two. She thinks one, but I'm going to say it's probably closer to three roommates.
13: Dude, my niece, when she graduated, she was a teacher. So like she had three roommates and they were smushed in, but they were all teachers. So they had, I mean, they had jobs, but it was not a lot of money. So unless she's going to be like an amazing bartender and she'll have to, you know, she's going to have to do something. At least to just make some money. So you're going to work until how long, do you think? Like you're 60?
14: Oh, 70. Yeah, yeah. I'm a business guy. I'll probably, you know, after, but Social Security, 70.
13: Okay. And what's the Social Security benefit at that time estimate?
14: Yeah, about $5,100.
13: Okay. And any pension or no?
14: No pension.
13: Okay. So let me just make sure I got it right here. $1.2 million in a traditional, a little bit, $25,000 in a Roth, $300,000 in a big brokerage account, $50,000 in cash. House is fine. You're managing. You got this $150,000 or so from the income. Are you putting money away for yourself from that $150,000? Do you have a retirement plan? What are you doing for yourself right now?
14: Yeah, I mean, as this has grown over the past year, trying to figure this whole thing out, I haven't started. I mean, I'm putting extra into, at my Charles Schwab brokerage account.
13: Okay, that's fine. Yeah. We'll get back to Don in a minute. You're listening to Jill on Money.

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12: Build a future.
13: Welcome back to Jill on Money, where Jill Schlesinger takes the mystery out of your finances.
14: Welcome back to Jill on Money. Let's get back to Don from Texas. So here's the issue, Don. You started by saying, like, you kind of want to do a lot of different things. You want to help the kids. You want to help relieve them of the debt, even though you gave them the choice to stay in state and they unwisely did not listen to you. What I definitely know is do not think about converting your IRA, because we need the cash. We need your cash available. And I don't think you should continue. I don't think you should be soaking up the money that you have outside by converting right now. How much do you spend right now? What's your expenses?
15: Yeah, it's about
12: about $6,500 per month. And I'm really very budget regimented.
14: Okay.
12: You know, there are some outside expenses sometimes. That's fairly accurate. So yeah, I don't have any credit card debt.
14: How are you doing your, what are you doing for medical? What are you doing for health insurance right now?
12: Yeah, I have my own insurance right now. I'll be able to obviously, you know, within about a year, you know, have a chance to, you know, go to Medicare. So
14: yeah. Okay. So $6,500 also includes a little bit of money for the kiddos every now and again.
12: Yeah, it does.
14: Your cash flow right now is okay, right? Like at 150 gross, pretty good, right?
12: Yeah.
14: Mark, why don't you tell Don whether or not he can help his kids out?
15: I know he would love to, but it's not, I don't think it's the smart financial move right now. I mean, we can always look at this again later on down the road. But I think for where you are and the fact that you want to work for 7 years, like your retirement is good, but it's only good if you preserve what you have, in my opinion.
14: I think I would agree with that. What I would say is this. You can say to the kids, and it sounds like you've got a good open relationship with them.
12: Yes.
14: So you can say to them, hey, look, remember mom and I said to you guys that we had this much money. You guys chose to go to fancier schools. So we're gonna be there for you if like the blank hits the fan. But for starting out, we can't really help you. We both like divorce is expensive, right? So you both have different choices here. And, you know, I presume that had you stayed together, that it might be a slightly different scenario just because you're maintaining two households, right?
12: A huge different scenario. Absolutely.
14: Right. So now what you can say is, I hope that I can help you in a few years. I just started this business going in the last year and a half. You know, I had this honestly, if you were still making $400,000 or $500,000 a year and you were gainfully employed and you were going to kind of chug along for another 7 years doing that, I might feel differently. But at 150 right now, I think the answer to the kids is, I think we'll be able to help you down the line. I can't do it right now. I'm still rebuilding after I got blown out a year and a half ago. And we want you to do the best you can. I'll help you with budgeting. I'll help you with certain things. But you're going to have to manage this. This was your choice. Very easy for me to say. Do you know why? Because I'm not a parent. And that's why I made Mark say it. So I didn't have to. But I think you know that. I do. I get the sense that you kind of like know that down deep. If you were 73 and you were like, you know what? I'm going to pull some money out of my traditional IRA. I'll help the kid. But you couldn't do anything meaningful. Do you know what her payment is going to be when she, I was about to say retires, when she graduates?
12: It's going to be, you know, at least $1,000.
14: I mean, I think that if you look at what she needs to do is obviously get a job, but she can't be fussy about it either. You know, she's going to have to figure out a way to live in New York City on $5,000 a month. So that means how is she going to make 60 grand? She's going to take a job, not the perfect job. She has, you know, now we are talking about.

0: in a better or worse or similar financial situation as you?
1: I would say it's similar. Yeah, very similar.
0: You know, and you guys are on the same page. Like, will it be hard? Could you say to your ex, like, look, man, I can't shoulder this right now. And like, you can have a unified front on it?
1: Oh, yeah, absolutely. Yeah, she would definitely be in agreement with this whole thing, too. Hey, and by the way, you're saying everything that what I thought and has kind of been of what my strategy is.
0: Yeah,
1: this has really helped me solidify that I'm thinking in the right direction.
0: Totally.
1: And by the way, there's been conversations almost daily about, you said, dog walker. You know,
0: yeah.
1: Anything that, you know, to get a job, if you want to live there, absolutely have to get some employment fast.
0: I think that for many parents, you know the answer. It's just hard to swallow it. And also, like, the circumstances have really changed. I mean, that's the other piece of this to me. Mm-hmm. Like, wow, like, the things that you thought were going to happen for your life, if I spoke to you 2 years ago, I don't think you would have necessarily thought this is where you'd be. But here's where you are. And also, kind of cool, you got the consulting thing up and running. You're paying your bills. You're doing what you need to do. This is all great. I think that by the time, if we push out into like age 70, you're collecting Social Security, maybe things are going well. Maybe you're going to keep working. Mm. Maybe you've got a nice little side hustle for a while. And then maybe you'll make a choice like, hey, you know what? I'm still working and I can help the kids because of that. So that could be a different choice in the future. I think for this minute, I wouldn't count on it. You're listening to the Jill on Money Show. We'll be right back.

0: love this place. I've been surfing here since I was a kid. Now, seeing my grandson out on the water, it means everything to me. Watching him and taking in the blue waves, the sea breeze, the blurry horizon.
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And, you know, this radio show is drawing down to a conclusion. We actually only have one more show after this one. I can't even believe it. 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And we've got two other shows. One is called Jill on Money, Monday through Friday. 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That way you can get plenty of Jill and Mark for the foreseeable future. So not just through this show. So before we end this hour, we've got a nice comment from Evelyn, who wanted to come on the air after we had done a podcast and I did a TV appearance about life insurance and just wanted to weigh in. So here's what Evelyn wrote. She said, "My husband and I bought 30-year term insurance after my son, now 27, was born. When he was in second grade, I was diagnosed with cancer. I ran myself out of tears for sure because of him. What I want to tell you is that I did get so much comfort from setting up and creating spreadsheets for my family. And I realized that they would be okay because of the money that we spent each year on those term life insurance policies. I was and continue to be so grateful that we did that when we were young enough, though at the time that yearly payment was a big bite for us to pay. I clearly remember heading into surgery and thinking that they would at least not be in trouble due to finances. We got enough for each of us to pay our house off and pay for his education, and I can't tell you how comforting that was." Well, what a wonderful note. First of all, I'm so happy you're okay, Evelyn, but it's a great note. Nobody wants to think about life insurance or estate planning, but we all have to do it. 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We'll be right back.

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10: I'm Peter King. So far, there's been no public comment from the White House after Iran's announcement that it had responded to the latest U.S. proposal to end the war. Energy Secretary Chris Wright tells Face the Nation one issue is non-negotiable.
11: Iran has nearly 1,000 pounds of uranium enriched to 60%, so close to weapons grade, way higher than any potential commercial use of it. They've lied all along that it's for a civil nuclear program, it's for their own energy. It was never about that. It was always about weapons.
10: Arizona Democratic Senator Mark Kelly says the war has depleted U.S. strategic weapons.
12: The numbers are, I think it's fair to say it's shocking, the how deep we have gone into these magazines, because this president got our country into this without a strategic goal, without a plan.
10: 17 Americans are among those who've left the cruise ship hit by the Hanta virus off the coast of Morocco now. About 100 people in all are headed home. At least one is showing signs of the virus. The BBC's Sarah Rainsford is on Tenerife Island.
13: Spanish nationals were evacuated first and then flown to a military hospital in Madrid, where they'll be kept in quarantine. This is a rare strain of the virus, and 3 passengers have died. But unlike COVID, it is only infectious with close contacts. This evening, the French Prime Minister posted on social media that one passenger from the Honduras had begun showing symptoms on the flight home. All 5 are now in strict isolation.
10: Red states have been rushing to change their congressional maps ahead of the midterm elections, redrawing district lines to heavily favored Republicans while minimizing districts that tend to favor Democrats. South Carolina Democratic Congressman James Clyburn is an African-American who could lose his seat. He tells CNN State of the Union representative or Republicans are playing the double standard game.
14: Why is it okay to have a 75% white district, and that's not racial? If you have a 45% black district, that is racial.
10: A Houston woman is able to celebrate another Mother's Day thanks to modern medical technology.
15: NASA engineer Jody Graff traveled from Houston to Chicago, where she has undergone a double lung transplant at Northwestern Medicine to treat terminal lung cancer. Graff says before the procedure, she was pretty much trapped in her house.
16: I had 5 liters of oxygen, and I needed that to even, like, get up to use the restroom.
15: She underwent the rare procedure on Thanksgiving Day, is still being monitored, and says she's grateful to celebrate Mother's Day with her 2 sons.
16: They're grown up, but they still need their mom.
15: Jennifer Kuiper, CBS News, Chicago.
10: This is CBS News.
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30: 4,500 versus 36. Okay. Now, what about for him?
31: At 67, it would be 4, and at 70, it would be 5.1.
30: Right now, you guys are both in good health. Any issues that are bubbling up?
31: Nope.
30: Okay, good. Fantastic. Do you guys still have parents who you need to keep an eye on?
31: Yes, we keep an eye on them, but they are financially secure.
30: Does that mean that I can plug in that there's potential inheritance or not necessarily?
31: I don't know.
30: Okay, fair enough. Let's not count on it. If it happens, it happens, right?
31: Exactly.
30: Okay, you ready for the hardest question of our conversation?
31: Yes.
30: Mm-hmm. How much money do you guys spend?
31: I'm projecting we could easily probably live off 10 to 11, but we would really like it to be like 12 a month.
30: Okay. What is the game plan on your husband's real retirement? I mean, I know you said, oh, I want the cars and the home improvement, but it sounds like you are worried that he is at risk. Is that the case?
31: It's possible. There's been a lot of change within his organization. So it could happen tomorrow. It could happen in 5 years. He could just retire on his own. We're not really sure. We just want to make sure if it were, because there's been a lot of attrition through his company.
30: Yeah.
31: If it happened tomorrow, would we be okay?
30: Okay. Let me ask you okay, so we're going to do the tomorrow question, and then ideally, how long would he like to continue working for his, like, mental state and your, like, stability? What was the, if the job kept going, when would he want to retire?
31: I'd say 3 to 5 years.
30: Okay. Let's do that one first, because that'll be easier. So in 3 to 5 years, first of all, the good news is that you're on Medicare, right? You qualify at 65. 3 to 5 years. I think a lot of people do the 5 year because they're thinking Medicare. But obviously, if it were 3 years, he keeps putting money away. You live your life. Everything is good. If you had to go on COBRA till Medicare, then you have a couple of years, you know, 2 to 5 years of, you know, before Social Security, you got money. It seems to me that you could probably make this work. How much money is he contributing to his 401k right now?
31: About 25.
30: 25 grand?
31: Yes.
30: Wow.
31: A year.
30: And they match to some point, you know,
31: yes,
30: a small
31: amount?
30: Yes,
31: actually that includes that. So I'd say 20 him and maybe 5 from them.
30: Okay, got it. We'll get back to Kathy in just a minute. You're listening to the Jill on Money Show.

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0: to the Jill on Money Show, where we are answering your financial questions. 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Check the box if you want to join us on the air live. Let's get back to Kathy from Southern California. So, Mark, do you agree that if it's a 3 to 5 year time horizon, Kathy and the husband, the much younger husband, are okay? That it seems to me that even if he doesn't put as much money in, but they've got, a couple million bucks in, maybe $2.6 million in 2.7 that's socked away, that would be okay for them, by Social Security. Even if we spend some of that money down, then they're both, when they turn 70, the numbers are pretty nice, $9,500 out of the 12 grand they need. Seems okay, 3 to 5 year time horizon, right, Mark?
1: Seems beautiful, yeah. Once they get to Social Security, I mean, that's like the lion's share of what they need.
0: Yeah, so that sounds good. What happens if he lost his job tomorrow? Let's work through that, Kathy, for a minute.
2: Okay.
0: So if he lost his job tomorrow, there is some experience with the company, do they pay some sort of severance? Have other people gotten, blown out and said, okay, you get a certain number of weeks for the number of years you're here? Has there some history that we have can draw upon?
2: I honestly don't know the answer to that question.
0: Okay.
2: I'm not sure.
0: I'm thinking that there's probably, how long has he been there?
2: 20 plus years.
0: It's going to be something. It's not like, oh, here's the door, goodbye. It doesn't sound like that, right? So
2: no.
0: They get something. Okay. So, Mark, what would happen if all of a sudden he's 60, she's 63, they're not there yet. We have the money that has already been invested, but now we have to immediately get to 12 grand a month. What do you think the odds are that, we got to make him go back out and make a living? Is that a no way, or do you think that they could do this?
1: I think they can do this. I do. I mean, they have a lot of cash I know some of it's already earmarked, but they do have cash. They're just going to have to spend down for a while until they get to Social Security.
0: So the reason why this is a fascinating conversation is that you have a lot of money, right? You are already over the age of 59 and a half. So spend down is going to be a tough concept for people like you guys. You've been savers your whole life, right? Just think about the dollars that you already gave us. There's $965 in the 401k, another $120 in a traditional IRA, $950 in the other traditional IRA, and $585. So, there is a lot of money. There's, $2.5 million or so. So spending down would mean that you would be withdrawing immediately from these accounts money that will support yourself. And I know you have that $250,000 in CD and also the high yield savings. I would probably pull down from some of this retirement money to float that. The reason being, no matter what, you're going to have to be in a place where you're pulling money out of these accounts. Why not get the money out now, while you are essentially going to be in a very low tax bracket compared to where you have been? You're going to not have any other income besides your little pension. You pull the money out, and now all of a sudden you're paying tax at, let's call it the 22% bracket. I know you live in California. There's state tax on top, but let me just do federal. So you're going to say, I'm going to say 12 grand a month, but in the beginning, I know it's going to be more like 10 a month, because there's no way you're going to feel comfortable if he just get blown out tomorrow. I'm talking to you. I hear you. No mortgage, all this. Like, you're going to be like, oh no, we're not spending 12 grand a month. We're going to do 10 and see how we go. Okay. So let's just say you spend 10 grand a month. So that's 120 a year. So you got to pull out like $150,000 to $160,000 a year out of one of the, so you're going to do that for a number of years. So, even if you did that, let's say for 7 years, you're not going to spend down all of your assets. Okay. Did you hear that? You're not going to spend down all of your, because I know that this is scary. It is very scary when that happens. Okay. But you have the money. So if I said to you, okay, you got $2.5 million. What's going to happen is over the next 7 years, if your husband lost his job tomorrow, you would essentially have, instead of $2.5 million, you'd have at the end of 7 years, like, let's say half of that, 1.25. Okay. That's what would be left. Okay. You'd still have 1.25 left. You would then have Social Security kicking in, $7,600 between the two of you. And then you would be pulling the extra money from that $1.25 million out to supplement it. And that's what you would do. And, you know, it's not perfect, but it will get you there. Do you know what your get out of jail free card is? You could sell your house. You could sell your house.
2: Oh, yeah. I don't see that happening.
0: I don't either. So tell him to keep his job. Tell him to suck up. But I think it's close, but it would work. If you are going to say to me, like, what should we be doing right now, wondering if his job is really at risk, I'll tell you what I would say. I would say, do me a favor. Contribute to the 401k up to the match. That's it. And everything else, put it into a brokerage account. I really would. I would have money just build up some safe reserves. You do have it, but I don't know. I don't think you need to be, I think you need to be stockpiling some more cash.
2: Okay. Okay.
0: Mark, do you agree with that?
1: Yeah, I'm kind of torn because if I knew he was going to get whacked, but we don't know that he's going to get whacked.
0: I know.
1: He could be working for another 5 years. So that's five more years of contributing.
0: I know. Well, I mean, he doesn't know. He just does not know. Right. And that's the real issue. So let's do this. You want to split the difference? Do you want to say, you know, instead of putting 20 grand, could he put in 10 into his 401k and then accumulate some cash in addition to that? How would you feel about that?
2: I think that's good. That's kind of one of my questions was, you know, we've got this money in a CD. Should we be putting some of that into a brokerage account? Should we start a brokerage account and do, as you suggested, maybe put half into his 401k and the other half into a brokerage account?
0: I'm fine with either of the ideas here. I think that if he has a sense like, I am really nervous, I'm getting bad vibes, then you reduce the amount of money that you're putting into retirement and then, you know, have a little money on the side. I wouldn't necessarily blow out of the CD. I mean, when's the CD coming due?
2: We do it. It's 4 months at a time.
0: Okay. So, and it's just the whole 250, or do you have it staggered as different maturities?
2: Right now, it's just the whole 250.
0: I mean, maybe what I would do is stagger it a little bit. The money that I knew I would need for cars, that's, if it's not happening right now, maybe I would push it out a little bit and make it a 1 year CD. And I might stagger it 50 is short term, right? And then 100, I know I'm going to need that next year because that's the car stuff. And everything else, maybe I'd make it somewhere in between. But I would try to stagger it a little. I wouldn't invest that money. I still think that until we have a better sense of really what's happening for him, it's good to have that money set aside just in case. And I hope we're wrong.
2: You know, it's funny. I thought you guys were going to say the exact opposite. Why do you have all that money in a CD? Why not in a brokerage?
0: No.
2: I feel comforted by that.
0: Yeah. I mean, I think that when you're 60 and you're kind of gutting it out to the retirement age, I think if you were let's just pretend it's a different scenario. If you said to me, well, you know, he's working at the University of California, he's a tenured professor, he makes $175,000, we knew that there was no risk, then I might say, sure, invest some of it. But you're telling me he's got risk. And who wants to be playing the game of making that decision? I would rather, I'm 60, you're 63, he's 60, if that's me, I'm keeping extra cash on hand. I'm not, you know, we're not 40 and rolling the dice, and he's not going to get another job so easily, and maybe not at all. So you have to deal with the reality. You're listening to the Jill on Money Show. We'll be right back.

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11: 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Back to Jill on Money.
12: You're back with Jill on Money, where we are trying to take the mystery out of your financial life. If you've got a question, just go to JillOnMoney.com and click the Contact Us button. Right now, let's talk to Steve. He joins us from the Mid-Atlantic. Hello, Steve. How are you?
13: Oh, hi, Jill. Hi, Mark. Yeah. Again, thank you so much for having me on and trying to help me out.
12: Of course. So tell us, what brings you to us? What's going on?
13: Well, I need a financial gut check because I would like to retire in 2 years when I turn 62. But and I've been a very good saver over the years. But between now and retirement, I want to help my two grown sons. financially. And also, I need to renovate my house, so that's going to be a little costly. And I'm just wondering, with these additional costs right before retirement, will my retirement still be good for 30 years? I do have
14: Oof.
13: longevity in my family. We live until the 90s, so I am concerned about whether or not it will hold up over 30 years.
12: Steve, are you married, single, partnered?
13: I am married, married for over 30 years.
12: And are you both working and planning on retiring? Like, what's the game plan with work life for both of you?
13: She's sort of semi-retired, just working part-time, and but she'll retire with me, and so we're going to go out at the same time.
12: It's funny when you say go out. It's like, yeah, I'm like, maybe we'll use a different term. But yes, retire at the same time. So, how much are you guys earning right now? What do you earn, Steve?
13: Our household income is about 250, and I do have a pension of about 4,800 per month.
12: Wow. And
13: So
12: that'll
13: after.
12: start us in 2 years, right?
13: No, actually, I'm collecting that now.
12: Oh, so wait a
13: Yes.
12: minute. 250, does that include 4,800 a month, or it's 250 and then on top of that there's 4,800 a
13: It's
12: month?
13: the pension is on top of the 250.
12: Oh wow, that's amazing. That is that from a previous? Is it were you in like law enforcement or military? Like where'd that come from?
13: Oh, I worked a federal job for many, many years. I retired several years ago.
12: Wow.
13: Got bored, decided to be a contractor, so that's what I'm doing.
12: Amazing. Holy smokes. Okay. So when you look at your spending, this is a big part of it, right? So forget about the two grown sons for right this minute, but what are your expenses right now?
13: My expenses right now is about maybe 9,000 per month after tax.
12: Okay.
13: We would like to increase it to 11,000 a month to include some travel costs in that.
12: But not kids. So the 11,000 would be fun, but not the helping the kids.
13: Correct. Yes.
12: Okay, got
13: Yeah,
12: it.
13: my kids are all grown up. I'm helping grown kids financially.
12: Okay, you might be if we give you permission. First
13: Yes.
12: of all, so let's now talk about, so the pension is incredible. That's great. And you'll also both be entitled to Social Security, right?
13: Correct. And at the full retirement age, our combined Social Security payment will be roughly $6,200 a month.
12: Okay, so that's it. You're 67. Is she about the same age?
13: She's a year older than me, but
12: Okay,
13: roughly the
12: got
13: same
12: it.
13: age.
12: All right, so 6,200 a month, in addition to you will, and again, at you're 67, so in 7 years, so that's great because there we have 11,000 of pre-tax, I know, income because you pay tax on. Do you pay tax on your pension? I should have asked that.
13: I do. It's $4,800 before it's taxed, and
12: Okay.
13: roughly under 4,000 after taxes.
12: All right, great. This is already like incredible because we know that we have this time horizon, these next, well, not 7 years, but it'll be 5 years after you turn 62, where you'll need to live on some other money that you've saved. But once you hit 67, I mean, 6,200 plus your $4,800 pension to have 11 grand pre-tax to come in, that's amazing. Let us now explore how much money you have set aside in retirement. So give us a rundown of what you've saved.
13: Okay, I have about 2.45 million in a pre-tax 401k, no Roth. I have about $450,000 in a mutual funds. Most of it is S&P 500, and there's some in money market, so the total of 450 there. And I have 35,000 in cash for emergencies. And I do own my home, and that's worth about maybe $700,000 with no
12: Okay,
13: mortgage.
12: no mortgage. And you want to stay where you are?
13: Yeah, I'm stuck.
12: All
13: Yeah, my wife doesn't want to move.
12: right, I get that. So that's a ton of money, which is incredible. Obviously, you know that you're kind of going to be staring down that big retirement distribution forced on you. So
13: Yes.
12: is your game plan 2 years, you've got your money, plenty of money. Do you have, you're, are you putting money? Are you putting money right now into that pre-tax 401k for the next 2 years?
13: I am taking a company matching, so that's roughly about I get 12,000 matching, and I contribute about 10% of my current
12: Wow.
13: income. And So I'm doing okay in that area for sure.
12: Yeah, I'll say. So let's say that 2 years from now, you are done. And then what you would do is you and your wife would want to pull money out of that pre-tax account to start getting money out of there, right? We need to get, you know, like, I'm sort of thinking, let's just look at tax rates right now. The 22% tax bracket, which is, you know, you're probably in somewhere between 22 and 24, like you pop into 24 because of that pension income. So let's say that you'd say to me, hey, I want to pull out as much money as I can at the 22 or the 24% bracket, which you should do for those years between 62 and 67. You know, if it's 22, you're going to be able to pull out like 150 grand a year, maybe a little less. If it's 24%, you can get up to like 350.

0: coming out and paying tax on it. It's going to be up to you. Do whatever you want. It's that you are in great shape. So if you were saying you want a financial gut check, you're in great shape. How much money are we talking about in help to the grown kids?
1: Yeah, I have one son remaining to get married, and I promised to pay for his wedding. So that's at least $50,000 just for that. And okay. My other son, I would like to help him buy a house. And I would like to.
0: Does he want
1: a
0: house, or is that what you want?
1: good question. I think it's both. It's what he wants and what I want for him also. So it's kind of combined.
0: We'll get back to Steve in just a minute.

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13: 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Right now, let's get back to Steve from the Mid-Atlantic. You want to make it even, Stephen? Do you say to yourself, well, you know what? I'm going to pay for this wedding. That'll be 50. And then I want to give the other guy 50. Or do you want to say, like, I want to give them each 100? Like, what are you thinking about right now?
14: Well, 50 for the one son getting married and $150,000 at least for the other son who needs a house.
13: Wait a minute. What
15: are
13: you
15: like him better?
13: But wait a minute. Why do you like this other son so much, three times as much as you like that first one? The guy's getting married. Come on.
14: The other son who's getting married has already bought a house on his own, so he doesn't need help on that area.
13: So are you sure that son number two wants this house? I'm asking that, like, not facetiously, because, you know, you could easily just say, hey, you know what? I'm paying for one wedding and, you know, I'm happy to have, you know, I would like to give you the 50. You're not getting, is he not married or is he getting married? Like, what's his story?
14: Oh, he's married, but, he has been house hunting with his wife and, he's complaining about the high cost of, houses in the area. And he told me it's going to be a struggle for him to get a down payment together. And that's when I thought, okay, I think I can help you here. Since he was, and I've been house hunting with him too to see what's out there.
13: Let me ask you something. Is your wife on board with this? I want to make sure that there's going to be marital bliss at the end of this.
14: Great question. The answer is she's totally fine with it.
13: Okay. Mark, how do you feel about getting more money out of this retirement account than we had anticipated?
15: Does the other son know about the discrepancy? Is that going to cause an issue down the road?
13: Oh, good question.
14: He doesn't know yet, but he will eventually.
13: Do you want to make good on this? Like, you know, maybe, are there any grandchildren yet?
14: Not yet. No grandkids.
13: I mean, so there's a couple of ways to do this. Obviously, the wedding is coming up, so you got to get the money anyway, right?
14: Mm-hmm.
13: Okay. So the first question is, because you're still working right now, and you are, like, I'm not sure, like, you could just pull the money out of the mutual funds, right?
14: Yes.
13: Okay. So whatever, you have to sell some off, you'll get some capital gains, but you'll figure it in. So there's the 50 there. I think that I'm okay if you say, look, my other kid, I want to help him. I'm going to get that down payment. You're going to probably end up kind of depleting a lot of, not the whole thing, but you're going to deplete a good chunk of this account, and because you're going to have to pay some taxes as well. So you deplete it. Maybe instead of having 450 at the end of all the gifting and all this, you'll have 200 grand in there. But then when you retire, I think that's when we probably have to start taking some more money out of that pre-tax account. I don't want to do the, I certainly don't want to take pre-tax money out now while you still have all this income.
14: Mm-hmm.
13: But I think that you'll replenish. You'll just have more money in there. You'll live on that money. I think you can well afford to do this. Mark, are you feeling okay about this, the help? I think that Mark's biggest concern is that we don't create a schism between the boys because of the disparity. So I guess there's the other thing is you could say to the younger one, we're going to give you 50 for your wedding. There's going to be another 100 grand coming, you know, but not this minute, but we're going to make this right because we're helping your brother with a down payment. How's that sound?
15: Or you make it right way down the line in your estate documents.
13: Yeah. But
14: that's,
13: you know,
14: true. Yep.
13: But it sounds to me like you wanted them to have the money while they're young and they need it, which I'm all for. I'm totally all for that. What I don't want there to be is like some strange, weird thing that happens that causes any problems down the line. That to me is what we want to avoid.
14: No, you're right. Cause I've been thinking about that same dilemma and it's something I have to face. I just don't know how to do it yet, but,

0: you'll take 150 grand out every year for the 5 years between 62 and 67, get it out, pay it at the 22% bracket, rebuild the mutual fund, the post-tax money, you know, so you're going to live on some, but you're also going to just take it out to reduce your burden in the future. Cause you are going to have a big RMD. I mean, a big one, right? Cause you have two and a half now and you're young. So I think that getting that money out, depending on where tax brackets are, et cetera, will be very beneficial to you down the line. Hey, do you have your estate documents done, since we were just talking about estate documents, like making?
1: I had my will done last year, but I plan to do a trust when I retire in a couple of years.
0: All right. You probably don't need a trust, but okay. You could. A lot of your money is going to pass by contract, meaning that, you know, a lot of that money is in retirement assets. So,
1: okay.
0: Go talk to somebody. It's worth having a conversation for sure. If you need some financial guidance, just go to JillOnMoney.com. We'll be right back.

0: 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I've been surfing here since I was a kid. 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

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There's going to be video. It's so much fun. So do check that out. Okay, now let us do one more question for the end of this program. 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I get it. You can spread things out. But I do think that for the worry around the failure of, say, the big firms that hold your money, I think that's the one that I'm less concerned about, because I think many of these firms have tons of protections in place. So I hope that helps. And I hope you've enjoyed this program. Our music is composed by Joel Goodman. Mark Talercio is our executive producer and king of all things web. We always ask that you lift someone up. Change your work, change your wealth, change your life. Thanks for listening. We'll talk to you next week.

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23: I'm Heather Bosch. President Trump says he is rejecting Iran's response to the latest U.S. ceasefire proposal. No details, but Trump posted on social media it was totally unacceptable. America's United Nations ambassador, Mike Waltz, is assessing the situation in Iran, telling ABC's This Week.
24: Their leadership has been so devastated and so fractured. We know that Mujtaba, the new Ayatollah, the previous Ayatollah's son, has been severely injured. He's in hiding. He's incredibly difficult to get a hold of.
23: The U.S.-Israeli war against Iran is in its 10th week. Spain says more than 90 passengers have returned to their home countries from the hantavirus-stricken cruise ship. 17 of the passengers are Americans. The BBC's Guy Hedgeco.
25: The boat is actually going to refuel here tomorrow, and then the final flight, we're told, is a flight taking people to Australia, probably tomorrow evening. And after that, the boat will be fully disinfected.
23: President Trump's Religious Liberties Commission is about to issue its recommendations.
26: The commission has largely conservative evangelical and Catholic membership, and their priorities reflect that perspective. Its chairman, Texas Lieutenant Governor Dan Patrick.
27: The separation of church and state is the biggest lie that's been told in America since our founding.
26: The priorities are increased religious expression in public schools and other public settings, more public money for religious organizations, and religious-based exemptions from regulations and classroom lessons. Michael Toscano, CBS News, Washington.
23: Now that the U.S. Supreme Court has weakened the 1965 Voting Rights Act, states across the South may be moving to redraw congressional maps. Democratic and African-American Congressman James Clyburn tells CNN.
28: Why is it okay to have a 75% white district, and that's not racial? If you have a 45% black district, that is racial.
23: There's pushback to Health and Human Services Secretary Robert F. Kennedy Jr.'s assertion that antidepressants are overprescribed in the U.S. Former FDA Commissioner Dr. Scott Gottlieb tells CBS's Face the Nation.
29: For most Americans to take these drugs, they're very important and in some cases life-saving. And I would encourage everyone who is thinking about potentially stopping these medications based on the secretary's comments to consult their doctor.
23: Kennedy has clarified people should not just stop taking their medication. This is Mother's Day. The National Retail Federation says Americans are expected to spend a record $38 billion to honor moms. Flowers remain the day's most popular gift. This is CBS News.
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24: It was guiding 4 to 6 weeks, took 5.5 weeks. After the military, main military operations have ceased, now we're in a negotiating period. We're using economic leverage against Iran, and this regime is trying to cling on to their nuclear program. So obviously this part of the conflict has gone a little longer.
5: President Trump hasn't ruled out still using a military option. Are you saying military options have ceased, have officially come to an end?
24: No, there's, we're not going to take any options off the table going forward. But as far as our goals to destroy their industrial capability to build missiles, to build missile launchers, to build drones, to completely degrade their air defense system, to sink their Navy and their Air Force, all of that went well. And that was a critical part of this mission.
5: Just to go back to this central question, though, do you anticipate gas prices will drop below $3 a gallon this year?
24: I can't make predictions about that. I can say that when we start to get free flow of traffic through the Straits of Hormuz, energy prices will come down. And by ending Iran's ability to get a nuclear weapon, they are the biggest threat in the world to the flow of global energy. They've killed more American soldiers over the last 2 decades than any other power. They're the giant force of destabilization. They're the largest sponsor of terrorism around the planet. So ending Iran's nuclear program, that is massively positive for the flow of energy, meaning more energy will flow in the future, meaning lower energy prices for Americans and the rest of the world. Long term, this is a great move. Short term, it's causing some discomfort.
5: So you're saying that ultimately gas prices will start to come down once the strait is reopened. Here's what analysts are saying about how high gas prices could ultimately go. U.S. gasoline prices have a legitimate chance of rising to $5 a gallon as refiners prioritize jet fuel production at the expense of other products, according to analysts at JP Morgan Chase. Should Americans be prepared for the possibility of paying $5 a gallon for gas?
24: Look, again, I can't predict the price of energy in the short term or even the medium term, but what we're doing is ending a 47-year conflict. Iran has fought death to the United States for 47 years, death to Israel. And as we saw when the conflict broke out, they attacked all of their neighbors in the Middle East that had no involvement in the conflict whatsoever. If you have a hostile, unstable power like that, you simply cannot allow them to have nuclear weapons. That was a consensus opinion all my adult life. I'm shocked to see Democrats come out of the woodwork now, somehow not worried about Iran getting nuclear weapons.
5: I know you're saying you can't predict how high gas prices will go, but I don't hear you ruling out the possibility that they could, in fact, go to $5 a gallon.
6: Well, I'm just avoiding price predictions. But I will say the United States is in a tremendous position. We're by far the world's largest producer of oil. We're by far the world's largest producer of natural gas. There's been no rise in the price of natural gas. That's the largest primary energy source for the United States. That's for home heating. That's for electricity. Gasoline, diesel prices are up, and they will remain up while this conflict's in place, and then they will come back down. And ultimately, they'll come back down lower than they were before.
5: You're saying they're going to come back down. The head of the International Energy Agency says more than 80 Persian Gulf energy facilities have been damaged, about a third of them severely, and it could take up to 2 years to fully restore production. Why should Americans believe that prices will fall quickly when experts say it could take up to 2 years even once this war ends?
6: That's to bring all of those facilities back on. That's one region of the world. Oil production in Venezuela today is growing rapidly. Venezuela's neighbor Guyana has rapid oil production growth, rapid growth in Brazil. We're bringing on new oil in the Gulf of America and in Alaska and the United States. There's an incredibly bright outlook for growing global energy production, which allows the economy to grow and prices to remain low.
5: Let's talk about this debate over the gas tax. States like Georgia, Indiana, Utah have suspended their gas taxes. And there's a bill in Congress, actually, that would temporarily suspend the federal gas tax, which is 18 cents a gallon currently. Would you support suspending the federal gas tax to give families relief right now?
6: Yeah, all measures that can be taken to lower the price of at the pump and lower the prices for Americans, this administration is in support of. We are constantly looking for different ideas. We've taken a number of actions, releasing oil from our strategic petroleum reserves, getting 30 other nations to do that in coordination with us. We revised the EPA regulations on summer gasoline blend to make it easier for American refineries to produce more gasoline. We've been in contact with all American refiners, asking them to do shorter maintenance work this spring so they can keep pumping out more products. So we are working every day to offset this rise in prices because of a critical conflict in Iran to drive prices down, and we're open to all such ideas.
5: So this is significant what you're saying. You're saying that that President Trump would be open to suspending the federal gas tax?
6: We're open to all ideas. Everything has trade-offs. All ideas to lower prices for American consumers and American businesses.
5: All right. Let me ask you about what we've been discussing at the top, the Strait of Hormuz. Before the war, more than 100 ships transited the strait every single day. This week, just 7 ships transited the Strait of Hormuz. Who is in control of the Strait of Hormuz right now, Mr. Secretary?
6: Well, the United States has a blockade. We are not allowing any ships to come out from Iranian ports or to go into Iranian ports. Iran, after decades of spending a large percent of their entire economy building a giant weapons arsenal, all to shield their nuclear program, so ultimately they would be untouchable, they have an ability to cause trouble in the Straits of Hormuz, and they are doing it.
5: So is the U.S. in control of the Strait of Hormuz?
6: We are controlling no flow of Iranian ships. We have escorted out several American ships. And if need be, if we don't get to a deal with Iran, we will use military force to open the strait to everyone. Today, traffic through the Straits of Hormuz is challenged.
5: Why didn't the U.S. secure the Strait of Hormuz when the war first began in February?
6: It's about focus. We want to do as quickly as possible take away Iran's military capabilities to defend their airspace and to destroy their industrial complex. We challenged the long-term things first. We needed to degrade their infrastructure to project terror around the Middle East, to threaten oil supplies in the long run. And we'll deal with this. In the middle of the conflict, the thing was about getting the war aims done. Now, as we move back out the other side, is to establish the free flow of commerce.
5: Let me ask you this. This week, the president announced Project Freedom, as you know, an operation to escort ships trapped in the Persian Gulf through the Strait of Hormuz. NBC News reported this week that he canceled the operation just 36 hours later over Saudi Arabia's concerns that the plan would trigger potentially catastrophic attacks from Iran. Did the U.S. back away from Project Freedom because of risks of further military action?
6: The U.S. backed away or just suspended briefly Project Freedom because of Iran's concerns. Iran has one card. They can cause trouble in the Straits of Hormuz. They are keen to get a negotiated deal. If we open that militarily without Iran, they have no cards left. They can cause trouble in the meantime. They said, wait, let's talk. Let's get a deal. We're going to open this more quickly in a simpler fashion. And we're given that chance to have a negotiated settlement, which is the best end here.
5: All right. Well, we will continue to track whether that negotiated settlement happens. Thank you so much, Secretary Wright. We really appreciate your being here.
6: Thank you, Kristen. Great to be with you.
5: Great to have you here. When we come back, Democratic Senator Cory Booker of New Jersey joins me next.
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5: Welcome back. And joining me now is Democratic Senator Cory Booker of New Jersey. Senator Booker, welcome back to Meet the Press.
18: It's really good to be here in studio. Thank you.
5: Thank you so much for being here in person. We really appreciate it. Let's start with Iran. I wonder, for the sake of bringing these hostilities to an end, would you support a short-term deal with Iran that leaves the broader issue of Iran's nuclear program to be solved in later negotiations?
18: So remember, the Strait of Hormuz was not closed at the beginning of this conflict. This conflict has been a massive disaster, and Donald Trump himself is an embarrassment on the world stage. I hear it from allies all around the world. He has got us into a trap, and we're effectively in a stalemate with Iran. And the people that are paying the price is American military, hundreds injured, 14 lives lost, and the American people collectively were spending billions of dollars more in the price spikes that we've seen as a result of this. This president has no way out. This is going to go on for months, and that pain is going to continue to be felt by people he promised to lower prices for and keep us out of foreign entanglements.
5: If that way out included a short-term deal that punted dealing with the nuclear program, is that something you would back?
18: Well, remember, I've been leading in the Senate with a handful of my other colleagues to end this conflict. That's what we're demanding. I am sorry that the United States Senate, Republicans who are leading that, have done nothing truly to hold President Trump accountable, to provide sufficient oversight or any checks and balances. My work is to end this conflict. And again, unfortunately, Donald Trump has made us less safe. He has created more chaos in that region. He has given more long-term strength and leverage to Iran, a more radical regime. There's still fissile material, highly enriched, that was not there at the beginning of his first term. He has dug us deeper and deeper into a quagmire hold, and he is a danger. As many of his first-term national security advisors said to us, he would be a danger to national security. Sadly, that's playing out.
5: I do want to talk about the Senate. The U.S., of course, is partnering with Israel with this war. You joined a record number of Democrats, 40 senators, who recently voted against sending more arms to Israel. A similar effort a year ago only got 15 Democratic votes, for example. Are you now opposed to the U.S. sending arms to Israel going forward?
18: Let's be clear. I'm opposed to a reckless war that has made the United States and Israel less safe, as well as our other Arab allies. I will not support arms to the United States or any of our allies, including Israel, in the context of a war that is endangering our national security and Israel's. I continue to support our U.S. military being the strongest in the world. I continue to support Israel having a qualitative military edge, the ability to defend themselves and offer deterrence. But in the context of this war, I will not support more military armaments to conduct what I think is a disaster that's endangering American lives, Israeli lives, and as we see in the UAE and Saudi Arabia, our regional allies as well.
5: So just to be very clear, you would vote to approve arms sales for Israel in a future entanglement if you thought that was necessary.
18: Again, we have a long-standing commitment to Israel having a qualitative military edge. I will continue to support that. I will not support this kind of war. And we have a nation now that's looking at our disastrous president, a disastrous leader of Israel, who in this war are hurting our nation, their nation, and that region. I cannot support this war effort.
5: Let's turn to the battle over redistricting, one of the big headlines this week. A recent U.S. Supreme Court ruling placed new limits on the Voting Rights Act, as you know, which has prompted states across the South to start redrawing their maps. Supreme Court Justice Samuel Alito wrote in the majority opinion, I'm going to read some of what he said and get your reaction, quote, allowing race to play any part in government decision-making represents a departure from the constitutional rule that applies in almost every other context. Do you think race should be used as a factor to draw congressional lines?
18: So first of all, this court is profoundly hypocritical. They said you can use race in immigration stops. So this is not about race. This is about stripping political power from millions of people, and obviously this decision would result, and they knew this, in stripping political power and representation from African Americans. The Voting Rights Act was perhaps one of the most important acts in the history of our country in securing our democratic ideals. All are created equal. All are imbued with certain unalienable rights. And what they have done right now is sent us backwards in time, back to the 1870s and 80s, where the South and Southern legislators, through terrorism, intimidation, and worse, were able to stop African Americans from having representation in Congress. This is wrong. It's as wrong as Plessy versus Ferguson. It's as wrong as Korematsu. And I'm telling you right now, this will go down as history as one of the most wrong-headed decisions the Supreme Court has ever made and effectively undercut our democracy.
5: I wonder what you make of some of the messaging we've heard. House Democratic Leader Hakeem Jeffries had very strong words for the Supreme Court, calling it, quote, illegitimate, and accusing the court of trying to suppress the vote and rig the midterm elections and beyond. Do you agree that the Supreme Court is illegitimate and actually trying to rig U.S. elections, or do you think that language goes too far?
18: I think the Supreme Court is wrong. I think they've been making decisions to strip rights from Americans, whether it's stripping rights for reproductive rights from Americans, whether it's stripping voting rights for Americans. This court is setting us back. And we have to understand that this is one of those moments where what the Supreme Court is doing is making a decision, but the people have the last word. This is not the end of this story. We have seen setbacks before. The question is this the time for people to understand that this is not left or right? It is right or wrong. Is it going to spark another movement? And so most important right now is people to understand we are not helpless. Six people cannot determine 300 plus million. We have to fight. We have to mobilize and organize.
5: Well, you take me to my next question, because this decision has revived the debate within the Democratic Party about potentially adding more seats to the Supreme Court. Would you, Senator, support an effort to add more seats to the Supreme Court, to expand the court?
18: Well, remember, there's a corrupt shadow hanging over the Supreme Court. Some of these same members that are voting on decisions like this are accepting gifts from billionaires. We have RVs, lavish vacations. It's a corrupt court. The highest court in our land has the lowest ethics laws. Number two is that the Supreme Court clearly within our power. I lead one of these pieces of legislation with Senator Whitehouse and others to give term limits to Supreme Court members. That could go a long way in curing this. The Supreme Court desperately needs reform. It is a corrupt court. And in my opinion, it is a court that needs reform, and I will continue to lead on those things.
5: Do you support, though, adding additional seats? Is that something you would back?
18: I want this court reformed from its ethics to having people stay on there well into their 80s or 90s is very problematic. There are ways we can reform this court. But as a precursor to that, it means changing Congress, because this Congress, even when the Supreme Court said in Rucho versus Common Cause that partisan gerrymandering was anti-democratic, the vote in the Senate and the House was along party lines, Republicans supporting partisan gerrymandering and every Democrat saying we should end this. If we want change to what the Supreme Court is doing, we have to change Congress.
5: I want to ask you big picture, Senator, the implications of this. For the midterms, do you believe that Democrats have lost their advantage heading into the midterms?
18: Again, I know this is seen through a political lens, but there are many of us. I was just down in Birmingham. This goes a lot deeper than partisan politics. This is Mother's Day, and that word mother is an honorific in the Black community, often given to great women of stature. The mothers of the movement, people like Fannie Lou Hamer, beat nearly to death in a Mississippi prison for voting rights. Amelia Boynton, beaten on the Edmund Pettus Bridge marching for voting rights. Ella Baker, Septima Clark. These are extraordinary women who today the Supreme Court has dishonored their legacy and their sacrifices. On this Mother's Day, when so many people are hurting, let us refocus on the urgency. This is not left or right. This is a moment where what will we stand for in America? Ultimately, this nation stands for fairness at the polls, representation, we're a representative government, and most importantly, making sure our democracy in its very most important act of voting is secured.
5: But just very quickly before I move to my last question, are you confident that Democrats can take back the House?
18: I am confident that the people of America can take back the House. There are so many dissatisfied
5: Trump.
18: Can Democrats
5: win the House?
18: Yes, absolutely. And it means appealing to all of America. I think there's 75-80% of Americans that just don't agree with this president raising their prices, involving us in disastrous wars. This is a chance for America to reject a president that is making their lives more difficult and betraying the people. We need to take back the House and the Senate and begin to hold him accountable and begin to restore the pillars of our democracy.
5: Before I let you go, Senator, NBC News is reporting that former Vice President Kamala Harris has been telling donors she believes the Democratic National Committee should release its autopsy of her failed 2024 campaign, something the DNC chair had initially promised to do, seems to have walked that back. Do you think the DNC should release that autopsy?
18: Yeah, release the autopsy, but we're 6 months before an election. If there's not enough reason to vote, a president stripping away our health care for millions of Americans, seeing rural hospitals close, if there's not enough reason to vote, your prices skyrocketing, interest rates up, if there's not enough reason to vote, prioritizing ballrooms over people's child care and health care, this is 6 months before an election. We need to be mobilizing and organizing in this election. Fine, DNC, release it. They should do that. But the most important thing is for people to get out and vote in record numbers.
5: As you have heard, former Vice President Harris has said she's thinking about running again in 2028. Do you think that Vice President Harris is the strongest person to represent Democrats in 2028?
18: I think that it was a disservice to Kamala Harris that we did not have a primary in the last election. I hope we have the most robust 28 primary there is, with a lot of great leaders involved in that primary, so that the Democratic Party can choose who's going to be their standard bearer.
5: Senator Cory Booker, thank you so much for being here, weighing in on a lot of topics this morning.
18: Thank
5: really
18: you.
5: Appreciate it.
18: Thank you very much.
5: When we come back, do Republicans now have the edge in the redistricting fight? The panel is next.
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5: Welcome back. The panel is here. Jonathan Martin, senior political columnist and politics bureau chief for Politico. New York Times White House correspondent Tyler Pager. Republican strategist Matt Gorman. And Ashley Etienne, former communications director for Vice President Harris and Speaker Pelosi. And our newest Meet the Press contributor, Ashley, congratulations.
2: Thank you.
5: Welcome to all of you. J. Mart, I have to start with you. We have to talk about redistricting. You heard my conversation with Senator Booker. Who has the edge right now heading into the midterms?
3: Well, on the topic of reapportionment, clearly it's the GOP.
5: Yeah.
3: On the broader question of who is, I think, better for this fall in terms of the political environment, Democrats still have an advantage. I think you have an environment right now in which a sitting president is in the 30s in terms of his approval rating. That bodes well for the party out of power. That said, I think that this climb got a little steeper this past week for the Democratic Party because of the combination of what happened in Virginia and obviously the Supreme Court ruling on the VRA. It's going to be harder for them to get back the majority. I still think the odds are that it happens, but make no mistake, this was the best week Donald Trump has had in months, and I think it's now going to be more of a challenge for Democrats this fall. I just think that the environment is unlikely to get better for the GOP this fall unless gas prices come down significantly by Labor Day. It's hard to see how Democrats wouldn't still take back the House and still have a chance to take back the Senate.
5: Tyler, given those headwinds, given what J. Mart lays out, what are your sources inside the White House telling you about how they feel about this moment?
4: They feel vindicated and validated in a strategy that drew a lot of criticism from Republicans around the country. This was an ambitious gambit led by Donald Trump and his top advisors to redraw the maps nationwide. And there was a lot of Sunday morning quarterbacking after Democrats won that referendum in Virginia. Republicans inside the White House, Donald Trump's top aides and allies, were confident in their strategy that this was going to give them a fighting chance to recapture or to maintain the majority in the House. I think they still recognize the political realities that J. Mart just laid out, just how difficult this environment is, but they feel a lot more confident in this strategy after the latest developments.
5: Matt, take us inside your conversations in Republican circles. What are folks saying about the prospects of holding on to the House, the Senate, in the wake of this week, which was by all accounts a very strong week legally for the GOP?
24: Yeah, the words I keep hearing are measured optimism. Exactly right. This is the best week President Trump and our party's had, I think, probably all year. Indiana, Virginia, the jobs numbers, even the NRCC had some pretty good battleground polling coming out. I mean, look, I'm not naive. History is not on our side on this. Gas prices need to come way down. President's job approval needs to go up. That's going to take real work. I think also Virginia changed the psychology around redistricting a little bit. You know, the conduct of Louise Lucas and Democrats breaking their own Constitution, it was the release valve in many respects. So expect in the weeks ahead, Southern legislatures may have gone one or two or waited till 2028 to change their districts. They're all systems go, no, all gas, no brake for this year.
5: Ashley, what strategy should Democrats employ? You heard the language from Hakeem Jeffries accusing the Supreme Court of trying to rig the election. Really strong language there. Is that the right tactic? Do you think Democrats can still win?
26: I absolutely think that's the right tactic. And I think Democrats feel very optimistic about not measuring
2: measured and overwhelmingly optimistic about the chances come November. And that's because you cannot gerrymander out the reality of what's happening on the ground in the American people's lives. You've got skyrocketing gas prices. You've got the president who's underwater on everything from the war in Iran to the economy. So Democrats are going to continue to weaponize and capitalize on that. You know, and so if we say that the Republican Party had an incredible week, the biggest loser over the last 2 weeks has been American democracy. We've seen an undermining of the Voting Rights Act and a systematic attempt, as the senator said, on the part of this administration to undermine the economic and political power of black Americans. They're not going to stand by and take that. I'm hearing now that there's going to be protests all over the country, starting in Selma, Alabama, next weekend on the Edmund Pettus Bridge. And they're going to continue to make this point that not only do we need a high voter turnout, but it's going to be necessary if we want to reverse these maps at some point.
5: Ashley, I'm going to stick on you because I want to ask you about this big debate roiling inside the Democratic Party. Should the DNC release its autopsy report? You just heard Senator Cory Booker say yes. Chair Kevin Martin was asked about this week. Here's what he had to say. I'm going to get your reaction on the other side.
6: Why not release the full report? What's in the report that you wouldn't want?
7: Well, first off, there's no smoking gun in the report. And I know that's what everyone's so eager to learn. The smoking gun. Guess what, John?
6: But if there's no smoking gun, why wouldn't you just release it then?
7: Because we want to keep the focus on the lessons.
5: No smoking gun, but we want to keep the focus on the lessons. A really extraordinary exchange there, Ashley. Do you think Ken Martin and the DNC will be pressured into releasing this report?
2: Absolutely. I said on the show about a month ago that the DNC should release the autopsy. The Vice President Harris has amplified that call. Here's what I'm being told, Kristen. I'm being told that the Democratic Party is going to release the autopsy in a matter of weeks. And it's going to include four things. It's going to include, one, an assessment of the organizing infrastructure of the party, an assessment of messaging and media strategy, as well as fundraising, and how and where the money was spent. And that's going to be the most explosive part, because there's speculations that decisions were made by campaign leadership to line their pockets rather than actually advance a strategy to win the election. That is really the question that's on the table here, that I think is causing a lot of people to want to discard and brush this under the rug. And I'm also hearing that Ken Martin is suffering a lot of pressure. He wants transparency, but there's pressure from within the party, the DNC, and campaign leadership to bury this report.
5: Jay Mart, weigh in on that. That would be explosive.
8: There's no reason to keep hiding this thing, because the stories are going to keep coming out, speculating what's in there. Memorial Day weekend, Ken, come on. Friday afternoon, man, you can do this. It's prime time, baby. Let's get it out. It's an easy call. You're on the verge of having a fantastic cycle. And by the way, I've covered past midterms in which there was unhappiness with party chairs. Howard Dean in 2006, Michael Steele in 2010. And guess what? It didn't matter, because the political environment matters a lot more than who the DNC or the RNC chair is. Put the thing out, talk about what happened in 24, and then move on to 2026. I don't know for the life of me why they're keeping this debate going, because it's only going to cause more and more stories. So I think the moment's here.
5: Tyler.
4: Yeah, I mean, I think there is just now become this cycle of, are they going to do it or are they not going to do it? And it's just a way for Democrats to express their anxiety about the political moment and the opportunity that they see ahead. And there's not a whole lot of upside to continuing this cycle. And so, as Jamart said, the pressure valve is Cory Booker's calling, Kamala Harris is calling. There's very few Democrats saying don't release this. And so at a certain point,
9: anxiety in Democrats? Is that a thing?
2: Well, they're not saying it publicly, but they're definitely saying it behind the scenes. And because there's a lot of people who are going to be implicated in what actually happened.
5: Matt, let me just get you away on the buzz within the Republican Party, which is, will it be Rubio or J.D. Vance?
8: Yeah, here we go.
24: There are some structural differences, I think, that people haven't pointed out yet. Two people can't be affected by the Hatch Act. One of them can't run. The other is J.D. Vance. So J.D. can fly around, campaign, raise money, and stay VP. Rubio would have to resign, and all of that stuff would be paid for by hard campaign dollars, dollars that would be disclosed within 100 days to who? The White House political operation and the sitting vice president. So everybody should keep that in mind as well. always to talk about this drama, which I think is large part manufactured.
8: Matt knows who the stronger nominee would be for his party in 2020, but he won't say it on the air. Come on, Gorman.
24: The sitting vice president always has an advantage.
5: Well, look, we are going to continue to track all of this very carefully. What a great Mother's Day conversation. Thanks, everyone.
8: Happy Mother's Day.
5: Mother's Day. Thank you. And still ahead, our Common Ground conversation on maternal health with Republican Governor Sarah Huckabee Sanders and Democratic Governor Wes Moore. Stay with us.
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9: I move mountains for a living. Literally. That means I don't carry hand lotion, and when it comes to serious heartburn, I don't mess around with anything but Rolaids. Rolaids' dual active formula has calcium carbonate and magnesium hydroxide that relieves heartburn fast. Yeah, you heard right. Two actives for that powerful relief.

0: but this observation does keep coming up, and it is vital to the mission of rooting out corruption and to helping Connecticut thrive, the people in Connecticut live better lives, that this kind of, that culture does start to change. I guess, do you see your job, obviously bringing this stuff forward? I think you give people that fire in their belly to bring about positive change. I know, that's not necessarily why you're a reporter. Your job is to put out just solid information and to a certain extent, let the chips fall where they may. But, as you put it, this is upsetting stuff, right? I mean, it has to feel emotionally draining at some point.
1: Well, there's a couple things you touched on there is, why do people not react to the people who should be reacting? Why do they not react? Mm-hmm. And I've discussed this before. I think it has to do with the whole we can't hurt our brand type concern mm-hmm. that we see so much because of social media and things like that. It's like we can't, our brand has to be pristine.
0: In all fairness, I'm not sure that applies to the Bridgeport School District in terms of having a sterling brand, but
1: you beat me to it, but it's not necessarily in their case having a sterling brand. It's that their special education system was already under a ton of pressure from mm-hmm. the state. The state had essentially come in and not taken over, but partnered with the Bridgeport special education system to fix a number of problems that had been pointed out through numerous complaints going back 10 years, big systemic complaints filed against the Bridgeport public school system. And so obviously, they were working hard to try to get things up to snuff and probably didn't want to have this hanging over their heads. So there might have been some brand management in there, or at least like, let's not, dig ourselves deeper. The other thing with, people worried about retaliation, I mean, this is why we guard our sources so closely. I mean, if you'll notice, I haven't mentioned a single source yet by name, and I'm not going to, even though some of them have granted interviews to, television news stations, which, News Channel 12 picked up our coverage and started, talking to people at the school and parents and things like that, which is great because it gets more attention. But that's fine if those sources want to identify themselves there. They told me they didn't want to be identified. I confirmed who they were, that they would have experience in this and that they were, that they were individuals who would have knowledge. And that's fine. They stay secret with me. And that, we're an investigative news outlet. I tell people who come to me who are nervous, I say, listen, usually 80-90% of the people I talk to for a story aren't in the story, because it's not about them. Obviously them coming forward to us, in my mind makes them heroes. They're the ones doing the hard work. I'm just writing it down. They're the ones, they're the ones that are actually risking something and coming forward. And that's why they're worried. They shouldn't be worried, but they are. And so to me, okay, yeah, it's not, come for, I appreciate that. And like, good on you for doing it. I will protect my sources. I won't give them up. And at the same time, it's like, it's also not about them. It's about finding what the problem is and getting the problem fixed. And sometimes to get the problem fixed, if it's not being addressed in, through the normal institutional channels that it should be done, you have to go public and you have to take it to someplace like us, where we're going to talk to everybody and we're going to take a look at the situation, make our best judgment. I always tell people, I don't do fixes. Like, I don't know what the right fix is for something, but I know something, I know when something's wrong when I see it, Yeah. So, it's up to everybody else, to the people who are in charge, to fix their problems. But if they're not going to address them, I have no problem pointing them out.
0: That's fantastic. And you also bring up something that is interesting. I think a lot of people don't always think about when they are going through something is that they might not be the only person, right? Mm-hmm. I can imagine that some of these families were sitting there saying, oh my God, I'm losing the money that could be going towards something else for my, nonverbal special needs child, right? Those are

0: not easy things. All of a sudden, if you realize this is happening to an entire classroom, you have people, you have support. I mean, I think you did, and you can also play that role, you know, as a newsroom is saying, you know, people reach out all the time. Probate comes to mind, guardians and conservators, family court corruption, attorneys. I mean, the list goes on and on and on and on of things where all of a sudden I'm saying, hey, you are the 15th person to reach out to us about this. Do you want to make some friends? Like, do you want to, like, we can actually help connect things. And like this, it can come together through many, many people. All of a sudden, you have a really powerful investigative story that paints a more comprehensive picture and actually lifts people up to accomplish that goal. You do not need to stand alone if you are experiencing corruption. And, you know, if we can be bridge builders, you know, there are a number of cases where we've been able to get problems fixed just by sending an inquiry email or, you know, connecting a few folks. Those are wins. They don't make the front page or anything, but we still love to help people in those ways.
1: Well, one of the parents I talked to for this story, you know, she was like, yeah, I sent in the 10 bucks. I thought it was for the whole trip, or you know, it's kind of like, you know, even as a parent myself, like if they're like, hey, you know, field trip, $10 for lunch, okay. I mean, and when it becomes every week, it just becomes kind of habit, and you just assume that the things are being done up to snuff. In this case, it doesn't appear that they were, you know, because the if I guess I if I sent my kid with $10 to go buy lunch, yeah, I would expect that it would come back in some form, even if he kept it, you know, it'd be fine, you know, it'd be fine by me. But when somebody else is keeping it, it's a different story. And it's like, this wasn't going to pay for gas. You know, it wasn't, you know, there weren't extra goodies being, you know, doled out. In fact, there were, you know, some of these field trips, as I've pointed out in some of these other radio interviews, and was pointed out in these formal complaints that were sent, it's questionable what good those trips were doing. In that the kids went to IKEA, which would bore the life out of me. And they're not there to buy furniture. They're walking through the place and then going to get lunch. And apparently a lunch that costs less than $10. You know, the student's going to Barnes and Noble. They don't have money to buy books or any of the things that Barnes and Noble sells, so they just kind of hang out there for a while. And become frustrated because, you know, to some extent these are special needs kids, and you know, some of them are, you know, mentally younger than their age. And you put a kid in a toy store and tell them he can't get anything, and it's they get frustrated. So yeah, there's a lot of, I think those parents didn't realize, you know, it was kind of like they kind of put it out of their minds, like, all right, $10, all right, $10, and $10 is what it's supposed to be, and not getting it, like she described it, she's like, it didn't click for me until I sent in $100, you know, so the kids could have this Super Bowl pizza party, and the bill came to $76 and the teacher tipped 20, and she was like, well, hold on a second, you know, like why are you using, like, at least run it by me before you give away $20 of my money. And then it kind of started clicking for her, be like, well, hold on a second, where's all the rest of this money going? And as the parents started talking, this kind of pattern emerged, and that's when complaints started being filed.
0: You know, we're down to just the last few minutes of this episode. We try to keep it to half an hour here because this does, though it is live streamed every other Thursday, it also appears on radio stations across the state. We want to, or I want to point out here that yes, it was the money thing, but you know, there were other allegations made here. You're going to want to read about the way that bingo prizes were handled, folks. When you start reading this investigation on insideinvestigator.org, you're going to want to read about how the way that IEPs were allegedly being handled, the way that you know students were or were not being rewarded for their community service work, and the way that some of these carrots and sticks were being used. There is, you know, obviously the headline, and I think part of the eye-catching thing, right? I always feel a little skeevy about, you know, we have to pick and choose what to lead with in a story. But there is a lot to go down a couple levels here and understand. Mark, is there anything that you want to highlight to just, of course, further encourage people to read the story, but anything else that folks just listening who, you know, hopefully in their car may not be able to pull up the website right now. What else do people need to know before we wrap up?
1: One of the things that was, you know, repeatedly outlined in some of the complaints was that this teacher was kind of dismissing these students' ability to learn. One of the parents I spoke with, you know, she basically told me that her daughter had been brushed off as like, oh, well, she can't learn that stuff. But when she's getting after school tutoring, she is learning and she is progressing. This is kind of a positive thing that I pulled away from all this is that the staff members working with this student population really believe in them. And really believe in their ability to be educated and get out into the community and have, you know, fulfilling lives. You know, even if those fulfilling lives need some form of support into adulthood, you know, that's fine. But they really believed in these students' ability to, you know, be educated, do the work, you know, and mature in their educational abilities. And it seemed like that was kind of being ignored and brushed under the rug. So, you know, we'll see, you know, going forward, obviously hope for all the best for these families. And I hope all their students, you know, their respective students do well and, you know, can move forward with their lives.
0: I love that positivity. And yeah, it's true. Let's end the theft. Alleged. Let's get rid of any instances of lesser education results for kids. I mean, holy cow, that's such a low bar, right? Let's make sure that kids are getting what they need educationally. And heck, if we can play a role in doing that by just shining a light on alleged wrongdoing, we're in a good place. Mark, huge thank you for putting together this investigation, for all of the work that you do day in and day out to chase down bad behavior and bring it to light. Folks, if you are out there, please head over to insideinvestigator.org. Read Mark's newest investigation. Again, it's called Cash Money, Bridgeport Special Ed Teacher Allegedly Pocketing Students' Lunch Money. We have more than 2,100 articles that we have published on insideinvestigator.org, many of them with just as astonishing accusations, and also very important, there are a lot of happy stories of things going right on insideinvestigator.org, things that have been fixed as a result of these hardworking reporters' work. We'll be back in 2 weeks, and until then, please don't be corrupt.
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15: I'm Heather Bosch. Passengers from a cruise ship where there was a deadly hantavirus outbreak are returning home now that the ship has docked off a Spanish island near Africa. The BBC's Sarah Rainsford.
16: All day, group by small group, passengers have been ferried from the cruise ship to shore in a carefully planned but complex evacuation with 23 countries involved. Spanish nationals were evacuated first and then flown to a military hospital in Madrid, where they'll be kept in quarantine.
15: 17 American passengers will be evaluated at a quarantine center in Nebraska. President Trump said Iran's response to the latest U.S. ceasefire proposal is unacceptable, and CBS's Aaron DeMauro reports.
3: In an interview on CBS's 60 Minutes, Israeli Prime Minister Benjamin Netanyahu says the war is not over.
8: There's still nuclear material, enriched uranium, that has to be taken out of Iran. There is still enrichment sites that have to be dismantled. There are still proxies that Iran supports.
3: Conflict and blockades in the Strait of Hormuz continue to spike gas prices. AAA says the national average for a gallon currently stands at $4.52.
15: President Trump is scheduled to go to China this week to meet with President Xi Jinping. China is the biggest customer of Iran's oil, and Trump is hoping China will do more to force Iran to reopen the strait. The stranglehold on the strait is making it difficult to get aid to Sudan. The head of Save the Children just returned from there, and on this Mother's Day, she notes,
9: most of the households in the north of Darfur, where I was, where there are 700,000 displaced people in one stretch of desert, the vast majority of those households are women-led households. Mm-hmm. The men are either have either been killed or have disappeared or have joined the fighting groups. So these women are literally doing everything they can to keep their families and themselves alive.
15: Yanti Surupto on CBS's Face the Nation. A rally in Britain today where thousands are protesting anti-Semitism.
17: Friends, I hear you. I am with you. I want to fight anti-Semitism alongside you.
15: They're calling on the UK government to take more action after two Jewish men were stabbed and wounded in London last month in what police called an act of terrorism. At the box office,
18: you could write a book, the definitive Miranda Priestley expose.
15: The Devil's Wear Prada 2 is expected to be number one in its second weekend, earning a projected $43 million domestically. Mortal Kombat 2 is second, taking in $40 million in its debut. The biopic Michael is third this weekend. 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
5: 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X-1 was a revival of the earlier sci-fi program Dimension X. A total of 150 episodes were produced and broadcast on NBC from the spring of 1955 till January 58. 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
2: Blame Clay Harbank, if you like, for what happened at Station 563. Or blame Bill Peterborough, the one we called the Kid. I blame no one. I'm a Dorsai man. That means I was brought up on one of those tiny planets a million light years from nowhere. Being a Dorsai man is quite a responsibility. We are a very polite people. We have to be. Because when we get angry, we fight to the death. It all began that evening that Clay Harbank began reminiscing about his home planet, the Lungamina. We were sitting around the recreation room of 563. There was a card game going on in one corner.
3: Lungamina. The very name sounds like music, doesn't it, Mort?
2: You know me, Clay. I'm a Dorsai man.
3: I've been in the Dorsai planets. I've seen them all knocking around this universe for 35 years. But when it comes to sheer beauty, Lungamina.
2: How long since you've been home, Clay?
3: Home? 20 years, Mort. 20 stinking, miserable years. Well, that'll be over soon.
2: Another 10 days. You gonna miss old 563?
3: Miss this godforsaken little asteroid? Not for a minute.
2: I will miss your ugly face around here. At least I will.
3: I'm gonna miss your gloomy Dorsai puss, too. Mort, why don't you get out of it? You've had more years in space service than any of us. You've probably got enough credits to get out, too.
2: Me? I wouldn't know what to do with myself.
3: Couldn't you go home?
2: You should know better than that.
3: The Denebrian trouble?
2: The Denebrian trouble.
3: You could go to Earth.
2: What for?
3: Ever been there?
2: Never once. And I've never wanted to. I've seen too many Earthmen. Like the Kid over there.
3: He's green in service.
2: He's full of greed and stupid hate like the rest of them. No, that's not for me.
3: Looks as if the game's breaking up. Here he comes.
4: Well, if it isn't the big gambler from the windy planet, what's its name?
3: Lungamina.
4: Yeah. How's the piggy bank coming, Dad?
3: The piggy's a gentleman, Kid. He never overeats, so he won't ever get indigestion.
4: Sour grapes. You see this wad of credits? 500. How long you have to work for 500 credits, Dad? How many trips you have to make around this asteroid? How much closer to falling your grave you have to come?
3: You look as if you made a killing.
4: I always make a killing. I'm a natural-born gambler. And I don't just talk about it like some.
3: I think I'll go out and take a turn around the station, Mort.
2: Fine, I'll go with you. It's, stuffy in here.
3: Don't bother. I'd rather be alone.
4: Big shot. Knocked around the planets for 35 years. Used to have a reputation as the hottest gambler in the systems. Comes from the most beautiful planet in the universe. Bull.
2: Why don't you lay off him? Kid, let me give you a piece of sound advice.
4: Go ahead.
2: Lay off Clay Harbank. He's been around the systems a lot longer than you have. He may not be any chicken, but he's a tough baby when the situation calls for it.
4: You're trying to scare me, Mort? I thought you Dorsai guys were smarter than that. I'm beginning...
2: No, look, kid.
4: No, offense, Morty. I wasn't trying to insult the Dorsai people or anything. I gotta go do a flight check. I'll see.

0: We were in bad shape. The 20 of us at Frontier Station 563 on the very edge of the human area had gone sour. Half the men had applications for transfer in already. But I'd told the kid about Clay being tough. Well, that was a bluff to keep him off. Nobody knew better than I did that Clay was burned out inside like a used-up rocket. I put on a spacesuit and went out to join him.
1: Oh, hi, Mort.
0: Hi.
1: Beautiful night, huh?
0: Nice.
1: Back on Lulungamina on a night like this, the rakish flowers open up and you can hear them singing. There are 6 moons and every one of them is like a yellow lantern. My mom and dad and I used to live on the edge of a lotus pool. Here I go talking about home again.
0: Figures. A guy who's been saving up for 10 years to get home is bound to start thinking about it when the time comes.
1: I wish you could come with me, Mort.
0: Clay, tell me something.
1: Yes?
0: You ever get the urge to gamble again?
1: Do I get the urge to gamble? Mort, you ever watch a man who's been on PON for a while? When he's broken the habit, you can't get him near the stuff. He despises it. And yet, the same man is liable to go back on with no provocation. Well, that's the way it is when you've gambled all your life.
0: I figured.
1: Maybe that's why I keep talking about home. Every time I hear the kid flipping those cards in the recreation room, I start talking about home. Have you noticed?
0: I've noticed.
1: But this time I'm going to make it, Mort. I tried 3 times before. This time I've got the dough and I know I'm going to make it.
0: Think you will, Clay.
1: You know what did it?
0: No.
1: Lulungamina. That's what saved me this time. The thought of that beautiful planet.
0: Well, when you get there, you can send me a photo tape. At the rate we get visitors, it should reach me in 5 or 6 years.
1: You'll be out by then. You'll be home.
0: I'll never go home, Clay. Never. Well.
1: That's Red 4.
0: Screens must have picked up a ship in the galaxy.
1: Maybe we'll get a visit.
0: Keep us from going local anyway. Coming in?
1: No, I think I'll stay out a while.
0: Well, I'm going to check the screen. See you later. Red 4 meant simply that a ship was entering the galaxy. The chances of it touching down on 563 were pretty remote, unless it happened to need a clearance for Earth or Mars. The screen was black by the time I got there, but the kid was filing a report.
2: Oh, hiya, Mort. Hey, what's a Hyksobrod like?
0: Why?
2: We're having one for a visitor.
0: You don't say.
2: I just came in over the receiver. What'll he be like?
0: A Hyksobrod? Stiff as a poker, proud as Lucifer, honest as sunlight, and tight as a camel on his way through the eye of a needle.
2: What do they look like?
0: Oh, they're kind of humanoid, but they have a deadpan face that never changes, like a mask.
2: Well, they're a little scary, I hear.
0: That's the green skin and the scales. Also, they run about 8 feet tall. I wouldn't tangle with one if I were you. Back on Denebria once, I saw a Hyksobrod rip a man to ribbons with its claws.
2: Why?
0: The man made the mistake of insulting Hyksa. That's one of the twin planets they come from.
2: Pretty touchy, aren't they?
0: Not really. They're a very level-headed race. You know the Hyksobrod reputation, don't you?
2: No, you didn't hear much about them on Earth.
0: Well, they're the first and only mercenary political arbitrators in the known universe. A Hyksobrod can be hired, but he's absolutely incapable of being influenced or bribed. He tells the cold truth and nothing but the cold truth. And, brother, when a Hyksobrod tells you the truth, it's plenty cold.
2: Really lets you have it, huh?
0: They're a small race and very much in demand. If some kind of political dispute comes up from planetary to inter-alien, both sides hire a Hyksobrod to represent them. That way they know the other side is being completely honest.
2: Oh, that's very interesting, you know. Very interesting.
0: I could tell there was something on the kid's mind, but of course I didn't know what it was. Most of the talk in the recreation room that night centered around the arrival of the Hyksobrod. Landing beacons were turned on, and we waited for another radio communication.
2: Anybody want to sit in on this next hand? Mort?
0: No, thanks.
2: Well, I know better than to ask the galaxy's foremost gambler here.
1: That's right, kid.
2: Well, maybe when this Hicks Abroad gets here, we'll be able to work up a decent game. Do Hicks Abroads gamble?
1: No, kid, they don't gamble.
2: That's too bad. Well, we can always sit and listen to you lying about what a beautiful place La Lungamina is.
1: Kid, you just went too far.
2: Yeah, you're going to do something about it?
1: That's right, I'm going to punch your little nose.
3: Break it up! Break it up! Why, you all right?
1: Yeah, I'm okay.
0: Well, you better get to the infirmary. Have your mouth taken care of. Kid, you get to your quarters.
2: Since when are you giving orders?
0: I'm telling you to get to your quarters.
4: You better do what he says, kid. He's a Dorsai man.
2: That's all I've been hearing since I got here. What big gamblers come from La Lungamina and how Dorsai men are killers. So far, I've seen nothing, but I heard a lot of talk.
3: You're going to get to your quarters? I'll give you 5 seconds to start moving.
4: You better go ahead, kid.
2: Okay, Mort. I'm letting you bluff me out of the game this time. Just remember, there's going to be other games. Next time, I won't be bluffed.
0: He left the recreation room. I felt a slight and not unpleasant shiver run down between my shoulder blades, and my eyes were still hot. I'd almost lost my control that time, and my senses told me I'd better be careful. For the next 3 days, the tension of 563 was almost unbearable. Clay Harbank seemed to age 20 years after the kid knocked him down.
5: Now hear this, all personnel. Now hear this, all personnel. A ship is approaching for flight check. A ship is approaching for flight check. Report to Central. Report to Central.
0: Well, this is it, Clay. We're getting the Hicks Abroad.
1: Seems almost like home having a Hicks Abroad with us. They're all over the Tarzian system, you know.
0: You speak Hicks Abroad?
1: You have to on La Lungamina.
0: Oh, I didn't know that. I picked it up during the third exploration.
1: Long time ago, huh?
0: We're not getting younger, Clay.
1: Yeah, I found that out.
0: Ah, don't take it so big. He's just a punk kid.
1: Sure. And I'm just a dumb old man.
0: Ah, forget it. Ah, that's touchdown. You ought to be here in a minute. Well, that does it. He's down.
1: Look at that ship, huh?
0: Let's go. You'll need some help with his baggage.
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0: The ship was a silvery one-man job, the kind that have taken the Hicks abroad all over the universe. The cabin door slid back, and the Hicks has stepped out. He was as green and scaly as a lizard, but there was a certain unmistakable dignity in his bearing. Since I spoke the language, I was the first to greet him. Belt the Hutch and Hicks abroad. Welcome to this place.
18: I greet you, Dorsai man.
0: My name is Mort Bjansky.
18: I am called Dor Lassus.
0: Come, I'll show you to your quarters.
18: Thank you.
0: How long will you remain here?
18: Only for one night. I wish clearance for Mars.
0: I'm sure it can be handled. This way. I wondered how he knew I was a Dorsai man. And then it seemed obvious. My broken nose, the scars, the lined face. Nobody could mistake a human from the Dorsai planets. Still, it scared me a little. I kept wondering if he had anything to do with interplanetary police. I tried to put it out of my mind. It was no use. Mind if I come in, Clay?
1: Sit down. Have a smoke.
0: Thanks.
1: Where's the Hicks abroad?
0: In his room, getting cleaned up for dinner.
1: Strange guys, aren't they?
0: Well, there's something even stranger going on.
1: What's that?
0: The kid's in there with him.
1: With the Hicks?
0: Mm-hmm.
1: What do you suppose they're talking about?
0: I don't know. I wish I did.
1: Kid's probably trying to get the Hicks into a dice game.
0: I doubt it.
1: What's on your mind, Mort?
0: Clay, you've been around. Are there any Hicks abroads in interplanetary police?
1: A few. Why?
0: I don't know. I just had a feeling, you know.
1: Ugh. You're dreaming up bogeymen.
0: Maybe.
1: Besides, you're not in any trouble outside the Dorsai system.
0: I killed a human, Clay.
1: Not deliberately?
0: In a rage.
1: Happens all the time on Dorsai, doesn't it?
0: Not to an officer of Intergalactic.
1: Besides, that was 25 years ago.
0: There's no statute of limitations in the systems.
1: Nobody knows but me, right?
0: You don't have to be clairvoyant to wonder why a man hasn't been back to his home planet for 25 years.
1: You think the kid...
0: I don't know. He's got no love for me.
1: Still, he doesn't know anything. How would he know this Hicks abroad is an agent, if he is?
0: Couldn't say.
1: Where are you going?
0: Well, I think I'll take a look at that message the kid filed. The one we got when we first picked up the Hicks abroad on the screens.
1: Let me know what you find, if anything.
18: Come in.
0: Belt the Hutch and Hicks abroad.
18: I greet you, Dorsai man.
0: Is there anything you require?
18: Nothing, thank you.
0: I came to tell you that we'll have dinner tonight at 800 hours.
18: The young Earthman has already informed me.
0: There's a shortage of raw meat here.
18: I've brought my own food, thank you.
0: I see you came in from the Tarsian planets.
18: Yes.
0: You didn't happen to be in the Dorsai planets before that?
18: No.
0: Well, I thought perhaps you might have some news.
18: I came from Intergalactic Headquarters.
0: Yes, I saw your flight check.
18: Then you know my mission.
0: Yes.
18: Good.
0: How long do I have to pack?
18: I will be leaving at 700 hours tomorrow morning. Can you be ready by then?
0: Yes, I guess so.
18: Good.
0: I don't suppose there's any point in appealing to you. Hicks abroad are supposed to be totally without emotion.
18: There is no point in appealing.
0: Funny thing.
14: I've been running away from this moment for 25 years, and now that it's come, I'm glad. We'll be going back to the Dorsites?
18: Yes, to Intergalactic Headquarters.
14: For all these years. Home. I don't suppose a Hyksabrod knows what that feeling is like.
18: I will expect you at 700 hours. Now, if you don't mind, I wish to prepare my food.
14: One thing.
18: Yes?
14: Did the young Earthman tip you off about me?
18: No.
14: Funny. I could have sworn it was him. That was that. When a Hyksabrod tells you no, you can bet your life he isn't lying. I began to wonder how they located me. I began to wonder what he and the kid had talked about. I began to wonder a lot of things.
19: Well?
14: He's an agent for Intergalactic.
19: Well, that doesn't prove he's after you.
14: He is.
19: How do you know?
14: I just talked to him.
19: Lord in heaven.
14: It isn't so bad, really. Just think, I'll be going home.
19: I'm going to kill that kid.
14: Clay.
19: I'm going
14: to
19: kill him.
14: Clay, listen to me. The kid didn't turn me in.
19: You said...
14: I said he was talking to the Hicks. I just asked him. And the Hicks told me it wasn't the kid.
19: They don't lie.
14: So don't go blowing off.
19: It's going to be hard. 10 days.
14: Doesn't have to be 10 days.
19: What do you mean?
14: How many credits do you need to buy your way out?
19: Another 500. Next payday.
14: Don't wait.
19: Don't wait?
14: I have over 900 credits. I'll turn them over to you.
19: Mort.
14: Listen, I don't need them. You can pay off tomorrow and fly as far as the Tarzan chain with me and the Hicks.
19: It's a very nice thing, Mort.
14: Will you do it?
19: I'll think about it. Let you know after dinner.
14: I thought of running away, but there was really no place to run once they tracked you down. And the Hyksabrods were utterly relentless once they'd agreed to bring a man in. Since they had no feelings, they made no judgments. They were absolutely certain that a man would get a fair trial. I packed my stuff and went into dinner. The Hyksabrod was at the head of the table eating his raw chinsu meat.
2: Pass the gravy, please. Dorlossus.
18: Yes?
2: Now, you tell me that the Hyksabrod home planet is a very beautiful place.
18: It is true.
2: Well, I'm from Earth myself.
18: Yes.
2: I'm curious to know what this beautiful planet of yours looks like.
19: The kid's pretty talkative tonight. What's cooking?
14: I don't know, but I don't trust it.
18: The flora and fauna are maintained in excellent natural balance. No local surplus has exceeded 1% of the normal population for the last 60,000 years. Life on Hyksa is predictable. The weather is controlled within the greatest limits of feasibility. The symmetry of the landscape is without parallel in the universe.
2: Very pretty picture. Very attractive home world. But I regret to inform you, Dorlossus, that I've been given to understand that it pales into insignificance when compared with another beauty spot in our universe.
18: Your Earth?
2: I wish I could say yes. No. This place is so wonderful, I doubt if an Earthman like me could get in. In fact, I've never seen it. But I've been hearing about it for some months now. And either it's the most wonderful place in the universe, or the man who's been telling me about it is a rotten liar.
19: Get your gun, kid. Get your gun.
2: Why guns?
19: You call me a liar.
2: Why use guns when it's possible to prove the thing one way or another with complete certainty? For months now, you've been telling me two things. One, that you used to be a gambler. Two, your precious Lulungamina is the most wonderful place in the universe. The question is either statement true?
19: They're both true.
2: You'll back them up?
19: With my life.
2: I'm not asking you to back them with your life. Just back them with that nice little hoard you've been accumulating all these years.
14: Why, don't.
2: Well, you said you were a gambler. Bet with me and prove it.
19: Suppose I do. How do we prove my statement about Lulungamina?
2: It's easy. We have with us at this table a Hyksabrod. In a conversation with him, I found out that he's just visited every planet in the Tarzian chain. Now, as everyone knows, a Hyksabrod never lies. Do you think you could judge this point, Dorlossus?
18: The point can be judged.
2: Well, gambler...
14: Hey, it's a trick. Don't bet.
19: How much will you bet, kid?
2: All I got. The equivalent of 10 years' pay. Well?
19: You're on.
2: Dorlossus, okay if I question you?
18: Proceed.
2: You've been to the planet Nitazian chain, which this man calls his home?
18: I must ascertain the position of the planet.
19: The fourth planet.
18: Ah, yes. The one with six moons.
19: That's it.
18: I've been there recently. As you well know, since we spoke of it only this afternoon.
2: We did speak of it, that's true. Now, will you tell me, you know the planet?
18: Yes.
2: You know its geography?
18: I do not repeat myself.
2: Is it a large planet?
18: No.
2: Is it a rich planet?
18: No.
2: Was there not a rain of radioactive fallout from an explosion of a nearby star only 5 months ago?
18: There was.
2: It did not destroy every piece of vegetation and leave this planet a gutted, smoking ruins, charred and ugly?
18: It did.
2: Well, gambler?
19: You haven't asked him the main question yet, kid.
2: Would you like to ask him?
19: All right. Hyksabrod, the question to be judged is this. Is Lulungomina the most beautiful and the most wonderful place in the universe?
18: Yes, it is.
2: What?
19: Well, kid?
2: It's a trick. It's a rotten trick. I don't believe it. The Hicks is...
14: The eyes of the Hyksabrod were narrow and baleful as he pushed back his chair. You could almost feel them burning as he dragged his scaly feet over toward the kid. He stopped about 6 inches from the kid and held both his hands up, palms near the kid's eyes. There was a clicking sound, and we watched 11 sets of gleaming razor-like claws shoot up from the tips of the Hyksabrod's fingers. Their points were almost against the kid's eyes.
18: Look at my hands, Earthman. Are they not clean?
4: Yes.
18: Do you doubt that I have told the truth?
4: No.
18: Then there is nothing further to discuss. I bow to you, gentlemen. I thank you for your hospitality. You will excuse me.
14: We stood around and watched that proud, frightening figure drag itself out of the room. The kid was trembling like a leaf as he drew a bank draft for 10 years' pay and handed it to Clay Harbick. The next morning, Clay and I boarded the Hyksabrod ship, and 4 days later, we touched down at the outer planet of the Tarzan chain.
19: Well, this is where I get off, Mort. I don't know what to say, really. I guess you know how I feel.
14: Think I do, Clay? Let's just say so long.
18: There will be no need for goodbyes.
14: What?
18: Both of you are leaving the ship here.
14: But I thought
18: I intend to return to Intergalactic Headquarters empty-handed.
14: Empty-handed? But they'll question you. What will you tell them?
18: The truth, of course.
14: But...
18: You have told me nothing.
14: But I assume...
18: I am not interested in your assumption. You asked me my mission. I told you it was a criminal investigation. You said you assumed you would go back with me. And I told you when my ship was departing. There is nothing more to be said.
14: But surely you know...
19: Mort, don't say anything. The Hyksabrod deals only with facts. What is absolutely known. They're the most literal beings in the universe. Let it go with that.
18: Goodbye, gentlemen. I am grateful for the pleasure of your company.
14: Five minutes later, Clay Harbank and I shook hands at the exit of the spaceport on Tarsus 10. But before we parted, there was one thing I had to know. Clay, one thing before you go.
19: Yes?
14: How did you know the Hyksabrod would lie about Lulungomina?
19: He didn't lie, Mort. A Hyksabrod never lies.
14: But Lulungomina...
19: Mort, let me tell you something. Lulungomina is a word in use throughout the Tarzian planets. Actually, it's a Hyksabrod word. It means home. All I did was ask the Hyksabrod if home was beautiful. He simply said yes. And a Hyksabrod, as everybody knows, doesn't lie.
20: 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Featured in the cast were Ralph Camargo, Ned Weaver, Jack Grimes, Bob Hastings, and Kermit Murdoch. Your announcer, Fred Collins. X-1 was directed by Daniel Sutter and is an NBC Radio Network production.
3: And that was from May 29, 1956. It was indeed based on a story by Gordon R. Dixon. That Canadian-born author spent much of his life, though, in Minneapolis, and he captured the Hugo Award for Soldier Ask Not and the Nebula Prize for Call Him Lord. He wrote more than 80 books and 100 short stories during his career, which spanned about half a century. He would also serve as the president of the Science Fiction Writers of America in the late 60s, early 70s. At the time of his passing in 2001 at age 77, Dixon's book The Right to Arm Bears was selling quite well, and a number of collections would be released posthumously. I'm Greg Bell, and up next on Win Radio was our weekly visit with Superman. We'll be right back.
21: With his faithful bot of Cato, Britt Reid, daring young publisher, matches wits with the underworld, risking his life that criminals and racketeers within the law may feel its weight by the sting of the Green Hornet.
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3: 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This Superman storyline played out in the fall of 1947. It's known as the Secret Rocket, and this is part 11.
31: Faster than a speeding bullet. More powerful than a locomotive. Able to leap tall buildings at a single bound. Look, up in the sky. It's a bird. It's a plane. It's Superman.
32: Today, eat Kellogg's Pep, the Super Cereal. Super as in Superman.
33: Kellogg's Pep, the Sunshine Cereal. Kellogg's Pep, the Super Cereal presents The Adventures of Superman.
32: Today, Superman gets the shock of his life when he returns to Richard Haller's hideout to find the red-bearded traitor waiting for him.
34: I had a hunch you'd be back sooner or later, Mr. Kent.
35: What did you call me?
34: Kent. Your other name is Clark Kent, and don't bother to deny it, because I have evidence and proof that Clark Kent and Superman are one and the same person.

0: now, The Adventures of Superman. With the original Superman rocket burned beyond repair and the only known model having exploded in midair, the fear that Richard Haller, rare book collector, big game hunter, and world enemy number one, was about to sell the secret of the rocket to a foreign power no longer disturbs Superman. But convinced that Haller is still dangerous, the Man of Steel returned to the red-bearded traitor's hideout in the woods, only to receive the shock of his life when Haller, his bright, beady eyes gleaming, faced him and said,
1: I have evidence and proof that Clark Kent and Superman are one and the same person.
2: Now, where did you get that ridiculous information?
1: From very reliable sources. You don't deny it, do you?
2: I wouldn't waste time denying it.
1: Then you admit it.
2: I admit nothing. And if you think this little stall is going to save your neck, you're crazy. I'm delivering you to the FBI in Washington if it's the last thing I do.
1: Of course, you know the first thing I'll tell them and the world is that Clark Kent is Superman.
2: They'll laugh at you.
1: Not when I show them the proof.
2: What proof?
1: For one thing, even Kent's Bible. Your foster father's Bible.
2: My foster father? What are you talking about?
1: No, you Superman. I've got it in black and white. There were several entries in the back of even Kent's Bible. One had to do with a rocket that fell from the sky. A rocket with an infant boy in it. And there was another entry about how Kent's adopted the child. How they named him Clark and brought him up. About how big and strong he was. Stronger than any other boy in the county. It was simple for me to put two and two together.
2: Only this time, two and two don't make four. You're barking up the wrong tree, Haller.
1: Am I? What about this? Tonight, before the fire, I emptied my automatic at Clark Kent. Now, I'm a cracked pistol shot, and I couldn't possibly have missed with all eight bullets. And yet, Mr. Kent wasn't hit. You know why? Because the bullets bounced off his body.
2: All through?
1: Yes, I think that's enough. But don't let it worry you, Superman. I'll keep your secret if you keep mine.
2: Do you think, even if your fantastic story were true, that I'd make a deal with you?
1: If you don't, you're washed up. You'll never be able to work undercover again.
2: Now, get this straight, Haller. I don't care what evidence you think you've got. I don't care whether it means the finish of me. I'm taking you to the FBI without any deals and without any bargains. And I'm taking you now.
3: I just spoke to Mr. Miller, Superman. He's leaving his home at once. He should be here in 45 minutes.
2: Oh, thank you. We'll wait. Sit down, Haller.
1: You're really going through with this, aren't you?
2: You bet I am.
1: All right. I know when I'm licked. I thought I could blackmail you into giving me a break, but I was wrong. What can I do now to square things?
2: You can't square anything with me.
1: But suppose,

0: can have the model.
1: Huh. Why 20 minutes?
0: I'll tell you why. I gave the model to one of my men. He's going to call my house at 3 a.m. It's 20 minutes to 3 now. If I'm not there, he has orders to destroy the model.
1: Why are you doing this? Why this sudden change of heart?
0: I told you I know I'm licked. Maybe if I cooperate, the FBI won't be so hard on me.
1: I don't trust you, Haller. You're up to something.
0: No, believe me, I'm not. I'm just trying to make things easier for myself. What could I possibly hope to gain by lying to you now?
1: Oh, nothing, really.
0: No, absolutely nothing. I gambled on being able to threaten you into playing ball with me, and I lost. Now I might just as well cooperate. Doesn't that make sense?
1: Yes, I suppose it does.
0: Then take me to Metropolis. There's only 15 minutes left.
1: All right, Haller. I'll take a chance. As you said, what can I lose?
0: You lose nothing, but we must hurry. Time is short.
1: Don't worry about the time. I'll get you there before 3. Let's go, Haller.
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1: A minute and a half to go, Haller. Where's your pal's phone call?
0: He'll call, don't worry.
1: He'd better. For your sake, more than mine.
0: Why won't you trust me? Didn't I give you even Kent's Bible?
1: When a man like you gives something away, especially something as valuable as you think that Bible is, I really get suspicious.
0: I'm smart enough to know when I'm licked. When you wouldn't play ball with me even to save the secret of your double identity, I knew I was through.
1: Less than a minute left now.
0: Joe will call. I can depend on him.
1: 25 seconds.
0: He'll call, I tell you.

0: 20 seconds.
1: Joe never let me down. He won't now.
0: 15 seconds. 14. 13. 12.
2: Their eyes on the large grandfather clock in Richard Haller's trophy room. Superman and Haller hear the last seconds before the fatal hour tick away. Was Haller telling the truth? And will his man phone? Or, as Superman half suspects, is Haller trying to set a trap? We'll be back in a moment to find out. So stay.

0: of Superman.
1: In Richard Haller's trophy room, where Superman and Haller are awaiting a phone call from one of Haller's henchmen, the long hand of a large grandfather clock has just closed on the hour.
2: 3 o'clock. Your man didn't call, Haller.
3: Maybe the clock's fast.
2: We checked it with both of our watches, remember?
3: Oh, yeah.
2: All right, come on, Haller, open up. You knew there wasn't going to be any phone call. You're up to some trick. What is it?
3: No, it's no trick. I swear it's Superman. Maybe something happened to Joe.
2: Something's going to happen to you, and no maybes unless you tell me the truth. There isn't another model of the rocket, is there?
3: Yes, there is.
2: There is, eh? Well.
3: Must be Joe now.
2: All right, answer it. And remember, I'm right here. So don't try anything.
3: Hello, that you, Joe? Everything okay? Oh, good. Bring it right over here. Hurry. Yes, to my house. So long. There, you see? That was Joe. He's bringing the model right over.
2: I'll believe it when I see it.
3: And you're a hard man to convince, but Joe will be here in a few minutes, and then you'll see for yourself.
4: I wrapped it in this paper, boss.
3: Okay, Joe. Here. Here's your model, Superman. You believe now I'm shooting straight with you?
2: Well, looks like the right model, but...
3: It is the right model. We made it the same time we made the other one, from the same designs and the same dies.
2: There seems to be a slight difference. I can't quite put my finger on it.
3: Well, there can't be any difference. It's a perfect scale duplicate of the original Superman rocket.
2: Well, I'll find out soon enough. I'm going to take care of that little detail that you found missing in the other one and then test the model.
3: You are? Where? When?
2: That's my business, Haller. I'm going to get to work right now. Oh, by the way, don't either of you try to leave this house. The police squad I called for is on the grounds now.
3: Oh, we won't try to leave.
2: Good.
3: Superman.
2: Yes?
3: If the model works, and I'm sure it will, the FBI ought to appreciate my cooperation, huh?
2: That's up to them. Good night.
4: Good night.
3: Good night.
4: Gee, boss, I don't know what you're up to, but I don't like it. Monkeying around with Superman. He's too big.
3: The bigger they are, Joe, the harder they fall. And Superman's going to fall like a ton of bricks.
1: Rubbing his hands gleefully, red-bearded Richard Haller looks quite pleased with himself. What is he up to? Has he set a trap? And has Superman fallen into it? Yes, fellows and girls, Haller has set a cunning trap, which may prove to be too much for even Superman. We'll find out more about it tomorrow when Superman tests the model of the amazing rocket which brought him to Earth and which he now hopes may be used to preserve peace. So be sure to listen. Tune in tomorrow, same time, same station, for Chapter 12 of The Secret Rocket.
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6: 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I'm Greg Bell, and earlier we heard actor Ned Weaver in an offering of the science fiction program X-1. 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McNeil, who published under the one-word pen name of Sapper. I'll name that character, then wrap up When Radio Was right after this.

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5: 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Before the break, we were talking about a literary character created by British author H.C. 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The answer is Bulldog Drummond. I'm Greg Bell, and that'll do it this time. 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
9: I'm Heather Bosch. The latest proposed ceasefire in the U.S.-Israeli war with Iran is a no-go. CBS's Aaron Navarro.
10: President Trump posted on his social media site Sunday about Iran's response to the U.S. peace deal, saying he doesn't like it and it's totally unacceptable, but not explaining why. The U.S. ambassador to the United Nations, Mike Waltz, spoke about President Trump's plans on ABC.
11: He is giving diplomacy every chance we possibly can before going back to hostilities, but he's absolutely prepared to do that.
10: The president has warned Iran he will renew and intensify bombing if the country does not quickly accept the U.S. peace deal.
9: Passengers and crew are being evacuated from a cruise ship where there was a deadly hantavirus outbreak. The ship flies under the Dutch flag, and the World Health Organization's Maria van Kerkhove says
12: the plan is for another health professional to board the boat. We believe it will be a nurse from the Netherlands to support the 30 remaining crew who will travel onto the Netherlands, which will take a few more days. And then once it docks in the Netherlands, there will be a full disinfection of the boat.
9: President Trump's Religious Liberty Commission is about to issue its recommendations.
13: The commission has largely conservative evangelical and Catholic membership, and their priorities reflect that perspective. Its chairman, Texas Lieutenant Governor Dan Patrick.